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0: 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I'm Pastor Marcus Small. 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
1: God's grace does a couple of things. One, God's grace, it helps us to not do wrong, he says in that verse, and then it helps us to do that which is right. You see, oftentimes when we think about God, we think about God only his love, only doing right. But let me tell you this, God, he restrains us. He constrains us as well. He keeps us at times from even hurting ourselves. There's a sign as you go out Marin City that says, wrong way. Wrong way. In other words, don't enter that direction. You can go if you want to, heading northbound in the southbound lane. You may have an accident. You don't want to do that. You want to be on the right side of the road. The Lord helps us. His grace helps us to not do wrong, and it helps us to do that which is right. You and I have oftentimes this matter of being just a one-trick pony, and that is always going against God. That's all we can do. Unless God comes in with his grace and says, here, you need this grace in order to do what is right. And then what we do is to thank God for his goodness and his grace. You can't even take credit for it. I know we want credit. I know we want credit. Look at what I've done. So God helps us to live self-controlled. He helps us to live upright lives. And then he helps us to live godly in this present age. When the word of God says that we are to live self-controlled lives, there's a Greek word called sophronos. It means one that is self-controlled. It means one that is sensible and sober-minded. For those who are wanting to spell it, it is S-O-P-H-R-O-N-O-S. Sophronos in the Greek. In Titus chapter 1, verse 2, he says, in hope of eternal life, which God, who never lies, promised before the ages began. God promised us eternal life before the ages began. God's grace comes in. He gives us something we don't deserve. His grace is unmerited. He gives us salvation. We don't deserve it. Then in his mercy, he doesn't give us what we do deserve. We deserve to be eternally separated from God. That would be something that we deserve. But in God's mercy, he will withhold from us the very thing that we actually and righteously deserve. But in God's grace, he says, while you may deserve to go to hell, I'm going to put heaven there and allow you to come be with me forever. That's his grace. That's his grace. His mercy blocks us from going into places and from experiencing the wrath of God. And then he comes in with his grace and says, I've got the best plan for you. And you don't even have to pay for it. Help us, Lord. The future life that we have, the eternal life, it was made possible by the coming of the Lord Jesus Christ, and it will be fully realized at his second coming. Verse 13, waiting for our blessed hope, the appearing of the glory, look at this, of our great God and Savior Jesus Christ. In that verse number 13, some theologians and commentators try to separate the great God and Jesus as saying is speaking of two individuals, or God and the Son, as trying to say that Jesus is not God. But in this verse, it is actually stating clearly that Jesus Christ is the great God, our Savior, and that we are waiting for him. Hebrews chapter 9, verse 28. It says, so Christ, having been offered once to bear the sins of many, look at this. So Christ, having been offered once to bear the sins of many, will appear a second time, not to deal with sin, but to save those who are eagerly waiting for him. He came once to bring salvation. He died on the cross for yours and my sin. But he's coming back for those who have said yes to him. Yes. Titus 2:13. Then Philippians chapter 3, verses 20 and 21. But our citizenship is in heaven, and from it we await a Savior, the Lord Jesus Christ, who will transform our lowly body to be like his glorious body by the power that enables him even to subject all things to himself. If God can keep heaven for you, then he's more than able to take care of every problem you face on this side of eternity. When you sometimes struggle and wonder, how God am I going to make it? Remember, he has already prepared a place for you. And if he can reserve that, he can handle any problem you got going on down here. There's nothing too hard for God. In fact, he will make the situation sometimes so difficult to where you say, nobody can do this but God. That's what he did with the children of Israel. When the Lord said, Moses, go down to Egypt and get my children. Moses showed up and says, Pharaoh, the Lord says, it's time for the children of Israel to go. He says, they're not leaving. And he made things harder. And then the people started complaining. Moses, why did you come? We had it going good. Now things are worse. Things got so bad where Moses goes back to the Lord and says, God, I thought you told me to come and to leave these people out. He says, now you will see what I'll do. Sometimes we get so discouraged because the problem gets worse. God says, it's not bad enough yet. It needs to get worse. Some of y'all say worser. Worse. And when all hope and help is gone, then the Lord says, now watch and see what I will do. Because of the time, I'm going to end at this point here for today. Christ is our blessed hope. The grace of God leads to salvation. There is only one way to God, and that is through the Lord Jesus Christ. No other way. I know that it is convenient to think about other ways, but God made it so wonderful that he says it's only one way. The wonderful thing about Marin City is only one way in and one way out. One road in. They did all this beautiful construction. Still, only one way in and one way out. Ever since I was living here in the 60s, one way in and one way out. They expanded the road, one way in and one way out. Made it beautiful with lights, one way in and one way out. They raised the bridge is even higher now. They put the sidewalk in and expanded the bridge, and they put some more length. One way in and one way out. There's only one way to the Lord. Only one way to God the Father, and that's through the Lord Jesus Christ. It is not by your grace. It is not by your own merit, but it's by the goodness of the Lord. And if you're going to trust him, you've got to understand and realize you got to hold fast to the word of God. You got to hold fast to what he has already done. And get this, it doesn't require you to do a whole lot. It's just a matter of you saying, Lord, I may not understand it all, but help me to accept you and to understand what you're doing. Help me. It was a thief on the cross who at one point had been ridiculing Jesus. And at the last moment, he said, this man has done nothing wrong. And then he said, Lord, when you enter your kingdom, remember me. And the Lord said, today you'll be with me in paradise. You can be saved at the last moment, but I wouldn't want to wait that long. Just say, Lord, right now. Our Heavenly Father, we are grateful to you for your goodness. We're grateful to you for your love and your grace and your mercy and your kindness. You have lavished your grace and love and mercy upon us. In such an incredible way, how can anyone say no to eternal life with the Lord? When we come bankrupt and you say you don't need anything, just come as you are. You don't have to go clean it up, just come as you are. I'll dress you up in my grace. And so today, Lord, we thank you that we can fully trust you. We can't trust ourselves, but oh God, we can trust you. And where we struggle with doubt and unbelief, where we struggle with pain from things that have maybe happened in the past, may we allow your grace to cover us. We thank you for all that you have done. We love you, we praise you, and exalt you. In Jesus' name, amen.
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7: 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My name is Bram Begonia, and I am the CEO and President of the Bay Area Rescue Mission. When a person finds their way to the Bay Area Rescue Mission, they are normally very tired and not in their normal mental capacity. They're stressed. They're living on the streets in a very vulnerable position, and they really have nowhere else to turn. And when they come to us, what they really need is somebody to lift them up. And so we have a sign at the front of our contact office that says, if you don't have a friend in the world, you can find one here. The Bay Area Rescue Mission since 1965 has been transforming lives one at a time, and thousands upon thousands of people have come through the Bay Area Rescue Mission since 1965. And these miracles, their testimonies, the way that their lives have been transformed, not only their lives, but the lives of their children, the trajectory of their generations that they've been a part of, have been so impactful. And one of those is like this.
8: What brought me to the Bay Area Rescue Mission is I started regressing in the direction that I was going. It would have had me going back to prison or staying on the streets. You know, I was breaking relationships with my family. I didn't have any type of hope. I had no spiritual foundation. I was spiritually bankrupt. I had low self-esteem, and I wanted to save my life. You know, that's basically what brought me here. I started a life of drugs and crime when I was a kid, actually. And I was on parole or probation from the age of 10 until February of this year, actually. And when I came here, I was on parole. And someone asked me when I was going to leave, you know, and I explained to them that I didn't come here to get off parole. I came here to save my life and to establish a relationship with God. Never gave God a 100% chance of my life. He always had his arms around me, you know, but I never fully tried to receive him in my life. You know, I played church a lot. When I would leave church and resort right back to the same things that I was doing before I went in there. I never picked the Bible up during the week. Today, I can look back and I just don't want to go back in that direction. You know, I don't even like to think about the things that I was doing, the people that I was hurting besides myself. I wasn't taking care of my health, a few medical problems, and I wasn't taking care of none of them out there. I was just constantly trying to figure out how to get some more drugs. I was out there like 3.5 weeks straight. I started resorting to going in and out of stores, stealing again. And I knew that if I kept it up, that I would end up in prison for the rest of my life. I do have strikes. I have way more strikes than they're allowed. You know, and I can't afford to take a chance on that. That'd be like the death penalty for me. Well, since I've been at the Bay Area Rescue Mission, I have definitely established a relationship with God. I've learned discernment. I've humbled myself a little bit more. God has given me camaraderie with my extended family at the mission. Sometimes I feel that I'm ready, you know, that I have enough to live up out of here. But I continue to tell myself that I need to stay in order because I want this here to be my foundation in the future. You know, I think that I have received a family here that I've never had before. I met a lot of good brothers here, you know, and I learned from quite a few of them. you know, the Bible studies that we have, I receive something from all the different chaplains, you know, seven chaplains here. One thing that I would say the most important that has been happening in my life besides establishing a relationship with God is recovering relationships with my family, with my first wife. You know, me and her, we have always been best friends, even though that we've been separated. But, you know, she always tried to get me to read the Bible with her, but I didn't want to be a part of that. I wanted to continue to run up and down the street and party, you know, use drugs, you know, thinking that I was a gangster. And all the time, I was really misusing myself. You know, if somebody else would have did a fifth of what I've done to myself, I'd be wanting to do something really bad to them. You know, that's how bad I've treated myself in the past. But God has learned me how to love myself today. He's learned me how to love others. And I really have love for everybody in the mission. I may not see eye to eye with everybody, but that's going to happen throughout life. He has taught me how to love. He's taught me how to care for, have compassion for others. And it goes, actually, it goes to my favorite Bible verse, Romans chapter 12, verse 3. And it reads, "For I say through the grace given to me, to everyone who is among you, not to think of himself more highly than he ought to think, but to think soberly as God has dealt to each one a measure of faith."
7: What breaks my heart the most when I see who comes and needs services at the Bay Area Rescue Mission, it really is the young person that comes in, the 25 to 35 year old single, either single individual, male or female, or a single mom or a single dad. And it's sad because they have so much in front of them that they still can learn and do in their lives. On the other hand, it's hopeful because they're coming in so much younger than we've seen before, where normally people are coming in their 50s and their 60s, and they've already been living a certain lifestyle for 30 or 40 years. So there's a lot of hope, but it also hurts my heart that these addictions and these traumas are happening at such a young age.

0: Hi, my name is James Smith, and I'm a member of the Bay Area Rescue Mission Men's Discipleship Program. Before I came to the mission, I was lost. I served 3 years and 6 months in the United States Marine Corps. It wasn't an easy experience, I should say. Found out halfway through my deployment that my wife was seeing somebody, and it was real difficult for me to, at the time, understand why it was happening to me. Why me? And was it something I did, or I just didn't know how to handle it? So when I had returned from Afghanistan back to California at Camp Pendleton, I had an emotional breakdown, was in a severely depressed mood and just didn't want to do nothing, you know, just thought my life was falling apart all around me, to the point where I just stayed in my room. I didn't go to work. The Marine Corps looked at me as in, as like I was causing trouble, you know. They kind of, you know, they separated me, and I ended up leaving the Marine Corps 6 months before my EAS date. I was lost. I started doing drugs, you know, to numb my feelings of my loss, you know, try and get over it, you know, but really what I was doing was I was opening a door to a place that I did not know was so horrible. My life was lost. I lost everything I had ever worked for. I burnt every bridge I've ever built. I lost my family. Since coming to the mission, I've found restoration, a new family, you know, and not only that, but showing that you're changing in your life and heading in a different direction, having God in your life, He starts to rebuild those bridges that you burnt or broken down or destroyed. And now I have my family back. I've been praying a lot lately, and my wife is she's coming back into my life, and I am so happy and thankful for that. Yeah, I praise Him every day, and I give Him the glory every day for, you know, making this possible, because it is truly a blessing. Not only am I clean and sober now for 6.5 months, but received Jesus as my Lord and Savior. I know that, you know, He is going to bless me tremendously here in the near future. When I graduate the program, I plan on going back to school. I want to get my bachelor's degree in substance abuse and become a counselor, and help people in my situations, help people that need the help, that, you know, think that their life is over, that there's no way they could ever come back. I can tell them and show them and prove to them that I am a living proof that people do come back from worser situations, and there is a way. You just have to have faith and believe. No matter what happens in life or where you were in life, it's never too late to begin again. And one of my favorite, actually I got two favorite verses, and one of them comes from 2 Corinthians 4:18. It's, "We fix our eyes not on things which are seen, but things that are unseen. For things that are seen are temporary, but things that are unseen are eternal." And James 1:12, "Blessed is the man who endures temptation, for when he is tested he shall receive the crown of life that God has promised to those who love Him." And those two verses are just ones that stick with me, because, you know, someone who endures temptations and passes those tests and doesn't give in to the dark, wicked ways of the devil, God is only going to bless you even more. So just keep your heads up and move forward and live one day at a time, enjoy one moment at a time, and life will be good.
1: When a person finds their way to the Bay Area Rescue Mission, they are normally very tired and not in their normal mental capacity. They're stressed. They're living on the streets in a very vulnerable position, and they really have nowhere else to turn. And when they come to us, what they really need is somebody to lift them up. And so we have a sign at the front of our contact office that says, "If you don't have a friend in the world, you can find one here." I think sometimes people forget that there's a cost to what we do. 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
5: I will extol thee, my God. O King, I will bless thy name forever and ever. Every day will I bless thee. I will praise thy name forever and ever. Great is the Lord, and greatly to be praised, and his greatness is unsearchable. One generation shall praise thy works to another, and shall declare thy mighty acts, and I will speak of the glorious honor of thy majesty and of thy wondrous works. The Lord is gracious and full of compassion, slow to anger, and of great mercy. The Lord is good to all, and his tender mercies are over all his works.

Amen and hallelujah. What a wonderful day to join with you on this blessed day of worship. And may we rejoice together. I'm Pastor Sheely from Church of the Highlands here in the city of San Bruno. It's with great joy we greet you. And for the next number of moments, we're just going to enjoy God's Word and some beautiful music. And I'm reading this morning from the ancient prophet Isaiah. It's concerning the prophecy of our Christ. And he writes, "Who has believed our message? And to whom has the arm of the Lord been revealed? For he grew up before him like a tender shoot and like a root out of a parched ground. He has no stately form or majesty that we should look upon him, nor appearance that we should be attracted to him. He was despised and forsaken of men, a man of sorrows and acquainted with grief. And like one from whom men hid their face, he was despised and we did not esteem him. Surely our griefs he himself bore, and our sorrows he carried, yet we ourselves esteemed him stricken, smitten of God, and afflicted. But he was pierced through for our transgressions. He was crushed for our iniquities, and the chastising for our well-being fell upon him. And by his scourging we are healed. All of us like sheep have gone astray. Each of us has turned to his own way, but the Lord has caused the iniquity of us all to fall on him. He was oppressed, and he was afflicted, yet he did not open his mouth. Like a lamb that is led to slaughter, and like a sheep that is silent before its shears, so he did not open his mouth. By oppression and judgment he was taken away. And as for his generation, who considered that he was cut off out of the land of the living? For the transgression of my people to whom the stroke was due. His grave was assigned with wicked men. Yet he was with a rich man in his death, because he had done no violence, nor was there any deceit in his mouth. But the Lord was pleased to crush him, putting him to grief. If he would render himself as a guilt offering, he will see his offspring and will prolong his days, and the good pleasure of the Lord will prosper in his hands. As a result of the anguish of his soul, he will see it and be satisfied. By his knowledge, the righteous one, my servant, will justify the many, as he will bear their iniquities. Therefore, I will allot him a portion with the great, and he will divide the booty with the strong, because he poured out himself to death and was numbered with the transgressors. Yet he himself bore the sin of many and interceded for the transgressors."

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2: Not a more wonderful place to be than in a house where worship is ascending to Christ, our wonderful Savior and our Redeemer. And I'd like to encourage you to consider being in worship today. You say, I've already planned it, Pastor. In fact, I'm on my way. Praise God. But you know, I know by survey that literally thousands of people listen each Sunday morning, and they do not attend church. And it's to you that I'm speaking. Why not make your decision now to be in church today? You still have time. You see, while I'm talking to you, we're having our first worship service because we begin worship here at Church of the Highlands at 7 o'clock each Sunday morning. Our second worship service is at 8:30. Our third worship service is at 10 o'clock. And our fourth worship service is at 11:30. And our fifth worship service is at 5 o'clock in the afternoon. So you have ample time to prepare yourself, your family, if possible, and join with us for one of our worship experiences. We have great music. We all share together in the Lord's Supper, and then we learn from God's Word. Makes for a very beautiful time of worship, and we'd love to have you come and join with us. Church of the Highlands is located at the corner of Skyline Boulevard and Sneath Lane here in the city of San Bruno. We have the beautiful convenience of ample parking, and once you drive up on the parking lot, one of our shuttle buses will come up right beside your car, and a few steps you're inside, and in 4 or 5 minutes, the shuttle bus will have you at the front door of the sanctuary. Another few steps, and you're inside. So convenient, and our worshipers so appreciate it. Church of the Highlands is located, as I've said, at the corner of Skyline Boulevard and Sneath Lane here in the city of San Bruno. We'd love to have you come and be a part of our worship service. If you have any questions that you'd like to ask concerning the church, you can give us a call at 873-4090. 873-4090. We'd love to have you come and be a part of our worship experience this morning. Just before we turn to the book of Romans, the singer, sing for us, come and worship.

0: Amen. And that's our welcome to you. Come and worship with us. I think it was 3 weeks ago that we started our new study in the book of Romans. So we've just begun at chapter 1, verse 1. I understand that one of the great preachers, Dr. Barnhouse, years ago, preached from the book of Romans every Sunday for 14 years. Well, we may not spend quite that long. We spent about 3 years in the Gospel of John, but it's not important how long it takes us. It's just that we move from word to word, verse to verse, and glean the truth that will be helpful and profitable for our spiritual growth. Paul begins by saying, Paul, a servant of Christ Jesus, called to be an apostle, and set apart for the gospel of God. Now that's an interesting, he styles himself as the servant or the servant of Jesus Christ. And in the original language, there's a figure of speech hidden in the word which is worth bringing forth. Paul calls himself more than a servant. He calls himself a bondslave of Jesus Christ. And the phrase goes back to a ceremony described in the book of Moses. The early men of Israel had in their economic system set forth in the laws of Moses regulations governing the man who got into debt. He became the property of his creditor, in very fact, his slave. But the slavery had a termination. When the seventh year rolled around, all of these slaves were liberated and could go forth once more as their own masters. Some of them, however, realized certain things about their own lack of ability to maintain themselves in the rugged economy of a cruel world. And they remembered that when they had been their own free man, they had not eaten well, but that now, under kind masters, they were well housed and well fed. And they looked toward their future freedom with some trepidation, as they realized that they might soon be once more in a life of hunger and cold. No doubt there were some who sought to escape the bondage of hard taskmasters. But there were others who knew the kindness and the love of their master's heart, and the law provided a way for them to remain as slaves to their kind masters. Such a one could go to his owner and tell him that he desired to remain a slave, and he would then be taken to the tabernacle where the priest would lead him to the doorpost, and there bore a hole in the lob of his ear with an awl. From that time on, he was the slave of his master. He was known as a bondslave. He could have been free, but he chose to remain as the slave of a kind master. Wherever he walked, his ear proclaimed the character of his master. That hole in the lobe of his ear said that he served a kind master. The story has been told in one of the great hymns of Francis Harvigal. He writes, I love my master. I will not go free. For he is my redeemer. He paid the price for me. I would not leave his service. It is too sweet and blessed. And in the weariest moments, he gives the truest rest. This is the song of Paul in the opening lines of his epistle. I love my master, and I will not go free. There is hidden in this descriptive word, bondslave, a great truth concerning the inner nature of true liberty and true freedom. We are in a world where wars must be fought to protect man from bondage and to restore him at least to a minimum of our four freedoms. Before Adam fell, men knew the reality of freedom. He had all things except one small fruit that remained as a token of his dependence upon God, the Creator. It was because of our first parents who wanted freedom from God that he declared the independence of the human race and lost all of our freedoms. Ever since that time, men have been enslaved by 1,000 masters and chiefly by the fears and dreads of their own heart. Slavery to self is a bondage that includes all other slaveries. And there is no freedom apart from the work of God who wrought so effectively in Christ to set men free. In the midst of their bondage, men unwilling to accept the true freedom that comes through the death of Jesus Christ in his purchase of our souls from their bondage to self, sin, and Satan, have been guilty of building up a system of counterfeits that they might pass off as freedoms. Until they come to Christ, all of their other freedoms is a will of the wisp. Men talk about freedom to worship. There's no such thing outside of Christ. Do not misunderstand. I would fight to the death to protect your right to make a fool of yourself religiously. It is only in a civilization greatly influenced by the New Testament that such a freedom could arise. How many men have been killed by those who wish to force them into some kind of religious slavery? There is no bigotry or intolerance as bad as religious bigotry and intolerance. But we must remember that freedom to make a fool of yourself religiously arises from the words of Jesus Christ, who held out his hands to Jerusalem, saying, O Jerusalem, Jerusalem, thou that killest the prophets and stonest them that are sent unto thee, how oft would I have gathered thee in my bosom as a hen gathereth her chicks? But ye would not. There was never any thought of coercion with Christ. He loves men, and he wants them to love him in his way freely. And he will weep as long as men remain away from him. Ye will not come to me, writes John, that ye might have life. Out of the tolerance which we began in the precepts of Jesus Christ, there has come a license which allows men to do as they please religiously. We fight for their folly, knowing that the only way to win them is to let them go until they have stopped by spiritual hunger. And then we can perhaps get them to taste the bread of life. Freedom? Yes. We have a freedom to leave God out of our lives, to ignore the claims of Jesus Christ. But ultimately that freedom can be our own destruction. But we have the glorious freedom to open up our hearts and our lives to the Christ who then truly makes us free from the bondage of sin, from its shackles, and from its despair. Oh, I pray that today you have found your freedom in Jesus Christ.
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16: With SRN News, I'm Mary Rose. The United States has announced another death of a service member as it launches more airstrikes at Iran. It is targeting the Revolutionary Guard in response to the killing of U.S. troops. The military says the latest death on Saturday was in Iraq during the controlled detonation of a downed Iranian drone. Iran on Sunday fired missiles toward Jordan, risking a wider conflict with neighboring Israel. Second Lady Usha Vance gave birth Sunday to her child. Vice President Vance made the announcement on X, noting that Alec Neil Vance arrived healthy and that the family is overjoyed. At 40, she is the first woman since the 1870s to give birth while her husband serves as vice president. And Spain are World Cup champions. The Red Fury took down Argentina 1-0 in extra time. This is SRN News.
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19: Well, greetings, friends. Welcome in. My name is David James, and we are grateful that we can study God's Word together every single day right here. I've got a real incredible opportunity for us. You know, back in the day when we were children, maybe you remember missionary books and reading missionary books. As the pastor or youth pastor or your Sunday school teacher presented an opportunity, and you're like, I'm not going to read those. But then you took time to read them, and all of a sudden, hearing the stories and tales of children and moms and dads and families that were risking everything to give the Word of God in lands that we would even have to go back in the day to Encyclopedia Britannica and everything and look up where in the world, literally, these places were. Well, now, right now, through the beauty of technology, we have an opportunity, friends, where every time our heart beats, another soul plunging in eternity ever, you know, hear the name of Jesus. 80,000 souls perish without hearing the name of Jesus. But we can change that with our friends at GFA World and make it possible for the world to hear the gospel by sponsoring missionaries, giving an opportunity in Africa or Asia, that great commission being fulfilled in linking your life with a missionary on the ground, proclaiming Jesus' name and souls being set free by our Savior. I am just wonderfully excited to introduce to you Bishop Daniel. He's the president of GFA World. And my goodness, his dad was K.P. Yohannan, GFA World founder, and grew up in the church. But Daniel's traveled the world serving the church, his family, 40-plus years here in the United States in the mission field. And at a very young age, Daniel was overcome with compassion for a lost and suffering world. And Daniel, I suspect a lot of that, brother, had a lot to do with your work on the mission field and seeing what God would do when we served him truly to the least of these and at the end of the road. So, Bishop Daniel, what an opportunity we have to partner with GFA World and sponsor these missionaries.
7: Oh, thank you so much. It's good to be here. And truly, it is a blessing to see how our lives can be involved in, you know, fulfilling the Great Commission. And, you know, a lot of times people think that the Great Commission is just for pastors or missionaries, those weird guys that kind of have an eccentric, you know, love for missions. But really, missions is for everyone that would follow Christ. You know, either we go, we send, we support, we pray, we do something to live our life in the light of eternity. And, you know, that's not something that people talk much about anymore. But really, missions is for everyone. We don't really have an excuse why we shouldn't be involved in seeing other people come to know Christ. When we rejoice and we are glad for what God has done in our life, that should be a burning desire in our heart that others also need to know that same hope and love that we have.
19: $45 a month for 12 months or a $540 one-time gift does just that. Sponsorship of a missionary. And here's how you can do that.
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19: So share a little bit of your story, Daniel.
7: You know, I grew up in the U.S., but I had the chance to travel every single year to the mission field with my family. And, you know, I see it as an incredible privilege that God had given to me and, you know, my sister to be able to grow up in multiple cultures. We got to grow up in the East and the West at the same time. And while we're over there, I think just being exposed to a different world, something that's different than what we grew up with, begin to work on our heart. And we realize that the privileges that we have in this nation, the rest of the world doesn't have those privileges. And I don't just mean like clean water or the roads or electricity, but, you know, you drive down the road here in Texas and there's a million churches. I mean, there's literally intersections with four churches on four corners. I remember in some parts of the mission field, we would drive 400 miles and you wouldn't see a single church. It didn't exist. There is no official Christian radio station within some of these nations. You can broadcast from the outside in there, but it doesn't exist. I remember we were at a restaurant just having some breakfast, just some tea and some, you know, some bread and some probably beans. And we asked the waitress, you know, do you know Jesus? And she said, never heard of Jesus before. We don't know who you're talking about. You know, our missionaries often will go to villages and ask people, do you know Jesus? And the response will be, look, I lived here my whole life. My friends are here. My family's here. Your friend Jesus isn't here. Check the next village down this road and maybe you'll find your friend Jesus. They literally have no idea what you're talking about. And then, you know, having the chance to visit different parts of the mission field and then some of these very, very remote areas of Asia, I remember looking outside the window of where I was staying and there on the road was a family sitting on top of a pile of bricks with hammers breaking these bricks to fill potholes. And there was a three-year-old little kid breaking bricks and rocks with a hammer along with their family to earn a little bit of money to fill potholes. And I was thinking, this is insane. I have a kid that was three at that time. And it's like, can I imagine that my kid is sitting on the road breaking bricks into smaller pieces to fill potholes? And so these little experiences really, I think, is what God used to impact my heart to realize there's a whole world out there that doesn't know Christ. And then how am I going to live my life differently? Either I can be really happy that I know Christ, go to church, read my Bible, pray, be happy with my little life, or I can live my life differently, maybe a little bit radically than my friends, in order to impact a lost world out there. And I think this is kind of what Jesus said. I mean, he said this, he who seeks to save his life will lose it, but whoever loses his life for my sake in the gospel will find it. The call of God upon our life is not to fulfill our heart's desire in what we think in materialism or fame or anything else, but to give our life away, to walk the narrow road, to embrace suffering and the cross in order for others to find life. And so I'm very grateful to my parents that they dragged us all over the mission field. You know, a lot of funny experiences where, you know, we had to boil our own water just to drink it, you know, carry it with us in large jugs of water. So just all kinds of crazy experiences. But to see how hungry people are for the gospel, we literally would throw gospel tracts out of the window and people would pick it up off the ground. And they were so grateful for the message of Christ's love being brought to them. But, you know, for me personally, it was these small little experiences that God begin to impress upon my heart. But I know people who have never been to the mission field who have the same experience. They take a world map and they begin to pray for all the nations and they say, God, would you burden my heart with the things that burden your heart? And, you know, they read John 3:16, for God to love the world. And they ask God to burden their heart. And maybe that's the starting point for all of us is, God, would you fill my heart with compassion as Christ heart was filled with compassion when he saw the crowds and the multitudes that they were harassed and helpless like sheep without a shepherd. And so this is a good starting point, no matter whether we go to the mission field or we don't, that we live our life differently, but with compassion, because God's heart is very much there.
19: That's beautiful. It's Bishop Daniel, the voice there, president of GFA World. It's Big Wave Dave, David James, where we are looking to see if we can get four missionaries completely funded here over the next year through GFA World in Asia and in Africa. Here's how you can join in a celebration.
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19: $45 a month for a whole year, 12 months, that will sponsor a missionary for an entire year. 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
19: You will receive information and a bio on your missionary families. Maybe get your children and grandchildren to look up on the map in Africa and Asia where your missionary is, and just so many teachable moments there. Bishop Daniel, right out of the gate, there is a story of Gianna, a woman who is testament of the transformative power of Jesus. She was born in a remote village, her mother murdered at a very young age. Terrified, alone, she was taken in with Christian relatives, introduced to Jesus, asked Christ into her life, had a burning desire to study God's word. She served as Sister of the Cross, ministering in leprosy communities and slums, and tending wounds that others would not tend, that gentle touch, showing God's love and bringing a spiritual light. Bishop Daniel, this is where we will never go, yet there Gianna was right there, sharing the love of Christ and lives being changed because Christ was using someone like us to invest in her.
7: A couple of months ago, I was able to visit one of our mission fields where some of our Sisters of the Cross, some of our lady missionaries are working among the leprosy colonies. In this one particular place, there was like over 40 leprosy colonies that have been completely eradicated from leprosy, and they're basically shut down because our people were going there on a regular basis and bringing hope and healing to these precious people. But the most amazing thing is you visit some of these leprosy colonies, and many of these people who have contracted leprosy have given their hearts to Christ, and they're gathering for worship. They're clapping their hands without, you know, their fingers and without nose. And yet these missionaries and these women missionaries are going and ministering to them, embracing them, telling them that Christ loves them. And, you know, their hope is not in this lifetime. They know that their life is very short. Their hope is in the resurrection. Their hope is what they know that Christ gives them. You know, our missionaries are literally, some of these leprosy colonies, they nickname our missionaries, they call them angels. The angels are coming to help us because no one else loves these precious people. Many people may not realize that while in the West, polio and leprosy is kind of something that's been eradicated, you know, because the percentage is so low. Many of these other nations in Africa and Asia, they still deal with leprosy. They still deal with polio because it's a shame-oriented culture. You contract something, you don't tell anyone, then it's too late, and then you're kind of on the end side of trying just to maintain it. But you know, by God's grace, we're seeing so many people with leprosy or people in the slums. I remember one of our missionaries who literally was living in the slums because he wanted to be with the people. He didn't want to be just an outsider coming in, but he's like, these are my people. I lived here. I grew up here. And I want my people to know Jesus also. One of our missionaries up in the mountains of Nepal spends, you know, weeks climbing the mountains of Nepal, trekking to far, far away villages. Sometimes it takes a week-long journey to trek up the mountain to these remote villages. I've been to some of these villages, but, you know, it only took us about 7 hours a walk after a 13-hour bus ride to get to one particular village. And some of our missionaries, they walk for days and days to reach some of these places. And when they go there, they literally ask them, why have you traveled all this way? And we tell them, because Jesus loves you and we love you. And it breaks their hearts because they're thinking, who on earth would travel all this way, going out of their way for no reason except to bring love to them? And people's hearts are changed. And we see, you know, people by thousands turning their lives over to Christ because of tangible love making their way to the village. And this is a story by thousands of our national missionaries who are going to their own people, who know the language, like the bugs, like the climate. You know, they can easily connect with the heart language of the people, and they're making a difference in many, many of these nations.
19: You know, that's a beautiful testament. These are national missionaries ministering to their own. It's absolutely the way it should be. Bishop Daniel, Big Wave Dave, David James here, advocating for four missionaries to be completely funded and sponsored for the next year. Four missionaries for the entire year, a $2,160 one-time gift, if I may invite someone who says, you know what, I read those early missionary books when I was a kid, Hudson Taylor, David Livingston, you know, fill in the blank of the smorgasbord of heroes that, as Bishop Daniel was just stating, I mean, it was a 13-hour van ride and then a 7-hour hike to the remote village that some of the missionaries that are being underwritten through GFA World and being sponsored are gifting that care to be able to be told that you are not forgotten, you are loved. In fact, Jesus followers in America are giving you literally the tools in the toolbox to continue battling the front lines, as Bishop Daniel mentioned, leprosy and polio, typhoid, parasites, you name it, things that maybe have been eradicated in our very own country, but not there where the road does end, as GFA World in these remote villages are underwriting missionaries to give the word of God, to proclaim the name of Jesus, that transformational power that changed our life into the lives of souls that they're ministering. So in the next 7 minutes, would you just say, you know what, I'm going to go ahead and show epic kindness and empathy and actually take that great commission and say, Lord God, with a phone call, a click of a mouse, I get to underwrite and sponsor a missionary around the world that's caring for their very own. In Africa and Asia, you'll receive a bio of your missionary and family, and you'll be able to pray with them. Maybe your children and grandchildren also be able to learn more about where they are in proclaiming the name of Jesus. Here's how you can sponsor a missionary.
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19: Bishop Daniel, you know, when we read Scripture and we study it every day here on Word FM, and the teachers and ministers and proclaimers of the gospel saying we want to become better stewards of our lives, when we read verses like Romans 10:15, say how beautiful are the feet of those who preach the gospel of peace, who bring glad tidings of good things. We're talking about missionaries that when you visit, or if someone from GFA World gifts them an opportunity to say, you don't have to worry about tangible stuff right now because Jesus followers in America have underwritten your ability to be able to just focus on the gospel or tending to wounds or ministering to those that society has rejected and forgotten. That's the transformation of our gift, isn't it?
7: Yeah, you know, the verse that you mentioned in Matthew's Romans 10, that's one of my dad's favorite verses. You know, it says, how can they go unless someone preaches, and how can someone preach unless they're sent? And it's one of those things, again, where there are those of us who pray, there are those of us who send, and there are those of us who go. It requires all of us as part of the body of Christ to see the world reached with the gospel. And so, you know, we really don't have an excuse of what we can't be doing. We can pray. We can do something. You know, to sponsor a national missionary, literally, it's like half a cup of coffee a day. It's like $1.50 a day to sponsor a national missionary. And so, I mean, if we were to a couple of times a week just to drink coffee from home rather than buying coffee from outside, we can literally sponsor national missionaries. It's not that complicated. Or maybe it's we just don't go to the movie one time a month. Go the other 3 weeks, but, you know, one time a month we cut down. So it's embracing the cross. It's the opportunity to walk the narrow road, making those deliberate choices in order to see my life fulfill the Great Commission. You know, I'm reminded of one of our stories of the missionaries. Two ladies went to this really remote village. I mean, just out in the middle of nowhere. And these two missionaries, they were knocking on doors. They were getting rejected. No one wanted to listen to them. And so they went back and kind of sad and discouraged. They prayed and said, God, would you please help us? We don't know what to do. And so they had an idea. So they went to the chief of the village and said, hey, we noticed that everyone's fingernails and toenails are really long and dirty. And you know, we're all about hygiene, and that can really keep the health of people. Would you give us permission to cut everyone's fingernails and toenails in the village? And he said, yes. So they went and just patiently cut everyone's fingernails and toenails. And after they were all done, people wanted to know, why did you do that? That's kind of a weird thing. You show up out of the middle of nowhere, cutting fingernails and toenails, doing pedicures and manicures. And they said, because we love Jesus, and we want you to know that Jesus loves you also, and we love you. And so many people's hearts were changed because of that one act of kindness, that a church was established in that village because of someone cutting fingernails and toenails. You know, in another incident, one of our missionaries was going door to door in this village and, you know, knocking on the door. Is there anyone that we can pray for? Do you have any needs? You know, whatever it is. And they said, you know what? We've got someone sick in our family. Could you pray for them? Our missionary said, yes, we'd be happy to pray. And so they led them through the house, and the back side of the house, there was a water buffalo. Their water buffalo was sick. And they're like, can you please pray for our water buffalo? We can't milk the buffalo. We can't sell the milk, and we have no income for food. So please pray for a water buffalo. We heard you talking about Jesus. Now please pray. And so our missionaries, they laid their hand on the water buffalo and said, God, if there's ever a time to do something, this is a time. And God healed that water buffalo. The family gave their heart to Christ. The neighbors heard about it. They gave their heart to Christ. So many people in that village gave their hearts to Christ because of a stinky water buffalo that God healed. And a church was established in that village. This is the practical reality. It's not complicated. It's bringing the love of Christ practically and tangibly to people's lives. And we get the privilege of our little half cup of coffee a day to make it possible that we can send, they can go, and we get to be part of the Great Commission being fulfilled.
19: Friends, would you sponsor a missionary? Of all the investments we're going to make today, how much has this kind of impact and the simplicity of the Holy Spirit using fingernail cutting, manicures, pedicures, and gospel being presented, a church formed, lives changed? That's what our gift does through GFA World and making it possible for the world to hear the gospel and sponsoring a missionary. Again, $45 gift every single month, 12 months. $45 is, Bishop Daniel stated, a buck and a half a day. That's a missionary every single month for an entire year, completely funded. Remember, these missionaries through GFA World are nationals to their country, to the town in which they're in, the little village or hamlet in which they are part. And we, in our gift, fulfilling that great commission and linking our life with the missionary on the ground, proclaiming Jesus' name and souls being set free by our Savior. That's what our gift does. It's through the compassion and the commitment of Christian missionaries. Lives are changed. A simple act of kindness, a blanket for a needy widow, perhaps cleaning wounds, a little boy or girl with leprosy. It's the faithful work of GFA Ministries. Souls come to know Jesus. They learn how to pray to him, have a relationship with him, find hope and strength, and share the gospel with those that they know. That's what our gift does. There are no coffee shops. There are no establishments where they go to have Bible studies. We're talking about rural national missionaries who are firmly entrenched in the poorest of the poor areas around the globe to share the love of Jesus. That's what our gift does. It underwrites at $45 a month, one missionary for an entire year to share the gospel. We have four missionaries we're looking to have completely funded for an entire year right now. What's your best gift? Here's how you can do it.
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26: Coming up.
27: Right? And so it is personal, and from God's perspective, God is speaking to us. The old covenant, God spoke to the prophet who ain't God, who weren't God, who were sinful like you and me. And then they spoke to the people.
28: Yeah.
27: So we were getting secondhand information.
28: Right. It wasn't always right.
27: Right? And sometimes those prophets didn't say the right thing. So they were sometimes false prophets that were giving God's people information.
28: Yeah.
27: Right? Because they weren't without sin. They would mess up.
28: Yeah.
27: But now, God's speaking from his perspective and personally, so we can trust what God says because of his Son.
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29: The book of Hebrews presents deep truths about Jesus Christ while repeatedly calling believers to respond in faith and perseverance. Join Pastor Robert and his wife Carolyn as they walk carefully through the scriptures, revealing why Jesus is greater than anything this world has to offer. Wherever you are in your faith journey, this study will help you follow Jesus more closely and trust him more fully. Here's the first message in the series, God Has Spoken, Part 1.
27: For a moment, I'd like you to think about the most satisfying, fulfilling, amazing, joyful, or pleasing experience of your entire life. I'll say that again so that you're tracking with me. For a moment, I'd like for you to think about the most satisfying, fulfilling, amazing, joyful, or pleasing experience of your entire life. This exercise may cause some of us to ponder our parents or our children. Others may consider vacations or celebrations, and others may reflect on nature or some excursion that you've had. But whatever it is you're musing over, none of it would have happened if God had not spoken. Amen. It would not have happened if God had not spoken. The book of Genesis tells us that God made everything by speaking it into existence. For God said, "Let there be." And it was. And it was good. Today, we will begin a new series of a book of the Bible that is, from its onset, referencing what God said. And that book is the book of Hebrews. And our subtopic for today is God has spoken. God has spoken. And today and for the rest of your life, I want to challenge you to be a spiritual astronaut. A spiritual astronaut. Your spaceship is God's word. Your space suit is your belief in God's word. And I'm wondering if you will go on this journey with me today and for the rest of your life on the spaceship of God's word and the space suit with the space suit of our belief in God's word. And I promise you, you're going to go to some crazy, some weird, not weird, but some amazing places. Well, it'll get weird to us. It'll be weird because it'll be out of this world, and for us it's weird. It's okay. I don't know about that. God gonna show us. I promise you. If you do this, if you allow God's word to be your spaceship, your spiritual spaceship, and your belief in it to be your space suit, God is gonna take you somewhere. Yeah. That's gonna blow your mind. I promise you he will. And I want to challenge you to go with me today and for the rest of your life. And before we blast off, I just want to give an overview of the book of Hebrews a little bit and talk about some of the themes of the book of Hebrews. And then we'll dive in a little more. And so on your outline, write this down. What are some significant themes in the book of Hebrews? What are some significant themes in the book of Hebrews? And are we asking what themes are being communicated by God in this book? The first is, I want to give you a few. The first is God speaks about maturation to his people. That's one of the significant themes. God speaks about maturation to his people. Hebrews 6:1a says, "Therefore, let us move beyond the elementary teachings about Christ and be taken forward to maturity." This is one of the themes of the book. Okay. And remember my challenge now. I challenge you to go with me. You can't go if you're not ready to mature. If you think you're not going to grow on this trip, don't come. You're building on my analogy there, my metaphor. Yeah, she said those are the space boots. Okay, she's tracking along. So this is God gonna in this book, he's gonna talk about his people maturing and leaving the elementary teachings about Christ, but moving forward to the deeper stuff.
2: Yeah, we need that. We need that.
27: Yeah. Mm-hmm. And we'll be unpacking that as we deal with this series. The second significant theme of the book of Hebrews is God speaks about perseverance to his people. God speaks about perseverance to his people. He exhorts us and urges, and that means he urges us strongly with warnings to persevere. So this trip, it ain't gonna be easy. Okay, it's not going to be easy, but it will be worthwhile. So we're going to need to persevere. That's the theme of the book of Hebrews. Look what it says here in Hebrews 3, 12 through 17. See to it, brothers and sisters, that none of you has a sinful, unbelieving heart that turns away from the living God. Okay, this verse starts out. It says, okay, I want to make this clear. That you need to pay attention to something. You need to pay attention to your heart. Yeah. That it doesn't become sinful and you start to not believe as you live and then you turn away from God. All right. If you're not paying attention, you're saying you're going to need to pay attention to your heart. Or it will, because Jeremiah tells us that the heart is deceitful and desperately wicked. Yeah. So you're going to have to pay attention to your heart. Yeah. And then verse 13 reads on, but encourage one another daily as long as it is called today, so that none of you may be hardened by sin's deceitfulness. We have come to share in Christ if indeed we hold our original convictions firmly to the very end. So it's going to require perseverance. Yeah. Verse 15 goes on and says, as has just been said, today, if you hear his voice, do not harden your hearts as you did in the rebellion. Yeah. Who were they who heard and rebelled? Were they not all those Moses led out of Egypt? And with whom was he angry for 40 years? Was it not them, not with those who sinned, whose bodies perished in the wilderness? Here he's referencing the Old Testament when God led the Israel out of Egypt. All those plagues, all those miracles he did. And then they still had the nerve to turn away and not believe. And he's challenging us and warning us to persevere. Don't be like them. Yeah. Don't be like them. That's another major theme in the book. A third major theme in the book is God speaks about a new covenant to his people. God speaks about a new covenant to his people. Now, a covenant is a legal disposition of God, especially for man's redemption. So a covenant is a law God makes that he cannot break. Get that in your spirit. God has made a covenant with his people, and God says, I will not break this covenant with my people. Amen. This agreement, this promise, these promises to his people. And this is a theme. God speaks about that new covenant. Look what it says in Hebrews 9:15. For this reason, Christ is the mediator of a new covenant, that those who are called may receive the promise eternal inheritance. Now that he has died as a ransom to set them free from the sins committed under the first covenant. So Christ is the mediator of this new covenant, this new disposition of God as it pertains to our redemption. Yeah. And it's important that Christ is that mediator. Yeah. Because if anyone else was, it wouldn't work. He's the only one that is sinless. Yes, yes. He's the only one who could mediate the covenant. And so we're glad that Christ mediates this new covenant. Amen. All right. And then the fourth

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2: What the sanctuary really is and their role was. And that's why the God instructed Moses, Moses, you making a copy, so don't jack up the copy. He said, make sure you build this thing just like I instruct you to. Right? And that's what God told Moses to do. And that's what the text is telling us here. And so Moses made sure they did that. Verse 6 reads on, but in fact, the ministry Jesus has received is as superior to theirs as the covenant of which he is the mediator is superior to the old one, since the new covenant is established on better promises. So y'all see this? So Moses established that the new covenant, the old covenant, and it was a facsimile, a shadow and type of it. It was a copy. It wasn't the real thing. But he said, but now Jesus has come with this new covenant, this superior covenant, this better covenant. That is the real deal.
3: Yeah.
2: Not the copy.
3: Yeah.
2: And this is what it's telling us about that. And with the better covenant comes better promises.
3: Yeah. Amen.
2: Better promises. Y'all see? This is the book of Hebrews. Again, this is an overview of some significant themes of it.
3: Amen.
2: Then look what it says here in Hebrews 8:6 in the New American Standard Bible. It says, but now of verse 6. We read verse 6 in the NIV, but now look at what it says in the New American Standard. But now he has obtained a more excellent ministry. Talking about Jesus, Jesus's ministry is more excellent. It's better than the ministry that the high priest had. It's better than what Moses had to do. And we're going to talk more about that later in the series. But it's a more excellent ministry to the extent that he is also the mediator of a better covenant,
3: amen,
2: which has been enacted on better promises.
3: Amen.
2: All right. So we're going to dive into this book here. Amen. Amen. And so now we want to ask a question and that we want to give some answers to as we dive into our journey today. And write this down. Ultimately, why are things better for God's people now? That's the question. Ultimately, why are things better for God's people now? And so I want to give you some reasons. And this is tied to our spiritual journey. The first is because God speaks to us personally from his perspective. Because God speaks to us personally from his perspective. That's the first reason why things are better now. Look what the text says in Hebrews 1. And I said earlier that the book starts out talking about what God said. Look what it says here. Hebrews 1 verse 1 and 2. It says, in the past, God spoke to our ancestors through the prophets at many times and in various ways. But in these last days, we are in the last days,
3: yeah,
2: he has spoken to us by his son.
3: Amen.
2: All right. So in the past, God spoke to his people through prophets.

0: But right now, God is speaking us through his son. And because he's speaking to us through his son, he's speaking to us directly. Because, and personally, and from his perspective, because his son is the only one who knows his perspective, because his son is God. His son is God. So God is speaking. If he's speaking to us through his son, he's speaking through us through God. Right? And so it is personal, and from God's perspective, God is speaking to us. The old covenant, God spoke to the prophet who ain't God, who weren't God, who were sinful like you and me. And then they spoke to the people. So we were getting secondhand information. Right. And so, and sometimes those prophets didn't say the right thing. So they were sometimes false prophets that were giving God's people information. Right. Because they weren't without sin. They would mess up. But now God speaking from his perspective and personally. So we can trust what God says. Because of his son. All right. That's right. That's right. And then the second reason that things are better now for God's people is because God speaks to us as owner of everything. God speaks to us as owner of everything. Look what the text goes on to say. The text says here in Hebrews. Look what Hebrews 1:2 goes on to say. But in the last days, he has spoken to us by his son, whom he appointed heir of all things. Of all things. So because Jesus is the heir of all things, then he's the owner of all things. Okay. And, you know, I tell my son, you know, my son, he'll ask me for something. And he said, you know, Dad, can you, whatever, you know, can I have this, you know, you come get my tools or whatever he, you know, he come get, that's mine, you know? And I was like, what do you mean, son? Everything I have is yours. You can have everything I have. I'm not taking nothing with me when I leave here, y'all. I'm gonna leave it to somebody, and guess who? Yeah, I mean, and I'm trying to, you know, I'm communicating that to him now. Don't try to put my house in the grave with me. It has no value then. My car, my shoes, my hats, I don't, whatever. My crescent wrench, y'all get what I'm saying? And here, the text is telling us Jesus is an heir because he's the son. That means he's owner. Of everything. And God is speaking to us, to his people as owner of everything. So what does that mean? Practically in our lives. If there's something you need in this world, God owns it. Your father owns it. And he's speaking to us as owner of everything. When you short on something, there's something you need, God owns it.
1: Got it all.
0: Do you realize? And God is speaking to us as owner of it. The question is, do you believe it, though? Do you believe that God owns everything you need?
1: Got on 1,000 heels.
0: See, Jesus, that's why Jesus told the people, he said, seek first the kingdom of God and his righteousness. He said, Jesus says, why are you worrying about what you're going to wear? What you gonna eat? Yeah. Jesus said, why are you worrying? I own everything.
1: Yeah. Amen.
0: Seek God, the kingdom of God first and his righteousness, and all that will be added to you. Y'all get this? Do you believe it though?
1: Yeah. Praise the Lord.
0: So God is speaking in these last days. We are in the last days to us as owner of everything. I told you we're going to go on a spiritual journey. You're spiritual astronaut. But are we trusting God's word like this?
1: Yeah.
0: Is the key. The third reason that things are better for God's people now is because God's speaks to us as creator of everything. Yeah. Oh, yeah. No, this is good. This is good. He speaks to us as creator of everything. Look what it says here. Hebrews 1, 2 goes on to say, but in the last days, he has spoken to us by his son, whom he appointed heir of all things, and through whom also he made the universe. All right. So he made the universe through the son who God is speaking to us through. His son is the creator of all things. His son is the creator of all things. Here's the thing. If there's something that doesn't already exist, God can create it. Something new.
2: 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Here's a personal message from Pastor Robert.
3: You may have never said yes to Jesus Christ. Do you know that God loved you so much that he sent his son to die for your sin? If you're ready to say yes to the love that God showed, pray this prayer. Lord God, I admit that I've sinned against you. I believe that Jesus Christ died for my sin, and I commit my life to you. I ask that you come into my life, come into my heart, take control, transform me into the character of your son, Jesus Christ. Amen. If you prayed that prayer, I want to be the first to welcome you to the family of God. And I want to encourage you to find a church where you can learn more about Jesus, draw closer to God, and to other believers. God bless you.
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17: With SRN News, I'm Mary Rose. The United States has announced another death of a service member as it launches more airstrikes at Iran. It's targeting the Revolutionary Guard in response to the killing of U.S. The military says the latest death on Saturday was in Iraq during the controlled detonation of a downed Iranian drone. Iran on Sunday fired missiles towards Jordan, risking a wider conflict with neighboring Israel. Second Lady Usha Vance gave birth Sunday to her fourth child. Vice President Vance made the announcement on X, noting that Alec Neil Vance arrived healthy and that the family is overjoyed. Are World Cup champions. The Red Fury took down Argentina 1-0 in extra time to secure their second ever tournament win. Ferran Torres scored in extra time. This is SRN News.
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21: Greetings, Mr. Mayor.
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23: The clock is stuck on 11:45.
22: We believe it's a glitch in our new computer system we set up. Alicia Jennings is in charge of our technical support at City Hall. You should talk to her first.
21: Has anyone gone into the programming code itself?
20: None of us have that level of expertise, especially since it's a third-party program.
21: Would you mind resetting the clock to the current time?
20: I don't mind, but it won't help. It'll go back to 11:45.
21: No doubt it will, but I would like to look at the clock itself whilst that happens.
23: What is that? Somebody left flowers up here?
21: There's a card attached.
20: Oh.
21: And it's addressed to you, Alicia. What does it say?
20: Time is running out. What does that mean?
24: Well, thanks for taking the time to talk to us, Mr. Butler.
25: When I was a young man in Odyssey, I loved a girl more deeply than I ever thought possible. Her name was Wendy. We had a secret courier who delivered the letters back and forth.
23: Who would do that for you?
25: Her little sister, Alicia. I wanted to run away with Wendy. I wrote her a letter telling her to meet me at the clock tower that night.
24: At 11:45.
25: That's right.
20: I decided I wasn't going to be their delivery girl anymore. So I tore the letter in half and shoved it into my coat pocket.
25: Wendy didn't show up.
20: Somehow someone knows what I did. That the anniversary is 20 years ago, and I'm now being tortured for it.
26: The clock's moving again.
21: The entire system, even the clock, has started a countdown.
0: A countdown to what?
21: 11:45 tomorrow night.
23: Here's some water.
21: Thank you, Matthew. Alicia?
20: Thanks. I don't know what to do.
1: We better think of something. We've got a countdown, and I don't know if it's to a banquet of flowers, a big laugh, or a bomb.
21: Mr. Mayor, I suggest you notify the police.
1: Yeah, I will. In the meantime, you two need to figure out who's behind this.
23: I'll help, too.
1: Fine. You three.
2: I'm still here.
1: Who are you?
2: Andrew.
23: He empties the trash.
1: Good, because the one in my office is full. Come with me.
2: Oh, okay.
20: How am I going to explain all of this to my sister?
21: Where does she live?
20: In Los Angeles. She's a doctor, but she's coming into town to visit me.
21: Oh, why now?
20: We're selling our family home and moving our mother into a retirement facility.
21: I see. So it has nothing to do with the anniversary?
20: No, because there is no anniversary for her. She doesn't know why Michael left her.
21: Well, someone knows what happened, Alicia. Whoever put those things on the clock tower and rigged everything for 11:45 tomorrow night knows.
20: But how?
21: Have you ever communicated the truth anywhere, to anyone, in any form or any place?
20: Well, only one.
21: Aha! What was it?
20: My private diary, which I've kept hidden and locked up. No one has ever seen it, or I would have known.
21: Well, where is it now?
20: In a safe deposit box at the Odyssey Bank. I put my most precious possessions there because of the move out of our house.
1: Alicia, Eugene, are you there?
20: Yes,
21: indeed.
20: Mr. Mayor.
23: I am too.
1: The police are on their way. I'd like you to come up to my office and talk to them.
21: Yes, sir. We'll be right up.
20: What am I going to do?
21: We're going to find out who's doing this and why.
23: So, how are you going to find out who's doing this and why?
21: I have no idea. I'm exhausted.
24: Did you get any sleep last night?
21: Barely. I worked through the night with the police technicians trying to stop the countdown.
23: Can't you just shut off the computers?
21: No. Whoever programmed the countdown has integrated it into the city's entire system and rigged it to erase all of the government's database. The payroll, welfare benefit information, everything will disappear if we turn off the computer. It's a technological time bomb, if not an actual one.
24: Is there a chance that you're dealing with a real bomb?
21: Well, we can't know since we don't know what the computer is counting down to. The bomb squad from the state police is going over City Hall and surrounding area with a proverbial fine-tooth comb.
24: Well, has anyone been able to talk to the programmers from, what's it called, Dreadlocks Computing?
21: They can't be found. A detective drove past their office and it was locked up. The staff in an office next door claims they haven't seen anyone go in and out for days. I can only wonder who gave Dreadlocks the job in the first place, and I'll ask the mayor about that one. This entire scheme could be nothing more than an elaborate hoax.
23: A hoax to torture poor Alicia?
21: Perhaps.
24: Well, it's pretty clear that if we can find out how someone learned Alicia's secret, then we'll find out who that someone is.
23: But Alicia said she never told anyone about the letter, and the only place she wrote about it is now locked up in the bank. Is it possible that someone saw the diary at the bank?
21: Possible. Albeit unlikely. One can't simply walk into a bank and look inside the safe deposit boxes, except in the case of a bank robbery.
24: Which Odyssey Bank hasn't had recently?
21: Mm-hmm.
23: Well, I still think we ought to check it out.
21: We, Miss Kendall?
23: We're helping you, Eugene. Somebody has to.
21: Oh, well, thank you. Ooh, I'm being summoned. Back to City Hall, then.
24: Bye, Eugene.
21: Farewell.
23: Poor Eugene.
24: Poor Alicia.
23: Whit, should we tell Michael Butler what we know?
24: That's not our place. At some point, Alicia is going to have to talk to Michael Butler and her sister.
23: I wouldn't want to be her.
24: Come on, let's see what Oliver Dravel can tell us.
23: Oliver Dravel?
24: He's the manager at Odyssey Bank.
21: Good morning, Mr. Mayor.
1: Good morning, Eugene.
23: Hi, Eugene. Are we ready to go to work?
21: Matthew, what are you doing here? Career day ended yesterday, and today's Saturday. You should go play like a normal child would.
23: But my parents said I could help you, and the mayor agrees.
1: He is a tenacious boy.
21: Oh, so he is.
23: What are we doing first?
21: Well, first,
24: I'd like to ask the mayor who recommended Dreadlocks as the company to install the program that has caused so much trouble.
1: Well, naturally, we went through several candidates, putting out bids, you know, the usual process.
24: Well, of course, but how did Dreadlocks know about the job? Did you contact them, or did they approach you?
1: Well, I think the bank recommended them to us.
24: Oh, the bank? Odyssey Bank?
1: That's right. Oliver Gravel spoke very highly of them.
24: Why would he do that?
1: Because they had done some programming work there, and he was thrilled with them.
24: That's an interesting coincidence. Will you excuse me, please, while I make a phone call?
0: I can assure you, Mr. Whittaker, that Odyssey Bank has no security issues and certainly no complaints from any of our customers about our safe deposit boxes. Now, is this woman you're talking about implying that something is amiss?
24: Oh, not at all. We're merely investigating the possibility.
0: Has she authorized you to represent her? I mean, it would be customary for her to speak directly to us.
24: And maybe she will.
23: Who do you let into the safe deposit area? I mean, if I wanted to put my stuff in there, who gets to go in and out?
0: Well, myself as the bank manager and Mr. Kincaid, our safe deposit box manager. Of course, we have a security guard keeping an eye on the safe and everyone who goes in. We are all trusted and trustworthy people.
24: Well, I'm sure you are. That's my cell phone.
23: Oh, sorry, that's mine. Excuse me.
24: What's Eugene?
23: Oh, mine's... Oh, I don't know who it is. Hello?
24: Hello?
0: Don't mind me.
24: Hi, Eugene.
23: Oh, hi, Veronica.
24: You are?
23: You did?
24: No kidding.
23: When?
24: That's interesting.
23: I hope you got a name.
24: Do you think there's a connection?
23: A van.
24: That's unexpected.
23: I never heard of them, but I'll ask.
24: I'll ask. Thanks.
23: No, thank you.
24: Bye.
23: Bye.
0: Well, that was very enlightening.
23: You first.
24: You go on.
23: Okay. That was Veronica from Gower's Florist Shop.
0: Ah, she's one of our customers. Oh, now, don't tell me she's having a problem with us.
23: No. But she was walking down the street and saw the man who bought the jilted roses from her.
24: The ones we believe were put in the clock tower.
23: He was driving a company van with the name Sure Clean on the side.
0: Sure Clean?
23: What did Eugene have to say?
24: Well, he asked the mayor who suggested using the Dreadlocks company to install the computer program at City Hall.
23: Okay, who did?
0: That would be me.
23: You?
0: Well, they did outstanding work for us. And when I heard the City Hall was looking for a local company, well,
23: So the company that did work for you is the same company that did the work for the city and caused these problems.
24: And nobody can get in touch with them.
0: They can't?
23: They've disappeared.
0: Well, that's worrying.
24: It sure is.
23: But now we know there's some other guy who works for the Sure Clean Company who bought the flowers that were put in the clock tower. Is there a connection? I don't see the connection.
0: Well, actually, I know what the connection is.
24: Oh, what is it?
0: My son.
23: Your son?
0: And now I'm very concerned. Excuse me while I make a call. Huh. He's not answering any of his phone lines. Huh, that's not like him.
24: I think you should explain about your son, Mr. Gravel.
0: Well, he's one of the owners of the Dreadlocks Company.
23: Wait a minute, isn't that a conflict of interest? I mean, for the bank manager's son to program the bank's computers?
0: It was all above board. I mean, the company competed with other companies for the job. And the final decision wasn't mine.
24: But you recommended them to the mayor.
0: Well, why not? I mean, they do good work.
23: Yeah, but what's this Sure Clean Company?
0: Dreadlocks ran into financial trouble. So my son diversified into other types of businesses.
24: Oh, what types?
0: Well, janitorial, office cleaning, all-purpose kind of work.
24: Oh, from computers to janitorial. It's a little odd, isn't it?
0: Well, whatever it takes to pay the bills, Mr. Whittaker.
24: Do they clean this bank?
0: As a matter of fact, they do.
23: Your son's company.
0: No, it's all legit.
24: Does his company also clean City Hall?
0: Well...
23: Okay, I'd better call Eugene.
0: Now, look... None of this means my son has anything to do with Alicia Jennings or that clock tower.
24: Does your son or any of his employees have access to the keys in this bank?
0: Well, of course, to get in and out at night.
24: The safety deposit area?
0: No. As I said, only two of us have...
24: Does your son know where you keep the keys to the safe deposit boxes?
0: Well, I suppose he might. I mean, it wouldn't occur to me to keep that a secret from him, but... The vault is on an overnight timer.
24: A freestanding timer, or a timer connected to, well, say, a computer program?
0: Well, it's part of the main computer system.
24: Which was programmed by Dreadlocks.
0: Look, I understand what you're suggesting, Mr. Whittaker, but it's absurd to believe that my son broke into those safety deposit boxes.
24: Well, maybe we should ask him about it.
23: Mr. Duvall, I've got Eugene on the phone. What's your son's name?
0: Andrew.
23: What? I think he knows your son.
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0: Andrew! Andrew!
23: Are you sure this is his apartment?
0: Well, of course I'm sure. Wait, I may have a key. There it is.
24: Are you sure we should go in?
0: No, I insist. If my son is involved in anything questionable... Andrew? Are you here? This place is a mess.
23: No kidding.
0: What are all these pictures?
24: Huh. Alicia?
23: Wow, those are a lot of pictures.
24: At the grocery store. In her car.
23: Maybe it's just me, but this looks like a serious crush. In a dangerously obsessive kind of way.
0: Oh, dear.
24: What did you find?
0: Well, here on the desk. Oh, these look like photocopies of a diary.
23: The one from the safe deposit box?
0: Well, I assume so. And look, he's highlighted the words clock tower and 11:45.
24: Mr. Duvall, we need to find your son.
0: I know. And, as bank manager, it's also my duty to call the police.
20: I don't understand. Andrew had photos of me in his apartment?
21: And photocopies of your diary.
20: But I hardly noticed him. He emptied the trash. I mean, we said hello.
23: It looks like he was doing a lot more than that. He must have been following you all over town.
20: What does all this mean?
21: I'm no psychologist, but I would suspect that he had an unhealthy affection for you, and since you wouldn't reciprocate, he intends to enact revenge.
20: Huh?
21: He likes her, she didn't like him, so he wants to get back at her.
20: Thanks. Mm. But what's going to happen at 11:45?
21: Well, perhaps nothing. Perhaps a lot. Perhaps this entire scheme has been concocted to humiliate you by exposing what you'd done to your sister and Michael Butler. You'd have to confess about the undelivered letter.
20: I was young. They shouldn't have trusted me to be their delivery girl.
21: Still, they did. And you were trustworthy, for a time.
20: One moment of anger. One mistake.
21: Indeed, it boggles the mind. We make so many decisions in the course of our lives, most of little consequence. But others... entire lives can be changed in one moment from one act of emotion.
23: Your sins will find you out.
20: What?
23: Sorry. It's something my parents say. Like when I left that cheese sandwich under my bed and 3 weeks later...
21: Understood, Matthew. Thank you.
20: I'm picking up my sister at the airport later. I'll have to tell her everything then.
21: Meanwhile, we must work to stop that countdown.
23: But Eugene, you only have 6 hours left.
21: 6 hours be hanged. I will not be thwarted by a computer program.
4: This is Kevin Killerman with Odyssey 7 News. I'm just outside of City Hall, where, if you look just behind me, you'll see that the clock, which had been stuck at 11:45, is now moving backwards. Officials refuse to explain what's gone wrong with the clock, though our inside sources are blaming a computer malfunction. There is a rumor that the clock is engaged in some sort of countdown to 11:45 again, but no one seems to know why. We've learned that City Hall is being evacuated tonight as a precaution. Police have also evacuated the surrounding buildings with a barrier line right here at the edge of the town square. A few moments ago, we spoke to the mayor. Mayor, is there any danger to the public?
1: No, we don't believe anyone is in danger, but we're taking every precaution to ensure the safety of our people and property.
5: Sir, there's a rumor that the countdown is to 11:45 again. That's just an hour away.
1: I won't confirm or deny that rumor.
7: Mr. Mayor, do you know who or what is behind this?
1: It'd be wrong to speculate at this time, but the police are investigating every lead. That's all I have to say right now. Thank you.
4: So we'll be right here watching and waiting with the growing crowd. Kevin Killerman, Odyssey 7 News.
1: All right, Eugene.
24: No, just one more minute.
1: No, sir. Time is up. Shut the system down.
24: No, you'll lose everything. The city government will effectively collapse.
1: Better that than something worse.
24: But
1: you won't do it, I'll have one of the police technicians come in.
24: Oh, all right. I'll do it. Somehow it seems symbolic of my failure. Systems shutting down.
1: Well?
24: Well, nothing happened. It's not powering down.
1: What do you mean? You've turned it off, haven't you?
24: Yes, but it's not powering down. I don't understand. It must be running off site.
1: You mean like someone's using a remote?
24: Sort of. Though, from where?
1: There's no time to find out. We have to go. That's an order.
24: Yes, but Mr. Mayor, please. I can send out a signal to try to find the remote source. It'll only take a second.
1: No, let's go outside now.
6: 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We always love hearing from you.
23: This is amazing, Whit. In another minute, the whole mystery will come to an end. You don't think there's a bomb, do you?
7: Well, the police say they've searched every inch of City Hall and the clock tower. Nothing dangerous. But it would have helped if they found Andrew.
23: Where do you think he disappeared to? Did he skip town?
7: Oh, maybe. Maybe he'll show up here just to see how his scheme played out. Everyone else has.
23: No kidding. There's Alicia, and I guess that's her sister. I'd love to eavesdrop to hear what they're talking about.
7: At least they're talking. That's a good sign.
2: Oh, hello.
23: Mr. Butler.
7: What are you doing here?
2: Well, since this mystery is somehow connected to me, I decided to come see how it plays out.
7: Michael, it's probably none of my business, but Alicia Jennings is right over there with her sister Wendy.
2: What? Oh, if I'd known that, I wouldn't have come.
7: Well, it may be a good thing that you did. There's something you don't know. Go over and see what happens.
2: What's the point?
7: Reconciliation, healing, peace. Who knows what might come of it? Don't you think it's time to put the past behind you?
2: I'll think about it. Thanks.
23: Do you think he'll go over?
7: Oh, I hope so. If he can make it through the crowd. It's like New Year's Eve at Times Square. Everyone has turned out for this.
23: Everyone's curious.
7: That's funny, because while we're all standing around here, our culprit could be off somewhere else doing whatever he wants.
23: What?
7: I'm just thinking. Everything's come together so easily, pointing us to this place at this time.
23: So?
8: Mr. Whitaker.
7: Now, Eugene.
24: We tried to shut down the system, but it wouldn't respond.
7: Oh?
24: It's being operated from another location. Now, I tried to track it, but...
7: Eugene, what if this scheme isn't really about Alicia and the clock tower?
24: What?
23: Watch! Here it comes!
7: What if this is a diversion to get everyone here while the real event is happening somewhere else?
24: Of course. And I believe I know where.
7: Where?
24: Odyssey Bank.
7: Ah, this way.
24: Okay.
9: This is the perfect crime. Everyone's at City Hall watching that clock and drooling over Alicia's unrequited love story. By the time they all realize what's happened tomorrow morning, we'll be long gone with all the money.
10: Are you sure? I don't want any security cameras getting us.
9: Are you kidding? The program is impenetrable. The cameras, the locks, everything will just shut down and we can just walk into the vault. Trust me, Dad.
10: You know I do, son. But if something goes wrong, all our work...
9: That's it. The system is now shutting down. And now the vault locks are released. Do you have the keys?
10: Right here. Let's go.
9: Huh? What's that?
0: Why are all the lights coming on?
9: It must be a minor glitch in the program.
24: Actually, it's a major glitch in your program, Andrew.
9: What? It's not possible.
24: It's possible, albeit unlikely.
11: All right, Mr. Travell and Mr. Travell, hands up. You're both under arrest.
9: No!
0: Well, you can't arrest me. This is my bank. I'm merely conducting a routine check on the systems.
24: In a ski mask.
11: Come on, tell it to your lawyer. Maybe he'll believe you. Cuff him, boys.
23: That's amazing. So everything that happened with Alicia and the clock tower really was a diversion for a bank robbery.
24: It seems so. Yeah. Oliver and Andrew Dravell were both in financial trouble. I guess they invested all they had in the Dreadlocks company. But business dried up after they did the work for Odyssey Bank and City Hall.
23: Yeah, but I still don't get how they knew about Alicia's story.
21: Well, you see, Andrew had a genuine but unhealthy crush on Alicia after he began doing janitorial work at City Hall. But she hardly noticed him. His free access allowed him to search employees' desks and offices, and he saw in her purse that she had a bank card for the safe deposit box area, and decided to snoop a little to see what it could lead to.
24: Well, maybe he hoped to find a way to get to know her better. Maybe he wanted revenge. But once he saw her diary, he came up with the idea to use what he knew, the programming he'd done, and his father's position to rob the bank.
23: See? I told you he was the bad guy.
21: And you were correct.
23: Well, I'm disappointed. I had hoped this whole mystery would be romantic.
24: Well, there is a bit of romance to the story.
23: Mm-hmm. Yeah, like what?
21: Alicia confessed what she'd done to her sister Wendy, and later to Michael Butler.
23: Oh, so he did go over and talk to them.
21: And now Wendy and Michael are conversing again.
24: And neither of them is married, you know?
23: I didn't know. So, it's kind of a happy ending after all.
24: 20 years in the making, and it all started because a young girl didn't deliver a letter.
21: We never know which moment in our lives could be the one that changes everything.
24: Yeah, that's right. Which is why we need to live every single moment the way God wants us to.

0: The Bible says in the book of Numbers, "You may be sure that your sin will find you out. Everything we do at every moment has consequences. Even small decisions can have a huge impact." Elisha's moment of anger changed the lives of at least 3 people, maybe more. That's why we need to stop and think about what we're doing or going to do and ask ourselves if God would be pleased with it. That will keep us out of a lot of trouble. If you liked today's episode, I'd love to hear from you. You can write to me at Adventures in Odyssey, Colorado Springs, Colorado 80995, or in Canada, write to Box 9800, Vancouver, BC, V6B4G3, and visit us online at witsend.org. 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Our cast included Andre Stoika, Katie Lee, Will Ryan, and Will Ute. 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
13: Notice that Philip, he went without knowing. If the Lord calls you, would you go? And here's even a bigger question. Would you go not knowing where you were going?
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13: The book of Acts is about normal dudes like Philip, who the Holy Spirit came upon them, and suddenly they're doing stuff that's way bigger than what they are able to do. And See, this is where you have the same power to tap into that Philip does, the Holy Spirit.
15: Acts chapter 8 tells of a faithful believer eager to tell others of his faith. With Philip as our example, we learn how God often orchestrates circumstances for us to present the gospel, how we should respond when we find ourselves with an opportunity, and how to obtain the power to be bold as we share. It's all in our study of today's Word with Pastor Brett Metter.
13: Here in Acts chapter 8, we meet the next deacon in the New Testament. The first one we looked at was Stephen. This one here, we're going to look at Philip here in Acts chapter 8, and he's called Philip the evangelist. Later on in the book of Acts, he's going to be called Philip the evangelist. And evangelism, what is that? It just means this: spreading the gospel, the Christian gospel, by public preaching or by personal witness. That's what evangelism is, spreading the good news of the gospel. And let's pick it up here in Acts chapter 8, verse 26. It says, "And the angel of the Lord spake unto Philip, saying, Arise and go toward the south, to the way that goeth down from Jerusalem unto Gaza, which is desert. And he arose and went, and behold, a man of Ethiopia, an eunuch of great authority under Candace, queen of the Ethiopians, who had the charge of all her treasure and had come to Jerusalem for to worship, was returning and sitting in his chariot, read Isaiah the prophet." Now pause there just for a second. What's going on? Well, this guy's a great ruler, leader from Ethiopia. The queen there is Candace. Now, Candace isn't her name. It's a title that was of these African queens. And these queens were powerful and wealthy. And this guy's like one of the high up treasurer or the guy of the money. But this Ethiopian, why is he traveling to Jerusalem? Well, it tells us here, he went up there, great authority. He had come to Jerusalem to worship. So Philip is told to go into the desert and he meets this guy. Now what happens? Well, we pick it up here in verse 29. "Then the Spirit said unto Philip, Go near and join thyself to this chariot. And Philip ran thither to him and heard him read the prophet Isaiah and said, Understandest thou what thou readest? And he said, How can I accept a man should guide me? And he desired Philip that he would come up and sit with him. The place of the scripture which he had read was this: He was led as a sheep to the slaughter, like a lamb dumb before his shearer, so opened he not his mouth. In his humiliation, his judgment was taken away, and who shall declare his generation? For his life is taken from the earth. And the eunuch answered Philip and said, I pray thee, of whom speaketh the prophet this, of himself or of some other man? Then Philip opened his mouth and began at the same scripture and preached unto him Jesus. And as they went on their way, they came to a certain water. And the eunuch said, See, here is water. What doth hinder me to be baptized? And Philip said, If thou believest with all thine heart, and thou mayest. And he answered and said, I believe that Jesus Christ is the Son of God. Verse 38. And he commanded the chariot to stand still, that they went down both of them into the water, both Philip and the eunuch, and he baptized him. And when they were come up out of the water, the Spirit of the Lord caught away Philip, that the eunuch saw him no more. And he went on his way rejoicing. But Philip was found at Azotus, and passing through, he preached in all the cities till he came to Caesarea. Wow, what a story. Philip meets the Ethiopian eunuch out in the desert. There's so much that I think you and I can learn from Philip. As we learn from Stephen, so we will learn from Philip. I got five things I want to show you in this story about Philip that are, I think, noteworthy for us today. And the first one is, notice that Philip, he went without knowing. If the Lord called you away from your situation where you are now, what if you're doing really well? What if spiritually, man, you're just discipling people and sharing the good news? Because Philip had a, you know, Holy Ghost happening, working out in Jerusalem there in the early part of the chapter. And what if God calls you? Would you go? And here's even a bigger question. Would you go not knowing what you were doing or where you were going? Notice a couple key verses here. In verse 26, it says, And the angel of the Lord spake unto Philip, saying, Arise and go. And then verse 27, it says, And he arose and went. He went without knowing. That's number one. The second thing that I want to point out of Philip's behavior is he went with enthusiasm. Where do we see the enthusiasm? Well, it says here in verse 30, it says, He ran thither to him. He wasn't just, you know, moseying. It just reminds me of Colossians 3:23 that says, whatsoever you do, do it heartily as unto the Lord and not unto men. We're living in days where we should enthusiastically share the gospel with whoever we can, whenever we can, and trust the Lord that he's going to guide you. That gets us to the next thing. I like how there's something to learn here from the way Philip engages with this Ethiopian guy. And what he does, and this is point number three, notice he asks the right question. He asks the right question. Do you understand what you're reading? The old ask the question technique, can I just say that's one of the better things to do when you're wanting to spark a good conversation, is ask a question. Now, I'll get to this in a second, but you should, before you ask a question, you should probably know what the answer is. I'm just going to give you a heads up on that. But ask the question. This is a great example. Philip, it says here in verse 30, Philip ran thither to him, heard him read the prophet Isaiah, and he said, understandest what thou readest? Do you understand what you're reading? By the way, think about questions that you can ask that can actually promote a good conversation. This is a technique you see in the Bible a lot. You'll see Jesus often ask questions to his disciples, and then he'll give them the answer. Or even Jesus would answer questions with a question. You know, one of the things that I think that we drop is the people that are right closest to us, people that we work with, people that we go to school with. Do you have a question, bringing up a question that might be pertinent to their situation? I love how Philip realizes this dude's reading from the book of Isaiah. And so he has to say, you know, do you understand what you're reading? By the way, why does Luke, who's writing the book of Acts, why does he not say he was reading from Isaiah 53? Anybody have an answer to that? There weren't any chapter numbers in those days. But guess what? Philip knows that passage. He knows Isaiah 53, as we'll call it today. And what's Isaiah 53 about? Well, I love how he asks the right question. And because of asking the right question, that brings us to number four. He knew the answer to the question. That's an important part. Like when you say to somebody, just for joking, do you know where you're going to go when you die? What do? When the person says, yes, I go into oblivion, I cease to exist. That's what I believe. And you're like, oh, okay, good night, and walk away. Like, do you have an answer to that? But before you ask the question, you should have thought through what the response might be. What is the answer? You know, in God's word, the Bible, it says that you end up in one of two places, and God makes it clear that you're going to either go to heaven or to hell. Well, then what's the next thing they say? Well, if God is love, he won't send me to hell. Oh, you don't understand. You send yourself to hell. The Bible tells us, remember we talked about, you know, Peter saying, oh, the Lord would that none should perish, but all would have come to repentance. It reminds me of what 1 Timothy chapter 2, verses 3 and 4 says. This is good, and it is pleasing in the sight of God our Savior, who desires all people to be saved and to come to the knowledge of the truth. Isn't it interesting that the Bible says God desires all people to be saved? And you might say, well, then doesn't that mean that everybody's going to be saved then? If God desires it, it's going to happen. Well, that's not how it works, the Bible says. It seems to me that from God's perspective, he already knows who's going to be saved. And in his sovereignty, he already divinely elected and chosen. But from our perspective here on earth, what you're going to have to realize is you got a choice to make. And that's part of evangelism. By the way, if you take hyper-Calvinism to the furthest extent, you'll notice those guys don't believe in evangelism because God already preordained everything. So why should I go out and witness to somebody if they're already chosen by God? Like, I'm not going to waste my time being an evangelist if God's already done that. Meanwhile, we're told to go out and preach the gospel. And the idea is to convince people that they need to be saved because they have a choice to make. That's something to remember. But when you talk about that, don't forget to tell people, man, that's one of the biggest cop-outs when they say, well, if God is love, he's not going to send me to hell. But we have to remember, you are sending yourself to hell if you reject his loving kindness. And what greater, you know, opportunity does Philip have to talk about the love of Jesus with Isaiah chapter 53? If I could pick one chapter in the Old Testament and say, I want to talk about Jesus, I'd probably choose Isaiah 53. Like, what a great thing. Well, Brett, good for Philip. The Lord teed it up for him. The Lord teed up that scripture. The guy just happened to be reading Isaiah 53. What is Isaiah 53 about? Well, let me just give you a quick snapshot for a reminder. Isaiah 53 is all about Jesus prophetically. The first thing that you'll notice in chapter 53 is it describes Jesus at his birth. in verses 1 and 2. It talks about what his life and ministry would be about in verse 3. Isaiah 53 talks about he would die substitutionarily in our place for us in verses 4 through 9. It talks about how he would victoriously rise from the dead in Isaiah 53, verses 10 through 12. You're like, yeah, Brett, God teed it up for Philip. True, I'll give you that. But how many times has the Lord teed it up for you? I mean, how many times have you been at work and all of a sudden somebody comes up and asks you a question? Hey, what do you think about? And suddenly your heart starts beating, like, man, there's the teed up for me. This is an opportunity to talk about faith in Christ, about salvation. And the Lord does that all the time. The question is, are you sensitive to that? And are you open to when the Lord sets the stage for you to share and talk with someone? Or do you chicken out and say, must be the burger I had for lunch. I'm feeling a little weird right now. My heart's beating. And anyway, let's get back to work. God bless you. Wonder how many opportunities we miss. I've noticed that God tends to do that. He tends to, if you would, tee it up for you to set up the stage for you to share the gospel. The question is, are you faithful? Like Philip. And I love that Philip stays on topic. Did you see what it says there in verse 35? And then Philip opened his mouth and began to preach at the same scripture and preached unto him Jesus. Can I just give you that reminder? When you're sharing the gospel with people, don't get off on other topics. If you start making some good points, what's the first thing they'll do? They'll say, well, the church is full of hypocrites. And suddenly you're talking about the hypocrisy of other people. And the question I would ask is, what does that have to do with a person going to heaven or hell? See, what you need to do is bring it back to Jesus. Always bring the conversation back to Jesus Christ. That's always what you do. So, well, I think the church is full of hypocrites. What I've just said is, you've heard me say it here. I just say, you don't even have any idea. I've been in part of the church my whole life. It's worse than you think. But here's the thing. Aren't you glad that Jesus died for hypocrites like me and like you? Like, that's the whole reason hypocrites come to church, is because they need to be forgiven for their hypocrisy. Guess what? Jesus is the answer for that. Like, bring it always back to Jesus. Well, you believe in evolution or creation? Got to get it back to you know what? One thing I know about the way we exist, whether, you know, whatever you believe about creation, we all have this sin nature. And the Bible tells us that we're going to be held accountable for our sins. And guess what? There's someone who says, I'll pay your sin, your price. Like, you got to get it back to Jesus Christ every single time. People will say, the Bible's full of contradictions, you know, and I'll say many scholars have

0: 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You don't need a building. 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
2: Hey, this is you recognizing your old sin nature being buried in the river. You're coming out a new creation in Christ. You know, old things are passed away and floating down the river, all things become new. Doesn't mean you're perfect. It means you're perfectly forgiven from this day forward. Baptism is an outward sign of an inward commitment. Now, the idea of keeping it on the point of Jesus Christ, don't let them get off course on that. You know, they'll try to get you onto all the controversial subjects. Paul the Apostle kind of gave us a lesson in this. And Mars Hill's where all the philosophers and the brainiacs of Greece and Athens would sit there and pontificate and cerebral discussions of all kinds. And Paul was preaching in the marketplace, the Agora, and then they said, hey, you're a smart guy. You need to go up on Mars Hill and talk to the big dudes. So Paul wanders up there to the big Mars Hill and he starts a sermon and all these brainiac guys, we'll hear this guy. Let's see what this dude has to say. Sadly, only a couple of people saved. Largely, his sermon was rejected. The reason this is interesting to me is when I was in a secular university, Southern Oregon University, I was in a literature class, and we were reading some of the greatest Greek writers. We had an assignment to read a little bit of this, a little bit of that, and we were a bunch of Homer. But one of the assignments was to read the Mars Hill sermon of Paul the Apostle. And the reason a secular college like Southern Oregon University would have us do that is because those who know Greek writing, nobody uses the Greek language like Paul the Apostle. Like Paul is like the most highest level of vocabulary, using a very academic level of Greek in his sermon to Mars Hill. It's like second to none. And what's interesting though is my professor did not believe the gospel message, nor did he believe what Paul was saying. He's just like, wow, listen to this guy speak. And that's really the result of Paul's message. See, some of you think, well, I can't share the gospel because I'm not smart. I don't have enough smartness. Guess what? Paul's smartness got him nowhere. In fact, Paul would learn a lesson from this sermon, I think, in there, because eventually he gets to a place there in 1 Corinthians where he says in chapter 2, verse 1, he says, and I, brethren, when I came to you in Corinth, I came not with excellency of speech or of wisdom, declaring unto you the testimony of God, for I determined not to know anything among you save Jesus Christ and him crucified. That's King James' way of saying, you know, I've done this before. I've come with excellency of speech and fanciful words and wisdom and all that. Waste of time. But he said, I came to you at Corinth with just a simple, single-centered message on Jesus Christ and him crucified. And really, Paul's ministry got simpler and simpler as he got older and older, and he was more effective. When he started just focusing on Christ and him crucified, then suddenly people were getting saved, because that is how people will receive Jesus Christ. We have to remember that, especially when we're talking about evangelism. I love the old Andre Crouch song, Jesus is the answer for the world today. Above him, there's no other. Jesus is the way. It's so true, man. I hope you understand that. Well, there's one final observation here that I'd like to put in there. He went without knowing. I love his faith, a leap of faith. He went with enthusiasm. He asked the right question and he knew the answer to the question. Number five, he was empowered by the Holy Spirit. You know, remember we have different relationships. The Holy Spirit's with you before you're saved. He's in you, but then he comes upon you. And the book of Acts is about normal dudes like Stephen, like Philip, like Peter, who the Holy Spirit came upon them. And suddenly they're doing stuff way out of their league. They're doing stuff that's way bigger than what they are able to do. And that's one of the things we see here. You might say, well, good for Philip. He's an evangelist. And he was able to see this guy saved. But see, this is where you have the same power to tap into that Philip does, the Holy Spirit. Well, Brett, how do you know Philip had the Holy Spirit? Well, there's a couple, perhaps, places. The first place I would say is verse 29, where it says, then the Spirit said unto Philip, go near and join thyself to this chariot. So Philip was in tune with the Spirit and the Spirit was leading him. Brett, are you suggesting that the Holy Spirit will talk to you? In a way, I've never heard the Holy Spirit speak to me in a certain voice, like word for word voice. Maybe some of you have, I haven't. The Bible kind of gives us an indication of what the Holy Spirit does.

0: It's like in Colossians 3:15, let the peace of God rule your heart. The book of Isaiah chapter 30, the Lord says, I'll be a still small voice whispering in your ear whether to turn right or whether to turn left. It's an impression that your heart gets. You feel like a sense of peace about going this way, and you have a sense of, no, I'm not going that way. And that's the way the Holy Spirit rules your heart. But if you've never had the Holy Spirit upon you, you don't know what it feels like. By the way, baptism is linked, I think, to the Holy Spirit in some way, shape, or form. Because every time somebody's baptized, something of the Spirit almost always happened in the Bible stories. Remember when Jesus was baptized, what happened? The Holy Spirit descended upon him in the form of a dove and was like right on his shoulder. Like, why did that happen? Because I think linked to baptism, the Holy Spirit is, like, that's where the Spirit might come on your life in a kind of a new and fresh way. The Holy Spirit is where you and I need to tap into that source of power. It's not by your might nor by your power, but it's by the Spirit of the Lord, saith the Lord of hosts. That's where the real power is. So when you're afraid to take that leap of faith because you don't have the right words, or you're not smart enough, or you don't know what to say, that's where you have to say, Lord, would you fill me afresh with your Holy Spirit? Give me that same power of Philip and of Peter and of Stephen. You know, we need to tap into that same power that is from the Holy Spirit. If you don't feel like you have enough, the answer is you really kind of don't. But that's where the Holy Spirit comes in. The simplicity of the gospel, keeping it simple, but also having the power of the Spirit behind you. Philip is an example of that. And I think that that's an example for you. And not just for old Pastor Brett up here talking, because I can say with absolute certainty that the Lord has used a very ordinary goofball like me to share the gospel. And I think sometimes we get used to, well, that's the pastor, so he's up there doing what he's supposed to do or whatever. But I just want to say, long before I was sitting up here on my stool or behind the pulpit, long before that, for some reason, the Lord just made me not smart enough to be afraid. When I was a kid, I would share the gospel with my friends. I'd talk about Jesus, and I saw, wow, people are hungry for Jesus. People are starving for salvation, and they want to hear the good news about Jesus Christ. And some of you maybe somehow missed that. And I would say, it's time to get on the wave. It's time to be concerned about the people that we love and know, whether they're going to heaven or going to hell. So I think we should take our challenge that the Lord gives us, go into all the world, preach the gospel, make disciples and baptize them. May the Lord give you maybe a new heart to just be open to sharing the good news with people. Maybe you're one who's never been saved to begin with. You know, I know about Jesus, but what's this being saved and all this? The point is, the Bible says, in order to be saved, you must repent of your sin. This is the gospel, by the way. It's just a really easy description. We're all corrupted by sin, and the wages or the cost of sin is death. But good news, for God so loved the world, that's you and me, that he gave his only begotten son, that whoever believes in him, Jesus, will not perish, but have everlasting life. That's salvation. That's what we would call heaven, a future and a hope of heaven. And it's for the person who confesses. Romans 10:9-10. If you confess with your mouth and believe in your heart the Lord Jesus, that God raised him up from the dead, it says you will be saved.
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0: I wonder if there might be a few here even today who would say, I need to be saved. I need my sins forgiven. I'd be honored to pray a prayer of confession of faith with you right now. If that's you, right where you are, and you want to acknowledge that you want to accept Christ, we'll just pray through that with you, just right here, right where you sit. Just acknowledge that right now, and let's just pray this prayer of confession of faith. Just have this come from your heart. And the Bible says God will hear this and he'll honor this. It's nothing you do to deserve this. It's he did all the work. He died on the cross. Jesus did for your sins. So let's accept that. Let's pray. Dear Father in heaven, I believe in your son, Jesus. I believe that he died on the cross for my sins and that he rose up from the grave and that I'm forgiven. Help me to walk with you. Thank you for saving me. In the name of Jesus Christ. And Lord, I pray that you'd bless these people who've just confessed their faith in you. Lord, I pray that they'd know their sins are forgiven. Lord, we know we're not perfect, but we are perfectly forgiven because of the work of the cross. So would you just wrap your loving arms around them? May they know your goodness, Lord, and may they grow as they grow in faith and understand how good you are, Lord. I pray that you just bless them. Lord, help us to all let our light shine in this dark world, Lord. We know we need your son, Jesus. So give us a boldness, Lord, to present the gospel wherever we can. So we commit this to you and pray your blessing now in Jesus' name. Amen.
1: 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Well, we're so glad you joined us today. Next time, Pastor Brett will continue another verse-by-verse study looking at the Acts of the Apostles. 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
22: With SRN News, I'm Jason Walker. American companies signing $60 billion in agreements and partnerships with the Iraqi government. That includes deals intended to create alternative routes for shipping oil out of the Persian Gulf. Another U.S. service member has been killed in an Iranian airstrike. Military says the latest death was in Iraq during the controlled detonation of a downed Iranian drone. In the meantime, U.S. military says it begins a new round of airstrikes targeting Iran. Russia has attacked Kyiv and other Ukrainian cities overnight with missiles, drones, and bombs, killing at least 6 people. Dozens more have been wounded. Andy Burnham enters 10 Downing Street Monday with enthusiasm behind him, but major challenges ahead. He plans living standards and may consider a wealth tax. SRN News.
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26: 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And we don't say it quite that harshly, but kind of. 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Certainly, missionary behavior is not like a good thing. We wouldn't go someplace and say, your approach to the world is incorrect. 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
26: I want to start with an idea that I think is pretty straightforward, and this really came out of a conversation I had this week. I was talking with somebody who's kind of a policy person, works in the media, and they were reminiscing about the difference in our bicentennial celebration and our celebration now. 50 years ago, we celebrated America's 200th birthday. I was not quite ready, but I was getting ready to graduate from high school, so I was barely old enough to remember. But I remember that, and as we had the conversation, we reminisced it was a very different time, a different season than the one we're in now. And I'm sure it wasn't uniform or universal, but my memory of that as a young person was we all pretty much celebrated. It wasn't a point of division. I don't remember great expressions of hate or strife or, you know, I remember some of the gatherings and the celebration. I remember the tall ships in Boston Harbor and the fireworks out over the harbor and all the artists that would, I don't remember artists saying, I'm not celebrating, I'm not being a part of that. Well, scroll forward 50 years, we're in a very, very different place. And in fact, I think if the trend of the last 50 years were to be projected for another 50, it's hard to imagine we'd hold together. I don't know what that means, but I can tell you what I do understand from that, at least in general terms, is that there are times and seasons. And what I want to submit to you is Christ followers, the same is true. And that we have to be led by the Spirit to know how to respond to the times and the seasons in which we live. And I know that can cause people some anxiety. There are some core values of our faith that are timeless. They're not up for review. They're not going to become out of date. They can't be declared quaint, but no longer relevant. There are some things that are simply a part of the narrative of the people of God. And I didn't bring you a complete list of that. We can do that another time if you'd prefer. But things like the sovereignty of God, the nature of sin, eternal judgment, those things don't change generationally. Not at all. You can believe them or not believe them, but you still want to be on the right side of them. It's like gravity. You know, not too long ago, we were earthbound folks. Fastest means of land transportation available, fastest means of transportation available to a human being for hundreds and hundreds, thousands of years was a fast horse. My grandfather and Genghis Khan shared that in common. That's about all they shared in common, but they shared that. Good fast horse was important to both of them. Now, you know, we orbit the earth and go to the moon and do all the things. Gravity's still in play. Gravity hasn't changed. We've just learned that you can suspend its impact for just a bit. Well, there's some things about God that are eternal, and they will shape your future. You can ignore them for a minute. You may find some means you think you've suspended them for a minute, but they will shape your future. I'm not suggesting those things change at all. God created us male and female. There's not 18 options now. But having said that, messages and assignments change dramatically as the Lord directs. Bear with me for a minute. I brought you some scriptures. Ephesians chapter 4 and verse 3, Paul's writing to a group of believers. He said, make every effort to keep the unity of the Spirit through the bond of peace. That's the assignment. Make every effort. Do everything you can to keep the unity of the Spirit. There's one body, one Spirit, just as you were called to one hope when you were called, one Lord, one faith, one baptism, one God, one Father of all, who is over all and through all and in all. So he's establishing the point I'm trying to make, that there are some things that are not generational, they're not cultural. There are some things that bind us together as Christ followers. But then in verse 7, he said, but to each one of us, grace has been given as Christ apportioned. And he goes on to say, and we're very different. We have different talents. We have different gifts. We have different abilities. There's some things that bind us together, and there's some things that make us very different. Look at Daniel 2, chapter 20. I mentioned Daniel a moment ago. Daniel's a slave his whole life in Babylon. Never knows freedom. He never knows the self-autonomy. He's a servant of the Sultan. Praise be to the name of God forever and ever. Wisdom and power are his. Can you believe you could write that as a slave? Praising God and saying wisdom and power belong to the God that I serve. I will submit to God in spite of circumstances that are uncomfortable. He, God, changes times and seasons. He sets up kings and he deposes them. He gives wisdom to the wise and knowledge to the discerning. Daniel was to be executed later that day. The king had a dream and he couldn't remember it, and he was demanding an interpretation of a dream he couldn't remember. That's a tough assignment. And Daniel asked for just a bit of time to seek his God. And God showed Daniel the dream and its interpretation. And this is what Daniel said. Praise God. Praise God. He changes times and seasons. He raises up leaders and he puts leaders down. In Ecclesiastes chapter 3, a similar idea says there's a time for everything and a season for every activity under heaven. A time to be born and a time to die. A time to plant, a time to uproot, a time to kill, a time to heal. A time to tear down and a time to build. A time to weep and a time to laugh. A time to mourn, a time to dance. It goes on. Many of you know the passage. It's often quoted, it's quoted apart from Christianity. It's just kind of poetic. But it's not poetry. It's true. Now, if I was in charge, I'd white out half the times. Oh, you would too. It's more fun to celebrate births than it is deaths. Planting is more exciting than when things are uprooted. It's more fun to celebrate healing than killing. Building seems more fun than tearing down, right? But all of those things are in the present. They're all under the authority, the auspices, the unfolding plans and purposes of God. Now, I make that observation because my life experience in the middle of people of faith is this, that we prefer a consistent, unchanging path, which enables us to imagine our plans are under our authority and that our choices are supreme. We like stability so that if something is colored outside the lines, we initiated the coloring. And I don't think that's anywhere more true than amongst people of faith. We know how it's supposed to be done. Oh, come on now. We've got our own vocabulary, our own idiom set. That's not how we do it. That's not how my people believe. Well, that's not a part of Scripture that ministers to me. And on it goes. You can give us the version of those phrases that come from the tradition that you're more familiar with. That's not my style of worship. News alert, after you get out of sixth grade, we're not providing age-graded music anymore. Now he's meddling, it's ungodly. But I've found that God often asks us to follow him on a journey for his purposes. Not my familiarity, not my comfort, not my convenience. And it's this divergence of my plan and how I think things should unfold and what God is inviting me to that describes much of the challenge in being a Christ follower. Because if I'm really honest with you, I want God to bless my plan with all the power of heaven. And I'll engage his purposes when it's convenient and I'm in the mood. But I expect him jolly well to stay focused on my plan. I want angels dispatched. I want the Holy Spirit anointing. Pray for me. I know I'm weird. You don't feel that way ever. But I began to make a list. Think with me if this sounds about right. I believe God called Noah to build a boat and have a temporary zoo. God do that? Should we all do that? Is everybody going home today and build a boat and start collecting animals? I hope not. Moses delivered a revelation of the law and the character of God to an entire people. I believe God led him to do that. Should we? No. Joshua led a military campaign to help the people of God obtain their inheritance. Joshua, at the end of his life, functioned more as a general than anything else. I don't believe we're all called to that. Samuel led the 12 tribes of Israel as a judge, an itinerant overseer. No central government, no central place, no palace for certain. 12 independent tribes with a judge providing some wisdom from God. David led the tribes of Israel in a very different way. He was a king with a capital city and a palace and a standing army and a bodyguard and the whole nine yards. Both led by God, both fully in the purposes of God. Isaiah told the king of Judah God would defeat the enemies of Israel, and he sent the Assyrians back home, minus 60,000 of them. Jeremiah told the king of Judah that the Babylonians were coming and there was nothing he could do. And both Isaiah and Jeremiah spoke under the anointing of God. Radically different messages, dramatically different messages. Jesus came, he said, to fulfill the law of Moses, not to destroy it. We get to the New Testament, we want to go, whoopee, we're free. It's not really what Jesus said. Peter was a Jewish fisherman recruited by Jesus, but in Jesus' absence, went to Caesarea, which, if you don't know, was the heart of Roman authority in Israel, to the home of a Roman centurion to deliver the message of Jesus' redemption. They weren't allowed to sit at a dinner table with a Gentile. And Peter went into the belly of the beast, into the home of a Roman centurion, and initiated an outpouring of the Spirit of God. Paul was a Jewish scholar, a Pharisee, if you want the technical definition, and he was sent by God to the non-Jewish world and welcomed them into the kingdom of God. If you're paying any attention at all, a dramatically different set of responses to our world. It's not a consistent pattern of what it means to be a good, godly person. Godly people build boats and collect animals. Godly people write laws on stone tablets. Godly people lead military campaigns. Godly people says your enemies will never overtake you. Godly people said your enemies are going to overtake you and there's nothing you can do. Godly people say we have a message to give to people who want to know God. Godly people say we have a message to give to people who say they will never be interested in God. And everybody on the list is one of our heroes. Times and seasons. The character of God doesn't change. But the season and the truth that has to be told and the changes that need to be initiated change frequently. So it's somewhat incumbent upon us. You see, we have been co-opted by a kind of a personal faith where we've focused on ourselves. I'm going to get to know God and the rest of you can just burn. And we don't say it quite that harshly, but kind of. In fact, the current version of American evangelicalism has arrived at the point that we're not even sure evangelism is like a good thing. Certainly, missionary behavior is not like a good thing. We wouldn't go someplace and say, your approach to the world is incorrect. Let me tell you about Jesus. And if you spent much time in academia in recent decades, you've got a lot of letters after your name that you know that's inappropriate. Well, I want to suggest to you that oftentimes throughout the narrative of Scripture, across all the generations, God has led those who followed him to deliver disruptive messages.
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26: Hey, I've learned as a pastor there's a tremendous difference in a crowd and a community of faith. When people decide to step out of the crowd and invest their time and their resources, they become a part of a community and it changes their lives. Well, I want to give you that invitation. I want to ask you to consider becoming a monthly ministry partner. I believe if you'll make that regular commitment to what God is doing through this ministry, it'll bring momentum to your spiritual life, and it will help us reach more people than we've ever reached with the gospel before. 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
26: What is our appetite for leading a dangerous life? Having a dangerous faith. I'm going to bring you some definitions. I'm not encouraging violence or belligerence. 2 Corinthians chapter 11, Paul is writing. He's writing to a church people to whom he has ministered. In fact, it's a community of faith that he has helped birth and shepherd. And he said, I've been constantly on the move. Paul was a scholar, brilliant, brilliant man, brilliant command of the Greek language. But sometimes I smile when you read Paul. You can tell that he still thinks in Hebrew. And in this passage, that seems true to me. He said, I've been constantly on the move. I have been in danger from rivers, in danger from bandits, in danger from my own countrymen, in danger from Gentiles, in danger in the city, in danger in the country, in danger at sea, and in danger from false brothers. Paul said there's seven different things that he understands are a part of his everyday life that are dangerous. Hebrew, Greek is a sophisticated language, highly nuanced in so many ways, far more technical. Hebrew is an ancient language, and it's far more coarse. There's a simplicity to it, not easy, but in Hebrew, if you want to add emphasis, you repeat something. Sometimes you'll read in the Old Testament, it'll say, listen, listening. It means listen carefully. Listen to one of those places where it seems like to me Paul's Hebrew roots are kind of shouting at us. Seven times he says, danger. Danger, danger, danger, danger, danger, danger. Sometimes I kneel down in the lobby to speak to a child and they run and hide behind their parents. I said, you have taught that stranger danger thing really, really well in your house. Good stuff. But the reality, when you read that, simple stuff, it's not hard. Paul had chosen a very dangerous path and a very dangerous message. If you follow him through your New Testament, you know that. Paul endured so much physical violence in his life and ministry that he traveled with a personal physician. True story. The message which God assigned Paul angered the Jewish religious leadership and the secular authorities of the Roman world as well. There was no quarter of the world in which he lived that he didn't agitate. Anointed by God. Look in John 19. This is Jesus. The Jews have delivered him over to Pilate, the Roman governor, and Pilate's really not interested. It's a Jewish problem, and he wants them to dispose of the problem. But the Jews insisted, we have a law, and according to that law, he has to die. He's claimed to be the Son of God. When Pilate heard this, he was afraid. He doesn't want a political problem. He wants peace. He wants to maintain his professional momentum, so he doesn't want any disruptions. We all understand that. We understand it about our own selves. So Pilate hears this. He's even more afraid. He went back inside the palace, and he begins to speak to Jesus. Where do you come from? But Jesus doesn't answer him. So Pilate's exasperated, and he said, do you refuse to speak to me? Don't you realize that I have the power either to set you free or crucify you? Now, Pilate's speaking the truth. The truth is he knows it. I've got more political authority in this city, in this region, than anybody else. And you won't talk to me? I don't care about your silly arguments. I'm not interested in theology, but you better talk to me. Now, some of you know what Jesus had to say to him. My dad gave you that job. Chill. It's the Living Bible. You won't find that in the King James, but it's kind of close. But what I want to ask you to notice with me is that Jesus, in full obedience to God, is standing in a very, very dangerous place. Not hypothetically dangerous. Dangerous faith will challenge a secular culture. It won't bow to it. Dangerous faith will advocate for obedience to biblical directives. It won't accommodate ungodliness. You can be kind, but you can't capitulate. Dangerous faith will disrupt the momentum of ungodliness because greater is the Spirit in you than the Spirit in the world. And dangerous faith will issue a call to a new pattern of behavior. And that's very uncomfortable because most of us don't like change. I want to ask you a question today. We're going to work on it some more. And I know most of you are reasonably at ease with your general spiritual condition. And that's a good thing. I'm not really trying to challenge that notion. But I want to ask you if you begin to recognize the season in which we live is going to respond, to require of us something more than a desire to just get along. It seems to me, in most respects, we've been living out a faith that is almost the exact opposite of a dangerous faith. If I look for definitions, it seems to me that we would have a different approach and a different attitude. We've tried to be kind of harmless and non-threatening. Big tent, all-encompassing. And again, I don't want you to be angry and belligerent. Start at your kitchen table. You probably care more about those people than anybody else. I hope so. We have to tell the truth. We can do it kindly. I thought about the best response for this, and I was going to give you an invitation. And I thought, no, I think that's premature. I brought you the prayer that Jesus taught us to pray. Because in the familiar words of that prayer are, I believe, are all the seeds that we need to be dangerous people of dangerous faith. People who make an impact in our world. Remember what Jesus said, our Father who's in heaven. We'll pray it together in a minute. It's an amazing prayer that he prayed. I mean, it's a whole portfolio of prayers. Let your kingdom come. Let your will be done on earth as it is in heaven. You know, we're supposed to be praying that, and if we're praying that, we're supposed to be living that out so that we don't work someplace where the will of God isn't honored. We don't recreate someplace where the will of God isn't honored without using our voice going, hey, there's a better way. There's another way. See, well, they didn't come there to hear that. No, they didn't go to hear three doors down to hear a God story either, but they got one. I'm grateful for that. Your kingdom come, your will be done. Give us this day our daily bread. God, if you don't help us, if you don't provide for us. See, we want to say, no, I'm spending my time to provide for me. When I get all the provision arranged here, then I'm going to think about God. That's not what Jesus taught us to pray. I believe God will put us in places where only he can bring the adequate provision. Doesn't mean we don't work. Doesn't mean we don't do our part. Forgive us our trespasses. We forgive those who trespass against us, folks. We need forgiveness. We're not doing this from a platform of perfection. We're doing this from a place of tremendous humility. God has changed me. He's helping me. I'm the ultimate cracked pot. And God is making something of my life, and he'll make something of yours. Would you like to serve him? Forgive me of my trespasses. I'll forgive those. I'm not going to be smired in anger and resentment and bitterness. Folks, we can't afford to. It's a powerful prayer. Lead us not into temptation. Oh, we need to be praying that. God, help me to recognize the things that are tempting to me. Maybe not gross sins. Maybe not things that would get you disqualified from a role in the community of faith, but things that are tempting me to be less than what you're asking me to be. See, the great temptation for Noah was to not build the boat. Nobody would have said Noah was a bad man because he didn't build the boat. It wouldn't surprise me if Noah was allergic to animals. I mean, God doesn't ask us to do things that are easy. And I think it's probably a safe bet that Noah's wife was a huge fan of Noah's idea for a cruise. Lead us not into temptation. Deliver us from evil. You see, I believe God will put us in proximity of evil where we'll be saying, God, I need your deliverance. Dangerous faith. For yours is the kingdom and the glory and the power forever and ever.
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6: Most Americans think of Abraham Lincoln and they think of the Civil War or the Emancipation. But in 1862, he signed another hugely significant piece of legislation, the Homestead Act. 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Why did it matter? Because Lincoln understood that freedom was not merely the absence of tyranny. 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A free people must be given room to build, but they also must be willing to cultivate what they have been given. That still matters today. Liberty without responsibility decays. Opportunity without character collapses. Lincoln's lesson is clear. A nation stays free when its people remain willing to work, build, and steward freedom under God.
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0: 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This is To the Fourth Generation with our teacher and pastor, Tyrone Partee. 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
1: Because he rose, your addiction has a resurrection date. Your shame has a resurrection date. Your broken family line has a resurrection date. Your trauma has a resurrection date. Your depression has a resurrection date. Your brokenness has a resurrection date. The Lord has what we need, and we need to be fed. I don't know about you, sometimes I need that bread when I'm broken, when I'm hurting. I need that bread. You need some bread in your pudding. We need the breaking of the bread because we need to remember that what died in us was never the final word. What was buried in your bloodline is not the final word. What crushed your grandfather, what wounded your mother, what followed you into adulthood, it is not the final word. Your brokenness has a resurrection date. Are we all right? The pudding is almost ready. If we can get to the last ingredient. The last ingredient is prayer. And to prayer. Verse 42. Look at the end there. And to prayer. Because real faith knows it cannot do this alone. Stop fooling yourself. Hello? Stuff is going to happen if it hasn't happened yet. Hello? Some of us are on the back side of that, but some of us are still on the front side because we haven't experienced it yet. But there's a time when you're going to figure out, I can't do this alone. I can't do this alone. I tell you the truth. There's some stuff I can't do alone. So I don't have that pride that some of y'all got. Shoot, I didn't want to stay stupid all by myself. Lord tapped me one day and said, now they sitting over there studying in that study group, and they're in the same class that you in, and they're all the A students. And here you sitting here struggling, trying to wonder, am I going to make it my eligibility? Because right now I'm looking at a D, and a D ain't going to make me get up to my cumulative average in order to keep my scholarship. Okay. So, and then I went to sleep, and the Lord said, well, you know, I sent you the study group. Because I was praying for an answer. And God said, I sent you the study group. So the next day, I saw him over there. I can tell anybody how to turn a D into an A minus. See, God answered prayer, but see, I had to activate myself and connect myself. I had to ask. You, sometimes you've got to be desperate enough. See, the early church was desperate enough, but not in a defeated way. They were desperate in a dependent way. What they did is they prayed because they genuinely understood that without God, they had absolutely nothing. They prayed for guidance. You pray for power. You pray for strength. You pray for encouragement. You pray for perseverance. They prayed for preservation because they were in a city that had just killed their Savior. When you find out that you are living in a time and a place where folks will spit on you, beat you, leave you for dead, You ain't on that side yet. Some of y'all got too many spoons in your mouth. You haven't experienced nothing on your own. It's so easy to run to mama and daddy or grandma and grandpa. Help me out. Help me out. You know I need some help. Well, why don't you, the Lord told you what to do.
2: Yeah, he did.
1: I'm right here with you. Yeah. One of the things we don't do, we don't pray.
2: Lord,
1: we don't pray enough. Acts 4, verse 31 says, after they prayed, the place where they were meeting was shaken, and they were all filled with the Holy Spirit and spoke the word of God boldly. Sometimes you've got to get yourself in the position of prayer.
2: Yeah.
1: For God to shake you a little bit. Come on.
2: Yeah, yeah, shake it.
1: Said the room shook.
2: Yeah, yeah, yeah.
1: Because dependence on God creates the conditions for the demonstration of God. If you want God to show up, connect with him.
2: Okay. Yeah. Okay.
1: Here's an uncomfortable question, but I'm going to ask it anyway. When is the last time your prayer life made something shift?
2: Yeah. Yeah.
1: I'd like to tell you, just stay there in prayer.
2: Uh-huh.
1: Keep asking.
3: Yeah.
1: Keep relying on them. Keep trusting. You see, we've built these amazing churches without building the altars of prayer. We've mastered the mechanics of religion while slowly outsourcing our dependence on the Holy Spirit to strategy and systems. Pray. We've got a lot of systems without surrender. We're just organized flesh. Paul said it in Philippians 4, 6 and 7. Some of you already know it. Do not be anxious about anything. Oh, I know I hit somebody right there. Says, do not be anxious about anything, but in every situation, by prayer and petition. Can we just stop there? Do not be anxious about anything. Oh, I feel the Holy Spirit coming. But in every situation, by prayer and petition, with thanksgiving, present your requests to God. And the peace of God, which transcends all understanding, will guard your hearts and your minds in Christ Jesus. God didn't say he was going to fix it. He said, I'm going to guard your heart and your mind. I don't know about you, but some, the thing that I needed guarded the most is my heart and my mind. In every situation, not some situations, every situation. I need to tell somebody, prayer is not the last resort. Prayer is the first response. I wish, Lord, I'm about to sit down. If your faith is real, prayer will not be something you do. It'll be something you are.
2: Come on, prayer.
1: I feel something rising in this place because prayer is not your last resort. Prayer is your first response, not after the diagnosis, not after the phone call that changed everything, not after the bottom falls out, but before you call anybody, call God first. You see, some of our ancestors knew it in the struggle. Your parents prayed you through. Your grandma, your grandfather prayed you through. And this generation today needs to know prayer is the first response. Why? Because prayer is a declaration. Every time you bend your knee, you're announcing to every principality and power that you belong to a kingdom they cannot overthrow. You're not talking to your eyelids. You're talking to the one who sits high and looks low. The same God who shook the room is still in the room. Prayer is the first response. So don't you go silent. Not you who has been praying for decades. Don't you stop. Not you who just learned how to pray. Don't you quit. Not you who is tired and waiting. Don't you give up. Your prayer is not falling on deaf ears. God never sleeps. God never slumbers. He's already moving on your behalf. Before the storm gets worse, Pray. Before you make your decision, pray. Before you say another word, you know that word you didn't want to say, pray. The first response. Pray. If I had a fifth ingredient to add the spice, daily devotion. Verses 46 and 47 close out that scripture, and it says this: every day they continued to meet together in the temple courts. They broke bread in their homes and ate together with glad and sincere hearts, praising God and enjoying the favor of all the people. And the Lord added to their number daily those who were being saved. If I had a final point to this ingredient, it would be this: real faith shows up every day.
2: Okay.
1: Listen to what the text says. Every day they continue to meet together. Not just Sunday. Not just Easter. Not when they felt like it. Not when there wasn't a game on. But every single day. They met every day. That means they praised God every day. That means they broke bread every day. That means they enjoyed the favor and the fellowship of one another every day. And look at the results. Sometimes I want to tell people, you don't get results unless you put all the ingredients in.
2: Okay. Wow.
1: The results here is in 47. It says, the Lord added to their number daily those who were being saved. You know, sometimes the biggest problem that we have is that we only use one day. We try to pack it all in. And with the pressures and the calendars that we have, hello? Somebody's already looking at their watch. It's 11 o'clock. And he's been up there 28 minutes. And my feet are starting to swell. My behind is getting a little numb, Pastor. Help me.

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2: And the home is where you get engaged. And the rhythm between the two made them unstoppable.
3: Come on.
2: I don't know about you, Pastor, was sharing some of our vision. I want to be an unstoppable kingdom of God. Moving every day. When somebody meets you, they meet Christ.
3: Unstoppable.
2: I want somebody to say, I don't know how he walked like that based on what he's been through. Because I'm walking with a living Christ. Don't get fooled by the two-piece. I've been split three or four different ways. Don't let the two-piece fool you. God is asking you, does your Sunday connect to your Monday? Because Jesus is not the Lord of 1 hour and 30 minutes. He's the Lord of every boardroom, every break room, every bedroom, every bathroom that you're going to walk into this week. This is why the psalmist in Psalm 118 verse 24 declares this. This is the day the Lord has made. We will rejoice and be glad in it. Now you see that psalm and that verse right there was not a Sunday verse. It was an everyday verse. Every day is the Lord's day. Which means that daily we need to devote ourselves. Because daily devotion leads to daily increase. When what is affecting you in your day goes higher, then you knowing that this is the day that the Lord has made. When whatever you're wrestling, when it goes higher, and you cannot say, this is the day the Lord has made. And I will rejoice and be glad in it.
3: Yeah, yeah.
2: If you get to a day when the day is beating you up so bad, it means you forgot devotion. Some of us trying to figure stuff out, trying to get help from here, there. I'm trying to get help everywhere. It's the daily devotion. I dare you to declare. When you are at your lowest moment, this is the day that the Lord has made, and I will rejoice and be glad in it. I came to tell somebody who's been showing up faithfully and wondering if it's making a difference. It is. This is the day that the Lord has made. Every morning you open your eyes, heaven takes notice. Can I break this down for you? Every time you choose community over isolation, the angels celebrate. Every time you praise God in the middle of Monday's madness, you're preaching a sermon no pulpit could contain. It's daily devotion. Daily devotion is, God, I'm going to declare. You see, this last ingredient is awesome. And what makes it so awesome is that it can override anything happening in the middle of the day.
3: That's right.
2: You see, if you can declare, this is the day, you can make that ordinary, depressing day a day of proclamation. This is the day that the Lord has made, and I will rejoice and be glad in it. You see, because daily

0: devotion, and you look at the text, it ended in verse 47, it added to daily increase. These ingredients they enjoyed in Acts 2 was not accident. And if I were to conclude, I'd help you to understand it was accumulative.
1: Okay.
0: It was the compound interest of daily devotion paying dividends in the natural realm. Your grandmother's daily prayers are still paying interest today. Your daily worship is building something you cannot yet see. Your daily faithfulness is writing a testimony your children will preach one day. Don't despise the daily. Don't grow weary in the routine. Don't quit before the compound interest kicks in, because the God who added to their number daily is still adding. He's still adding. God is still building. God is still blessing. God is still healing. God is still renewing. God is still reviving, and he's doing it daily. So let this be your prophetic declaration. Every morning you wake up this week, devote yourself before the meeting. Devote yourself before the pressure sets in. Devote yourself before the noise drowns out the voice. Devote yourself, because your consistency is your testimony.
1: Yeah.
0: I can just leave it right there, can I? Your consistency is your testimony, and your testimony is the revelation of your faithfulness. And the God who sees you in secret will reward you openly. Sunday must connect to Monday. Monday must connect to Tuesday. Tuesday to Wednesday. Every day is the Lord's day. Don't despise the daily. I want you to know something about compound interest. It's better than simple interest. I need to talk to some of us don't know about that, because we say, I don't have anything to invest. But you need to know the difference. Interest is one thing, but compound interest is double.
1: Yeah, come on.
0: That's why it's never worth getting a loan. I'm just going to mess up everybody in the room. Did you know that your credit card operates on compound interest?
1: That's right.
0: You see 24%. You say, I can handle that. But what you don't understand is 48%. Now watch this. 24% this month, 24% the next month, and then the next month. Now, sometimes you've got to actually kind of do the math. And somebody who's a math person, 24 times 12, I think it's 288. You done paid out a whole lot. And you wonder, it didn't go down. That's compound interest working on you. We got to flip this thing, because God wants us to get compound interest on our faithfulness. He wants us are putting our life to taste good.
1: Yeah.
0: Pastor called me frustrated. He actually is at a church where I was. And he asked me a question. He says, I don't know what to do. I think I'm going to quit. He says, you got any strategy? I said, you don't need a better marketing. You need better ingredients. We don't need louder services. We need deeper disciples.
1: My God.
0: That's why David settled the whole situation. He says, taste and see that the Lord is good. Blessed is the one who takes refuge in him. We want our pudding to be good. And I find that God is good because the Lord is consistent in his love towards us.
1: Yes.
0: Yeah. Acts 2:21 says, everyone who calls on the name of the Lord will be saved. That's proof you can bank on.
1: Yeah.
0: There is a proof, and the proof is in the cross, that he gave his life just for one thing, so that you can have abundant life.
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13: With SRN News, I'm Jason Walker. 5.5 earthquake has shaken the Andes region of Peru, killing at least six people, more than 30 injured. Hundreds more are homeless and many others still missing. And the death count from the twin earthquakes in Venezuela late last month has now surpassed 5,000. Officials say 16,000 people have been injured. Thousands more are still missing and presumed dead. Five members of a Utah family are dead when a flash flood swept through canyons in southern Utah while they were on a weekend outing. Authorities say very heavy rains triggered the sudden flooding. Landslides have killed eight people in southwestern China. Dozens more are missing and feared dead there. And authorities in Guyana say a ferry with 133 passengers and crew has capsized. Only 60 people apparently survived. SRN News.
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17: With a reasonable answer for the hope that lies within us, this is Contending for the Faith with Dr. Jerry Buckner. We would invite you to join us for the next hour at 888-FOR-KFAX. That's 888-367-5329. And now, to introduce Dr. Jerry Buckner, here's Gary Bell.
18: Well, good evening and welcome to another exciting edition of Contending for the Faith. And ladies and gentlemen, we're live. We're here tonight. We're back in the saddle. We can't tell you how much it's exciting us to be here tonight. We're just so grateful to be able to be back on the air live. And we're the cutting edge Christian apologetic ministry addressing the issues and challenges facing today's church. And once again, I say emphatically, we are live for the next hour with your host, Bay Area pastor, lecturer, counselor, and expert on the coast, my dear friend, Dr. Jerry L. Buckner. We go back a long way. He's my brother from another mother, and we love him so dearly, and we're just praying constantly for him, and we want you to continue to keep him in your prayers as well. And we're just excited to be back in the saddle tonight to bring you to declare God's word. My name is Gary Bell, and we're inviting you to call in. That's what this show is all about. It's one of the few remaining live apologetic phone-in shows that's on the air. And you need to take advantage of all of that. We just want to say that it's an awesome thing to be able to declare God's word to you tonight. It's an awesome thing to be able to give you reasons and answers for your faith. It's an awesome thing to equip you so that you are able to tell others to defend the faith. You know, this show is called Contending for the Faith, based on Jude 1:3, where it says, "Beloved, when I gave all diligence to write unto you of the common salvation, it was needful for me to write unto you and exhort you that you should earnestly contend for the faith which was once delivered unto the saints." Contend. You know, we always think of boxers, they're contenders, right? They're in the ring and they're ready to duke it out. And we got to be ready to contend for this faith that God has put in us, to contend for God's word, contend for the Christian values that we hold dearly, to contend and be ready to give an answer to everybody. So we want to encourage you tonight. Get ready to contend for the faith. Our toll-free number is 1-888-FORKFAX. That's 1-888-367-5329. Don't be shy. Pick up that phone. Let us know what's on your mind, especially since we haven't been on the air for a while, live. I hope you've been listening to the best of Contending for the Faith. But we're here tonight, and so we want to make sure that you know that we are live tonight and that we're receiving your phone calls. Again, that number is 1-888-FORKFAX. So tonight on Contending for the Faith, we will continue our series on God's will and how we know and discover his will for our lives. God's will is the number one thing that he's allowed to jump off the pages of scripture to determine our obedience to him, and whether or not we will allow him to be in total control of our lives. Because make no mistake, dear friends, this will determine our eternal destiny. So stay tuned, put your seatbelt on, buckle up, and get ready for a high-octane, spirit-filled ride as we bring you part 7 of our series entitled, How to Know God and His Will for Our Lives. For we are not pretending, we are contending for the faith. Well, Dr. Buckner, you know, I always ask that question. How are you tonight?
11: I am truly blessed and highly favored in the Lord, despite it all. You and I have been going through a whole lot, but by God's grace, we know that we can do all things through Christ that strengthen us, even do this program tonight when we're feeling weak and in our, you know, faith, even in our faith sometimes, but weak in our bodies as well.
18: That's right.
11: So thank you for that introduction. We appreciate that. But let me share with you a biblical secret that always works when you know and you discover and discern the will of God. And I'm going to focus tonight on Proverbs 3:5-6. Proverbs 3:5-6, where it says, "Trust in the Lord with all your heart and lean not to your own understanding. In all your ways acknowledge him, and he shall direct your path." In all your ways acknowledge him, and he shall direct your path. So it looks like that there's a lot of biblical lessons. There are a lot of biblical lessons that we can learn from Proverbs 3:5-6. I'm going to share with you 4 D's. You know, I'm always good at these D's and E's and everything else. Trying to stay away from the F's as much as possible. But there are four D's that are in reference to these scriptures. And the first D, the third D, leads to the fourth D. So the first D is a reference to decision. Decision. You have to begin by making a decision to follow Christ. You have to begin by trusting the Lord fully and completely with all your thine heart, not with half of your heart, but it says with all thine heart. You can't trust God halfway. You got to trust him all the way. And then lean not to your own understanding. So the second D has to do with discernment. The second D has to do with discernment. Being able to trust God completely and not lean to your own understanding, you need to be a person of discernment, because it's easy to get off the pages of scripture and get into your will over God's will, and it never works that way. Discernment. Every day we need to be discerning what God's will is for our life. We need to make the decision, and then we need to be discerning. And the third D has to do with denying yourself daily. Trusting God involves denying yourself, not always, you know, trusting in your will, never trusting your will over God's will, and having that transformed mind every day against your ego, against your self-will, as it says in Romans 12 and 2, that transformed mind. And let me say this in conclusion on this. The fourth T has to do with God's promise. He shall direct your path. Isn't that interesting? Direct. And that's the scripture talks about direct. And here's the fourth D, direct. And he shall direct your path. People in the church and outside the church are following all sorts of wrong paths. And that's why their life is in a disaster. That's why they're into hopelessness, fear, and anxiety. That's what happens. Always into trouble and ultimately destruction for themselves, their family, their church, and their community. He will direct your paths. This is a direction that God wants to give us. It talks about in Proverbs 3, 5, and 6, in obedience, he will direct your paths, which is direction, and going the right direction with the Lord. And we need to do that, because there is such a thing as wrong direction, and a lot of us are following it. So by means of review of the first D, because a lot of us get confused in the church and outside the church. But let's get on the right path here. The first D has to do with decision, that we make the right decision in the Lord. And the second D is so important, that we discern, we're in discernment on what God's will is. We make the right decision and following his will. We're also the second D, we're in discerning. And the third D, we're denying ourselves, following our own path. And then the fourth D has to do with direction. And he promises you and me that he will direct your path. He will direct your path. And everything that you do, what you desire, and what you stand in need of, he will direct your path. There's just some good news on all these D's if we apply it. So we trust that you will apply it, and you're going to be taking these deeds serious and applying them like you never applied them before. But Brother Gary,
18: yes,
11: I'm going to turn it over to you. And I know that you got touched by these deeds. And we got a little time before the commercial. So maybe you can say a few things on it, and then we'll get right to the commercial.
18: Amen. You know, it's so easy to get off track. It's so easy to want to do things your way. But I got to tell you, you need to do things Yahweh.
11: Yes.
18: Because when we start doing things our way, and I'm guilty of this, you know, you get off the path that God has you on, it causes problems. And so you really have to, I've learned that number one, you have to spend time in God's word. How are you going to discern what God's will is for your life? He speaks to us through his word. So you need to be in the word every day. Scripture says, seek ye first the kingdom of God and all of his righteousness. Seeking God first, you know, that's something that I had to come back to because I had gotten off that track, you know, jump up in the morning and run downstairs and want to get coffee and settle in. But now lately I've just tried to get up, go into my office and get in the word first. Seek him first. Let that be the pattern of your life because he will speak to you. He will meet you in that quiet place. And it just makes things run so much better. So you have peace right away. I notice when I don't do that first thing first, the day is a chaotic at times. And I have to reset. And I'm like, wait a minute. I need to make sure I have that devotion, that quiet time, that face time like we used to talk about with God. That intimacy with God, you know, that's the thing that I think a lot of Christians aren't there. You know, they rush in, they rush out, they drop their list on God, and then they run into their day. And we just need to slow things down and take time with God and take time to be intimate with the Lord, because that's what he created us for that intimacy. To be able to, as the psalmist says, delight yourself in the Lord, right? What does that mean? How many of us really spend time to delight ourselves in the God who saved us, in the God who created us, in the God who placed us on planet Earth and protects us and keeps us and blesses us and made a way for us to come boldly before the throne of grace, you know, and spend time with him. God, the creator of the universe, wants to hang out with you. That's mind-boggling that he would desire to spend time with us, his children. And so we need to take advantage of every opportunity to spend that time to discern his will so that he can direct our paths, so that we can, you know, make the right decisions. And have the strength to say no to stuff we want, to deny ourselves, as scripture says, take up our cross and follow him. You know, we these are tough things to do, but they're necessary. So anyways, we just want to encourage you. Our phone lines are open and we want to hear from you tonight. We have been away for a while. And we just want to encourage you, get on the phone and give us a call. That number is 1-888-FORKFAX. That's 1-888-367-5329. So we'll be right back with more of Contending for the Faith after these messages. Give us a call.
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21: Hi, I'm Mark Finley with Hope Lives 365. 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Bible prophecy does not guess, it knows. 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
18: All right. Well, welcome back to Contending for the Faith with your host, Bay Area pastor, lecturer, counselor, and expert on the cults, Dr. Jerry L. Buckner. I'm Gary Bell. And once again, we want to hear from you. Our phone lines are open. That number is 1-888-FORKFAX. That's 1-888-367-5329. So don't be shy. Pick up that phone. There's a golden opportunity for you tonight to get your questions answered. If you have comments you want to make, if you want to wish Dr. Buckner and I well, we appreciate the encouragement. There's so much that we've been going through, but we're here and we're thanking the Lord for this opportunity to continue to be on the air, to continue to do the work that he's called us to do. And so we just want to encourage you tonight. Call in, ask questions. If you need prayer, we're here to pray with you. I always say prayer should be your first response, not your last resort. You know, be quick to pray. God is just a prayer away. And we want to encourage as believers, prayer is one of those non-negotiables. You know, there are certain things. If you call yourself a child of God, you got to pray. If you call yourself a child of God, you have to be in God's word. If you call yourself a child of God, you need to be fellowshipping with other believers. If you call yourself a child of God, you need to be sharing your faith. All of these things need to be in play. And so we want to encourage you tonight. This ministry is an equipping ministry. We want to see everybody equipped. Every one of you who's listening to the sound of my voice, we want to make sure that you are equipped and ready. I always say, look, you know, if there's an emergency and you call the EMT show up because somebody got hurt, you know what? They're equipped. They have all kinds of medical equipment. They have splints, syringes, medicine. They have gurneys. They have all of these things so that they can be equipped to save lives. You know, when the police show up, if there's a problem, guess what? They're equipped, right? They show up and they've got their sidearm. They've got a taser. They've got a baton. They've got mace. Sometimes they have a dog and they have a radio and they can call everybody and their grandmother for support. They're ready and equipped. But the average Christian, are you ready? Are you equipped to give reasons and answers for your faith? Are you equipped on the job site when people have questions or try to spread false teaching and false doctrine? Are you equipped to say, hey, no, that's not what the Word of God says, and take them to chapter and verse in love and say, hey, we need to be able to speak the truth in love. And this is what God's Word really says, or this is the correct interpretation of that verse. Are you equipped? This is a challenge, you know, a challenge myself, because there's so much, you know, to learn. We are lifelong learners from birth to death. We are constantly learning. And when it comes to God's Word, we'll never plumb the depths that are there, but we have to continue to grow and mature in the Word of God. There is so much that we will need to learn all the time. And so every day we need to be in the Word. Every day we need to be in prayer. Every day, these are things that are non-negotiable. So we want to encourage you tonight. Be equipped. Be ready. We're just so thankful to be back on the air. And we're thankful that we're here tonight, that God has still work for us to do. And we just want to encourage you. If you need prayer, give us a call. We're here to pray with you. And we want to thank all of you who have been praying diligently for us as we have been on this journey to get back our health. You know, it's been a long season. And, you know, we're trying to come out of this valley. Dr. Buckner and myself have been dealing with this stuff. It's been a real challenge. Challenge to our, not only our health, but challenge to our faith, challenge to our endurance, challenge to be able to be still and know that God is still working. All of these things, you know, we are just human beings, and there's times when we're just discouraged. You know, when will this stuff end? When will we get our health right again? Or you know, there's so many things that Dr. Buckner has been going through to get well, the procedures, the treatment. It's all very daunting at times. And so we need prayer for Dr. Buckner. I need prayer for what I'm going through with trying to heal from losing an eye, and I'm suffering nerve damage and different things in my face. And there's just a lot of stuff that is, it's discouraging at times. Things are going on all the time where you're just like on the verge of being overwhelmed, and you're wondering, Lord, where are you? When is this going to end? When will I get back to normal? Or is this the new normal? What's happening? These are big question marks that we all have, because we're human beings, and we have to hold on to our faith and each other and know that it's important to be in community. And I can't stress this enough. God didn't design us to go through life alone. You know, as Dr. Buckner used to say, even the Lone Ranger had Tonto, right? So we're designed to work, to be in community. Iron sharpens iron. You know, we need to make sure that we're in a healthy, well-balanced church, that there are people in our lives that are concerned about us and will pray for us and hold us accountable. All of those good things. Don't listen to the enemy lying to you and isolating you. That's a death trap. God created you for community, fellowship, not only with him, but with other people. So we want to encourage you tonight. Again, give us a call. We're here to pray with you. We're here to hear from you, all of that good stuff. And of course, we just want to encourage you that, you know, we've been on the air for 20 years. And the only reason we've been on the air that long is because of your prayers and because of your financial support. And we still need all that stuff, you know, to keep this broadcast going. There's two ways that you can donate. You can address a check or money order to Contending for the Faith, P.O. Box 553, Tiburon, California, spelled T-I-B-U-R-O-N, California, 94920. See, God didn't design Contending for the Faith to be just Dr. Buckner and Gary. He designed Contending for the Faith to be part of, that you could be part of that community as well. We're not alone in this. We have all of you who are listening. And all of you who are listening and being a part of this ministry, and we need all of you to help out in terms of providing the support that we need to stay on the air to continue to do what God has called us to do. It's so important. And so we need your help financially. We need to be able to continue to pay the bills. We, as I've said in the past, Dr. Buckner and I have been doing this over 20 years, and we have yet to take a dime from this ministry. Really, it's everything that we receive goes right back in to pay for radio time. And it is not cheap. I wish we could say, oh yeah, we have a benefactor like Chick-fil-A or Hobby Lobby or something like that who would step up and underwrite this program. And maybe some of you out there have just struck a $1 million business situation, and you're looking for some place to invest. Well, I want to encourage you, be that benefactor for Contending for the Faith. We would always enjoy the idea of being on more than once a week. That was a dream we had, was, you know, why not be on several times during the week, giving people more opportunities to call in and to hear what Dr. Buckner is able to teach. And it's such an important thing. So we want to encourage you. The second way you can give is simply go online to contendingfaith.org. That's contendingfaith.org, and click on the donate button, and you'll be a blessing for time and eternity. So we want to encourage you tonight. Keep praying, keep giving, keep trusting in the Lord and leaning not on your own understanding. In all your ways, acknowledge him, and he'll make your path straight. He'll give you that direction. He'll guide you. And our own understanding gets us in trouble a lot of the time. And so, again, I want to say you can do things your way or you can do things Yahweh. All right, Dr. Buckner, you want to share some things about how you've been doing and what you're going through and how we can best pray for you?
11: Yeah, appreciate that, Gary. And before I get into that, give them an update on next weekend, so they'll be aware that we won't be having Contending for the Faith.
18: Right. Glad you mentioned that, because I had completely forgotten.
11: Yes.
18: don't get old, Dr. Buckner. It's no fun. You know.
11: I heard that.
18: Your brain starts leaving things behind. So next weekend, even though we came back this week, we got to take a quick break so that Dr. Buckner can take care of some things for his health. And we'll be right back the following weekend. And so, again, we will have the best of Contending for the Faith just one more time. And Lord willing, we'll be back for the duration after that. So keep that in mind. Keep praying. Keep praying and continue as God leads you to be able to provide your gifts and support for the ministry.
11: Thank you, Brother Gillen. Appreciate that. And they take a lot of leaders out of me to just dealing with a lot of stuff around. My stomach was bloated, so they had to take a lot of stuff out of my stomach. But you know, I'm doing better, but it's what it's done is weakened me. has made me very, weak and just tired, and making me just get to the point where you don't want to do anything but just rest and sleep all the time. But
18: you need to do what you need to do.
11: Yes, and I try to stay busy to do things, but also it's important to rest the body. That's very important. Yeah. And so keep me in prayer on that and the family. And so that's important. I'm praying for you, Gary, and myself, and God continue to give us favor in everything that we do. Now, we'll mention this again about, the program for next weekend, so you'll be aware of that, because I'm dealing with this Y90 thing. Got one more to do, and once I get completed with that, I should be on the road of recovery, and that'll take a while, but keep me in prayer around that as well.
18: And I just want to say, Dr. Buckner, you need to do what you need to do. If you need to take time, take the time. If you need us to keep it going for another week, we can do that too, So we just want to encourage the listening audience to continue to pray for Dr. Buckner, myself as well, because we're not out of the woods yet. I mean, it's a journey. And we're making progress, that's for sure. And we're trusting God to get us the rest of the way home. And he will. He's faithful. And sometimes it's hard. It's just hard. You're dealing with so many strange things that are happening that are out of your control, that are happening to your body. And it can be discouraging, frustrating. You want to get back to normal. You want to do the things you feel like God has called you to do, and you can't do it the same way that you did it before. And so, to take those negative thoughts captive, keep the enemy out of your thoughts, and keep going forward, trusting God that he's, even though it may not see him working, he's always working, as the song says. And so we're trusting that and believing that. And listening audience, pray with me right now as we lift Dr. Buckner up. Lord, we just pray for Dr. Buckner. We pray for the Y90 cancer treatments to work, that he would come back with a good report, that you would eradicate every cancerous cell in his body. We pray, Lord God, that you raise him back up to full strength and full health. We pray, Lord, for the family, again, that you meet every need that's represented in their lives. We just thank you for Dr. Buckner, that he's able to even be on the air tonight. And we pray, Lord God, that you would just encourage him, Lord God. Help him not to grow weary in well-doing. Help him not to give up. As a psalmist said, why are you so downcast, O my soul? Trust in the Lord, right? And so we have to do that, even though at times we get downcast. There's times when we feel like it's hard to keep going. But Lord God, we just pray that you keep us going. That when we can't walk another step, Lord God, that you would carry us, that you would strengthen us along the way, that your grace would be sufficient. And Lord, we just pray that over Dr. Buckner and his family. We pray, Lord God, for healing, life, restoration, and wholeness. In Jesus' name, amen.
11: Amen. Thank you, Brother Gary.
18: Amen. Well, you ready to get to the callers here, Dr. Buckner?
11: Let's do that, Brother Gary.
18: All right, we have Brother Jermaine. We haven't heard his voice in a long time. How are you doing, brother?
0: Hey, I'm doing very well. Welcome back, fellas. Good to hear from you again.
18: Amen. Thank you. What's on your heart tonight?
0: Well, what's on my heart tonight is I was looking at one of those genealogy shows where they look up people's family, and I noticed some slaves were... Basically, some of them got married as soon as they could, but were they in sin for cohabitating before they were legally married?
11: You know, the thing, slavery was a thing that made it a sin, what the people were doing to the slaves themselves. And so when you're forced to do something against your own will, you're not accountable, held accountable for that. This is kind of like an example of it. You may want to go and read again the book of Philemon, because Paul was dealing with that. And Paul fought a whole lot on making sure that Christians were free from slavery. Slaves forced to live together were they in sin? No. This forced situation was not a sin. And enslavement, it was only a sin by the ones who were forcing them. But they couldn't do that. It was against what they didn't want to do. And so the enslavement stripped their legal rights away, stripped them from marriage, and slave owners treated them as property. They were denied the right to marry. It was no fault of their own. But God won't hold them accountable for this situation. So we need to understand that in the light of this passage, these passages in the Bible. But yeah, I encourage you to read from the book of Philemon. Matter of fact, I think we got to go to another commercial. So we'll come back and touch on this thing with Jermaine a little bit more before we close.
18: All right. Well, let's take that commercial break. Our phone lines are still open. We want to hear from you. That number is 1-888-FORKFAX. That's 1-888-367-5329. We'll be right back with more of Contending for the Faith.
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18: All right. 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I'm Gary Bell. Once again, our phone lines are open. We still have a little bit of time. If you want to call in, that number is 1-888-FORKFAX. That's 1-888-367-5329. So don't be shy. Pick up that phone. 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Again, we want to encourage you to continue to pray for Contending for the Faith. Continue to pray.

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2: That's contendingfaith.org. Click on the donate button, and it's that simple. You'll be a blessing for time and eternity. And Dr. Buckner and I were talking during the break regarding this issue of slavery. And oddly enough, on some levels, the slaves had a strange level of protection as they belonged to the slave owners. Other people were not allowed to touch them. There was a level of protection that was offered. But, you know, even with that, slavery is a monstrous, abominable situation. And God's desire never was for that to be the case. And so, you know, there were so many things that were perpetrated against slaves. And as Brother Jermaine had asked that question, you know, if people are forced into situations where things are out of their control, are they responsible? And so, and on that note, let's get back to Brother Jermaine's question. Are you still there?
3: I guess Jermaine. I'm here.
2: Oh, okay. Yeah.
3: I am here.
4: Well, hopefully that helped answer a few things on your mind, Jermaine.
3: Yeah, that was one of the questions where I kind of knew the answer, but I wanted to hear you develop it because you do so such a good job. But I just I hear a lot of legalistic people that didn't have to go through anything say things that I just find foolish. And a lot of these people seem to genuinely want to do the right thing, but they were never taught how. But they knew how, because as soon as they were freed, I saw many who went ahead and got officially married, but they were forced into situations. And I guess it would be like an Ezekiel situation where the blood is on the master's hands to force them into those situations. So, yeah, I really appreciate your answer. As usual, it was very good. It gave me something to chew on.
4: Well, great. We're always glad to be a help and to answer those questions, those good questions that you always have. And do you have any prayer requests yourself?
3: Yes, actually, I do. I want to pray for my family, just salvation for some wayward siblings. And then also just want to pray for God's wisdom and leadership. I'm going to be doing a short presentation at my own church in the Psalms. And, you know, I just want to edify Christ and do the best job I can. So that's my prayer request.
2: Amen. Well, let's pray. Lord, we just thank you for Brother Jermaine. We pray, Lord God, for his family, his siblings, for their salvation. We pray, Lord God, that you would use Jermaine in their lives, as well as others that would cross their path and share the importance of salvation, to share Christ, to share his goodness and mercy, that they're in need of a Savior, and that if they don't accept Christ, there is an eternal punishment awaiting them. We all have to make that decision at some point in our lives. Do we accept this gift of salvation or do we reject it? And we pray that they would accept it. They would come to a saving knowledge of you by the power of your Holy Spirit. And we pray and we just rejoice with Jermaine that you give him the opportunity to share God's word, to function as a leader in his church, to be able to teach and declare your word. And we pray that you give him supernatural wisdom, understanding of your word. We pray, Lord God, that many people will be blessed by what you're going to use him and the word that you're going to give him as he presents and as you use him to teach and declare your word. Bless him mightily. Bless him with the remembrance of every scripture he needs for that moment, and that lives would be touched and changed, that people would get saved. And we just thank you for Jermaine. Bless his family. Meet all their needs. In Jesus' name, amen.

0: Amen. And by the way, before you go, Jermaine, in the book of Revelation and with Paul's list of sins that person will not make it into eternity, one of them is being a slave master. So anyone that's been a slave master needs to repent of that slavery mentality and what they did, even in the past. And so anybody that's doing it today, the Bible talks about will not inherit the kingdom of God. So that's important for us to understand too. All righty. God bless and
1: Yes,
0: thank you
1: sir.
0: for your time.
2: All
1: All right. And
2: right.
1: continuing to pray for you fellows. Thank you. God bless you.
0: Thank you. Thank you very much.
2: Speaking of which, we had Denise Reese off the air has a message, and she says, "Praise God for both of you. I'm praying for both of you."
0: Dennis.
2: Oh, Dennis Reese, I'm sorry.
0: Dennis,
2: I thought it was.
0: yes.
2: See what happens when you try to read with one eye. The Dennis Reese, not Denise Reese. Dennis Reese. So we just appreciate that prayer. We thank you, Dennis, for your concern and your prayers for our lives. We just really appreciate it. We also have a prayer request from Alfred. Pray for his mom. She's trying to sell her condominium. And pray that the right buyer comes along. And so, Lord, we just pray over that situation with Alfred's mom, that you would just bring the right person to her at the right time, and that they would get the right price for what they're trying to do. And that, Lord God, you would just continue to bless them and meet every need that's surrounding that situation. In Jesus' name, amen.
0: Amen. And did Dennis Reese, did he gave a prayer request? I mean, he gave a
2: No,
0: prayer.
2: he's praying for us.
0: Okay, did he specify what that prayer was? Did he say?
2: He said, "Praise God for both of you. I'm praying for both of you."
0: Okay. He's a beautiful brother in the Lord and a man of God, and just we appreciate him. Yeah, he's a member of Pastor Steve's church, but
2: Oh, okay.
0: beautiful man of God.
2: How is Pastor Steve these days? I know he was had some issues going on.
0: He's doing a lot better. A
2: Praise
0: lot
2: God.
0: better. But thank God for the prayers of the righteous, availing much. Yes.
2: Amen. Glad to hear that.
0: And you had a little incident, put your eye
2: Yeah,
0: and.
2: I'm struggling these days with some nerve damage in my face. One of the things that this particular type of cancer, they have to check the nerves on that side of my face because one of the concerns is that cancer would infect those nerves. It travels that way. And so the surgeon had to go in and just take samples from each of those nerves along that path. And as a result, excuse me, that it causes some nerve damage. And so I have numbness in different parts of my face, comes and goes. And over time, the doctor says the nerves are trying to now regenerate. And in that process, it can be very painful. I have this issue in the eye cavity where they remove my eye. It feels like a live wire is in there sparking at times. It's just really disconcerting. I told Dr. Bugner, I felt like one day they caught a bee and they stuck it back in there, like and a bee is trying to buzz its way out. It's just crazy feeling, and it just comes on me out of nowhere at times, or sometimes if I leave my head down a certain way, it'll trigger those nerves firing. And it's just, at times it's overwhelming. And so I covet your prayers in that area that God would just heal those nerves and stop all of this. It's almost like torture at times that this thing, there's nothing I can do about it. It's so deep inside, it's almost like when you lose a limb, people talk about you have these phantom sensations of that limb still being there. Same thing is happening where it feels like that I should still be there, and that that corner of my eye is still there, and I just want to rub that area where I feel this discomfort, and I can't because there's nothing there. And so you're just left dealing with this sensation that you can't touch, reach, or impact. You just let it ride itself out until it subsides. And it's just, sometimes it wakes me up in the middle of the night. And, you know, it's really discouraging. So covered your prayers in that area. And that's kind of the latest thing. It's been a journey to recovery. It hasn't been a year yet. A year will be November 11th. That's when they finish the radiation. And it takes about a year. I mean, when you're dealing with cancer treatments and the impact of the treatment itself is often, you know, devastating to your body, your organs, and the things that you take for granted. You're weakened. You feel feeble at times. There's so many things that are impacting you that we take for granted often, you know, just being able to get up and down, having energy to just do basic things isn't there like it was. You just want to lay down all the time or sit, you know, and it's not your normal, especially if you've been active prior to that. And so there's just so many things that you deal with, and it takes time. You know, we're all in this microwave society where we're used to getting things fast, and here's a situation that it's going to take its time in terms of getting right. And, you know, we're just walking through it, trusting God and leaning not on our own understanding. There's no waste in God's economy. So all of this stuff we're dealing with, God's going to use it. He is using it to touch people, to encourage others. And, you know, I don't know, at times I've lately discovered so many people who are struggling with cancer. And a friend of mine, he was telling me his church has a prayer line, and they had over 27 prayer requests regarding cancer over the last week. His own daughter is suffering with stage 4 colon cancer. She had a cancerous mass on her ovaries. They went in to give her a hysterectomy and discovered she had stage 4 colon cancer. So they got to get real aggressive in terms of her treatment. She has 3 sons and a husband. She's just turned 40, I think, or in her early 40s. And all of this hit, you know. I have another friend of mine, his son had bone cancer and had to have his leg amputated from the knee down. It's just, you know, my wife recently lost her aunt to cancer, her mom's sister. And so the family's been, you know, mourning that situation. It's just like all of a sudden, I'm just like, everywhere I look, I'm seeing people who are struggling with this. Well, I hear the music. Like, we've come to the end of another exciting broadcast. We'd like to thank Chris, our engineer, and you, our listening audience, for being part of tonight's program. Please keep us in your prayers. Once again, next week we won't be in the studio live, but you'll be able to listen to the best of Contending for the Faith. We'll return the following week, and once again give you the opportunity to ask questions, make comments, and dialogue with Dr. Buckner, always with one purpose in mind: to equip, exhort, and better enable you to contend for the faith. I'm Gary Bell. May God richly bless you.

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2: With SRN News, I'm Jason Walker. Another U.S. service member has been killed in Iranian airstrike. Military says the latest death was in Iraq during a controlled detonation of a downed Iranian drone. Meanwhile, earlier in the weekend, two other U.S. service personnel were also killed. Russia attacking Kyiv and other Ukrainian cities with missiles, drones, and bombs early Sunday. At least six people have been killed, dozens more wounded. Andy Burnham enters 10 Downing Street Monday with enthusiasm behind him, but major challenges looking ahead. He inherits a cost of living crisis and international conflicts. He plans to raise living standards, he says, and may consider a wealth tax. Justice Department has filed a first ever petition to a secretive court created 30 years ago. SRN News.
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6: You cannot mouth a creed that leaves out righteousness and justice in daily actions. You cannot claim salvation from sin through Jesus Christ and then hold fast to the sin and refuse to walk in the way of righteousness. The Lord Jesus Christ said, "Why do you call me Lord, Lord, and not do what I tell you?" And though there will be those in the day of judgment who will cry out in astonishment because their smugness will be gone, and they will be seen to be what they really are, hypocrites who acted a part but who were not moved by fundamental righteousness, the Lord will bring to light truth in every instance that has ever occurred where there has been a conflict between right and wrong. Let's face it, God will not be trifled with. If we accept his salvation, it must be manifest in our lives. We must hate that which is evil. We must love and hold fast to that which is good. He will not have it any other way.

0: Over a half a century ago, the late Dr. Donald Gray Barnhouse, then pastor of 10th Presbyterian Church in Philadelphia, saw the need to spread God's word beyond the hearing of his local congregation. He started the radio ministry which has become known as Dr. Barnhouse and the Bible. The application of God's word as taught by Dr. Barnhouse is as relevant today as when he first taught over the radio airwaves decades ago. The message we will be featuring on today's edition of Dr. Barnhouse and the Bible is entitled Goodness in Action. In football, an elusive running back can make the other team's defense look foolish as he constantly slips from their grasp. The defense must pursue the runner, lay a hold of him, and tenaciously hold fast until they tackle him. In the Christian life, genuine goodness can be very elusive and difficult to maintain. We must learn to continually reject sin and evil and cling tenaciously to what is good in order to grow in our relationship with the Lord. Do you put love and goodness in action as a committed disciple of Jesus Christ? The scripture text for this edition of Dr. Barnhouse and the Bible, it's Romans chapter 12 and verse 9. Here again is Dr. Donald Gray Barnhouse with a message entitled, Goodness in Action.
1: Through the Lord Jesus Christ, we come unto you, our Father and our God, and in the Holy Spirit. We thank you for all the gifts of your love, daily provision for health and strength, food, clothing, and shelter, and for the privileges of freedom, for continuing peace, and above all, for the salvation that you have given us through our Savior, Christ the Lord. In this hour, we pray that you will speak to the center of heart and will, and that we shall grow in grace and in our knowledge of you and your ways. All these things we ask in the name and for the sake of our Lord Jesus Christ. Amen. Our text in Romans 12:9 is, Hold fast to what is good. In our last study, we looked at the command of God, which states that we are to hate that which is evil. And we discussed many of the verses in the Bible where we're told that God hates evil things, and that he must ultimately hate evil people if they hold to their evil ways. The text which follows turns this truth around and gives us the positive command to hold fast to what is good. Many of us are familiar with the anecdote that is often told to illustrate the taciturnity of former President Coolidge. Returning from church one Sunday, he was asked what the preacher had talked about. Coolidge answered with the one word, sin. When he was further asked what the preacher had to say about it, Coolidge replied, he was agin it. Now, if we're to be like God, we must be against sin. But if we're to be like God, we must love righteousness positively and to hold it fast. Some might wish to say that this is obvious and needs no discussion. But the very presence of this text in the Bible is revealing in itself. It shows us that there's a tendency in all of life to allow the good to slip away from us. We must hold it fast. The half world of the mediocre has many inhabitants. The dim path of compromise is well traveled. The lazy world of taking things as they are and of being satisfied with the status quo holds great attraction for multitudes of people. The foggy atmosphere of half-truth obscures the landscape and causes all too many to go off the road. The old proverb, which reminds us that the good is the enemy of the best, must be supplemented by the truth that the lazy compromise with the mediocre is the enemy of the good. Now let us apply this principle in three ways: to the Christian's attitude and life in connection with civil government, to the church, and to our own individual lives. Too often there are masses of people who let honesty in politics go by default. The bad people are always registered and always vote. The good people often do not take the trouble to register, and when they are registered, they allow little things to keep them away from the polls. but where an aroused citizenry obeys the command of God to hold fast to that which is good, there will be an immediate decrease in crime and an immediate increase in good order. In the United States, it is well attested that multitudes of people are against the law rather than for it. The sympathy of the crowd is too often with the arrested man rather than with the policeman. I lived in Europe for many years, and in England especially, and in Canada also, in our side of the water, the situation is the opposite. I lived abroad, I say, for many years, and I adopted what I believe is the Christian attitude towards the law. Shortly after returning to this country many years ago, I had occasion to be in one of the large cities in the western part of the United States. I was in my car, parked by the sidewalk, when I witnessed an accident just a few yards away. A car wove crazily in traffic and smashed into another car. I got out and watched the driver, obviously drunk, being pushed out of his seat by a companion who took the wheel and awaited the arrival of a policeman. The pseudo-driver began to complain bitterly to the policeman that the wrecked car had been at fault. I immediately spoke out. I showed where I'd been seated and how the exchange of drivers had taken place, and I pointed to the drunken man who had been at fault. And there was a growl from the crowd that had gathered. Why was I interfering? I said loudly enough to be heard, "There's a matter of right and wrong here. This good driver is being accused of bad driving, while the fault definitely belongs to this drunk. I was not 20 feet away when he was removed from the wheel, and this other man took his place. And if this man attempts to go into court and perjure himself, swearing that he was the driver, I'll come from Philadelphia to testify against him, and I will identify this drunken driver by this scar on his cheek." The policeman took my card, and I gave my name and address to the innocent victim. As I returned to my own car, there were bystanders who cursed me under their breath with terrible oaths. I don't know why they were against the law. Perhaps they figured that the blow which would fall on the innocent driver would be less than that which might fall on the drunk. Perhaps they knew the drunk personally, I don't know. But whatever the cause of their evil, they were violating every principle of righteousness, human or divine, and they were failing to hold fast to that which is good. They were willing to be the friends of perjury, the friends of wrong to an innocent man. They were not willing to stand for truth and honesty and right. Now let us examine this incident a little more closely. There are many who would say that the best thing to do in such an instance would be to keep still. The world says callously, "Don't be a sucker. Don't stick your neck out." But a Christian may not take such an attitude. A Christian must be willing to suffer for righteousness' sake. A Christian must be willing to stand up and be counted wherever there is a moral issue. A Christian must be willing to lose 2 or 3 days' pay in order to go into court and testify on the side of truth. A Christian must be willing to take the sneers of the world of evil, which will not look well on those who will stand for righteousness without regard to the cost. Now, this same principle should pervade all of our public dealings. There is a time when it may well be counted as a great honor to have your home dynamited because you have been willing to hold fast to that which is good. There can be no compromise in such matters as these. You cannot mouth a creed that leaves out righteousness and justice in daily actions. You cannot claim salvation from sin through Jesus Christ and then hold fast to the sin and refuse to walk in the way of righteousness. The Lord Jesus Christ said, "Why do you call me Lord, Lord, and not do what I tell you?" And though there will be those in the day of judgment who will cry out in astonishment because their smugness will be gone, and they will be seen to be what they really are, hypocrites who acted a part, but who were not moved by fundamental righteousness, the Lord will bring to light truth in every instance that has ever occurred where there has been a conflict between right and wrong. They did not hold fast to that which was really good, and they will be judged. On two different occasions, the Bible records that Jesus Christ spoke out against such hypocrites and announced their doom. In the Sermon on the Mount, he said, "On that day many will say to me, 'Lord, Lord, did we not prophesy in your name, and cast out demons in your name, and do many mighty works in your name?' And then Jesus said, 'I will declare unto them, I never knew you. Depart from me, you evildoers.'" On another occasion, Jesus went on his way through the towns and villages teaching and journeying toward Jerusalem. And someone said to him, "Lord, will those who are saved be few?" And Jesus said to them, "Strive to enter in by the narrow door. For many, I tell you, will seek to enter in and will not be able. When once the householder has risen up and shut the door, you will begin to stand outside and to knock at the door, saying, 'Lord, open to us.' And he will answer you, 'I do not know where you come from.' Then you will begin to say, 'Why, we ate and drank in your presence, and you taught in our streets.' But he will say, 'I tell you, I do not know where you come from. Depart from me, all you workers of iniquity.'" And then Jesus continues, "There you will weep and gnash your teeth when you see Abraham and Isaac and Jacob and all the prophets in the kingdom of God, and you yourselves thrust out. And behold, some are last who will be first, and some are first who will be last." Let's face it, God will not be trifled with. If we accept his salvation, it must be manifest in our lives. We must hate that which is evil. We must love and hold fast to that which is good. He will not have it any other way. Now, having applied these principles to our relationships to law and order, let us apply this principle to the life of our churches. Our text tells us that we're to hold fast to that which is good. Most certainly, this means that the quality of our fellowship one with another must be that of love, and that we must work in righteousness and goodness toward one another. The church must not become a social club, but a place of worship towards God, love towards one another, and the free offer of the gospel to those who are outside and who do not know Christ, together with a willingness to face every need and sacrifice for the good that we proclaim and that we are seeking to live. If we are to hold fast to that which is good in our church life, there must be a definite cleaving to the Word of God. A church must govern itself through good men, led by the Holy Spirit. Elders, deacons, stewards, or whatever title may be given to those who have the spiritual direction in any congregation, should be chosen in accordance with the principles laid down in the Word of God. Such a man should be, as the Bible states in 1 Timothy 3, above reproach, the husband of one wife, temperate, sensible, dignified, hospitable, an apt teacher, no drunkard, not violent, but gentle, not quarrelsome, and no lover of money. He must manage his own household well, keeping his children submissive and respectful in every way. For if a man does not know how to manage his own household, how can he care for God's church? He must not be a recent convert, or he may be puffed up with conceit and fall into the condemnation of the devil. Moreover, he must be well thought of by outsiders, or he may fall into reproach and the snare of the devil. Now, this is the great principle laid down in 1 Timothy 3, and what a difference it would make in all of our churches if, when we had the elections for elders, deacons, and other officials of the church, we followed these principles. And if this is to be the standard for those who are the laymen who govern the church, how much more must these be the standards for those who are ministers? For they indeed must be godly men. If we're to hold fast that which is good within the church, there must be no domineering. No man in a place of religious authority should ever seek power over the soul of another person. All authority must be spiritual, and every moving of the mind and heart of another must be in purity and by the impulsion of the Holy Spirit. All efforts should be for the glory of God and not for the glory of a denomination or of the church in itself. I would suggest to any who are in such a place of authority that they should think deeply on the passages which state that they should not lord it over those in their charge, but to be examples to the flock. And above all, a man who's to be a leader in the church must not be sanctimonious. When God saves us, he gives us the righteousness of Christ, and we must not cover it over as though we had a pretended piety, but we must allow it to act deeply in our lives, so that everyone who knows us shall know that what we are living is reality. If we cleave to that which is good, will we not desire biblical principles in church government? If so, will this not lead us to the smallness of New Testament congregations, where the church shall be a fellowship of groups that know, love, and sustain each other in all spiritual growth? Incidentally, I have just read a report from godly men in Australia who have been allowed to visit Red China. The evidence is overwhelming that there is a real revival of Christian truth inside mainland China, and that there are perhaps twice as many true believers in Christ in that poor land today than there were even 5 years ago. And the church in China is growing in a New Testament way. There is no multiplication of buildings, committees, or organization, but a multiplication of groups meeting in homes to worship God through Christ, to sing his praises, and to break bread and drink the wine of the communion service in holy simplicity. Now I know the men who have made this visit and who have brought back this report, and I know some of the men in China with whom they've been in contact, and I'm gladly forced to believe that their report is true. I do not seek to explain this phenomenon, except that it is the work of the Holy Spirit, but the facts are there. Perhaps God is allowing this to happen so that we, Christians of the Western world, may see the folly of ecclesiastical organizational methods which we have followed, and may learn to hold fast to that which is good, turning again to the simple methods of the New Testament. Oh, this will be difficult, because one of the laws of all history is that every power has the tendency to enlarge its own circle of control. May God give us men in church leadership who will hold fast to that which is good, returning to the early purity of the Word of God. Finally, let us consider our text in relationship to our homes and our own personal lives. We're to hold fast to that which is good. This means that we'll hate every form of evil, and that we shall seek to increase our love for all things that are good. This means that husbands and wives shall love each other and shall strengthen the ties that bind them and their children to each other and to the Lord. The father is responsible for the good order of the household, and together with the mother must set the tone of all that comes into the home. This means, for example, that television is not to be used as a cheap babysitter to the fouling of the minds of the children. Any parent who has ever walked down the street with a small child knows that by nature, the curiosity of the child is so organized that he'll attempt to put his foot in every puddle and to kick at every bit of filth that any dog has left in the way. The parent will watch the path and see to it that the child does not get his shoes dirtied in such filth. And yet, parents who are careful about the shoes of their children, perhaps because they'd have to clean them, will allow all of the dogs of television to bring their moral filth into the living rooms of our homes and to foul the minds of the children. Now this is flat disobedience of the command of God. Hold fast to that which is good. Now, if we're to hold fast to that which is good, we must build a higher standard of culture as well as a higher standard of faith. It will be good to have record players in our homes where we can listen to good music. We can build the minds of our children if we let them go to sleep at night with the strains of the great masters playing in another room. We can see to it that there are good books around the house and that they are read. A child is always imitative, and if he sees mother and father occupied with reading something that's good, he will turn naturally to good reading. There are classics in literature which are the heritage of our civilization. We must hold them fast. Happy the family that can sit around while father or mother reads aloud some of the great and majestic tales of our literature. And all of this life in the home must be centered, of course, in the Word of God, the Bible. If there is not family worship, a home can scarcely be called a Christian home. It is the duty of the father to see that at least 10 minutes, that's less than 1% of the day, that at least 10 minutes is set apart each day with deepest reverence for family prayer and the reading of the Bible. If this is done, and if each heart is surrendered to the Lord, then home can be heaven on earth, and each member will be aware of the basic foundations in righteousness, and each one will know what it means to hold fast that which is good. And our God and Father, we pray thee that the Holy Spirit shall take this lesson to each heart and use it to thy glory. In the name of the Lord Jesus Christ, we ask it. Amen.

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We hope you have benefited from today's message entitled Goodness in Action. 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
4: Does God really need me? 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God has chosen in his grand redemptive messaging to use us. Isn't that amazing? That he would commission believers just like you and I to take the message to a lost humanity just like you and I once were.
3: 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I'm David Jay, thanking you for joining us today as we listen, learn, and are challenged by God's Word, the Bible. The men and women who founded this nation weren't just bold, they were anchored. Anchored in the conviction that our rights come from God, not from government. And that foundation is worth knowing. In The American Story, The Beginnings, Tim and David Barton take you back to the documents, the decisions, and the faith that shaped this country from its very first days. This isn't revisionist history. 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Now, Peter was, of course, a disciple of Jesus Christ who later on became the leader of the first church. And throughout his ministry, Peter lovingly cared for others and faithfully pursued his passion to spread the gospel to those all around him. Peter understood the power of God's love, and he set an example for all true believers to live by. Now, as we continue in this final section of chapter 5, we're going to see how the early church had become well aware of satanic and demonic activity. Satan's goal is to blind us to reality. So he dresses up to look like us and sound like us and even hangs around us just to see where he can trip us up. It's why we must never underestimate his power. It takes the spiritual disciplines of being sober and diligent to keep him from getting a foothold in our lives. So today, on day one of this message, Pastor Jack tells us that the second biggest problem in our lives is the dark underworld of Satan, where he wants us to join him. Our first biggest problem is ourself, of course, in not realizing that we have an adversary who wants to destroy us. Satan watches, listens, and uses the most subtle ways to dull our senses towards God. And now, with his message called The Second Biggest Problem in Your Life, Part 2, here's pastor and Bible teacher Jack Hibbs.
4: Turn to 1 Peter 5, verses 8 and 9. And I'm being a little bit hard on you. I deserve that because last week's message started out in such a way, and we only had two verses to study, and it went somewhere else. I can now tell you, thank God the Lord bailed me out, is that, remember, his word never returns void. And he used last Sunday's message even to reach a young man who had unsuccessfully attempted suicide, was found by friends, and was taken and revived and out of recovery, and wound up hearing the message that was given to us last week from the Lord, I trust. And he realized, wow, everything that was being said last week, that is what was going on in my life. And bowed his heart, bowed his knee to accept Christ, and became a Christ follower. And so thank God for that. God works in spite of us. So we're looking at part two of a message entitled The Second Biggest Problem in Your Life. We're looking at the second biggest problem in your life, and that is the life of the underworld. It is the life of the dark world. It is the life of the demonic, satanic world that Peter is talking to us about. And you're saying maybe, well, Pastor, shouldn't that be our first biggest problem? And no, it's not our first biggest problem, because God knows how to handle the world of the enemy. that thus it's the second biggest problem in our lives. The first biggest problem for you is you. The first biggest problem for Jack is Jack. And therein we talk about the lordship of Jesus Christ, and therein we talk about the call and the challenge to be a follower of Jesus. But we're learning about what Peter is expressing, his final farewells to the dearly beloved church of the Roman Empire, who is now on the road, running, hiding, fighting for its life because the persecutions of Nero have broken out. And word has traveled that Christians are being exploited. Christians are being put into slave type of environments. Some are being wrapped with a type of paper element dipped in a tar. And they are repeatedly being used as human torches there in Rome in Nero's palace at night. And some, if you've been to the Colosseum, I hope and pray that every Christian can save up enough nickels and dimes to get to the Colosseum. And I mean this sincerely, to go there. And to stand there on the arena, the sand, or to get close to it and to look and to observe the monument that Rome has erected, a great cross memorializing the sacrifice of Christians who were consumed by all kinds of terrible acts of the ancient Roman Empire. Why do I want you to go there? Because if you were to Google today, Christian persecution, early or first century Rome, you'll see a bunch of websites completely discrediting Christian persecution, that it was a lie, never happened, no worries, propaganda. And yet Rome knows differently. Lord, we pray for your teaching to our hearts by the power of your Holy Spirit. In Jesus' name, and all God's people said, amen. You may be seated. We ended last time in our study together a Hollywood version, a powerful, I'll give them that, a powerful representation when Joan of Arc is in prison. She's going to die for her God and country. And while she's in confinement, there were writings and rumors, much like Martin Luther, who writes about his encounters with the actual personage of Satan. I firmly believe Martin Luther was encountering Satan at the birth pains of the Reformation period. But I also choose to believe the accounts that Joan of Arc makes mention, or it's written about her encounter with Satan's devices and Satan's resistance. And you saw that brief little clip where Dustin Hoffman, who plays a great Satan, is speaking calmly and gently, but yet poignantly and challenging-wise. It's not that he even spoke of an outward lie, as the Bible says Satan is the father of all lies, but he challenged her. He challenged her calling. He challenged her salvation. He challenged her mission. And in fact, by the time he was done, he wound up blaming her for the great war between France and England. But he really came down and he began to affect her thinking when she said to him, God needs me. I'm his messenger. And he belittled her by saying, God, the creator of the universe, him, he needs your help. Really? And every one of us, as that clip was being played, could actually agree with that kind of voiceover of Satan speaking to Joan of Arc. Does God really need me? Can God really use me? Well, the answer is no, God does not need me, doesn't need you, doesn't need us. God has chosen in his grand redemptive messaging to use us. Isn't that amazing? That he would commission believers just like you and I to take the message to a lost humanity just like you and I once were. And the power of the gospel is undiminished by the vessels in which God uses. And I'm so grateful, I'm sure you are too. As we get back into our study and we pick up where we left off, I'm going to give you two passages that you need now for this second introduction. And it's found in 2 Corinthians chapter 2. 2 Corinthians chapter 2, for example, mark this if you would. It says there, Paul is speaking to the church in Greece. He says, "Now whom you forgive anything, I also forgive." So Paul's talking to him about forgiveness. Paul says, I'm united with you on forgiving one another. "For if indeed I have forgiven anything, I have forgiven that one for you, for your sakes, in the presence of Christ, for this reason, look, lest Satan should take advantage of us, for we are not ignorant of his devices." What's he saying? Paul is saying, watch out, Christian. Satan is so slick. He's so cunning. He's so divisive that he looks for what might feel like a little area of even unforgiveness among believers. A little bit of rough edges in a relationship. And he'll begin to stoke that and have you focus on it and create it to be something that in your mind becomes almost unforgivable. And you even hear the person's name and you cringe and it's just disgusting. And what's going on? The devices of the enemy are so slick and so cunning and so subtle that he's begun to work in the believer's heart to neutralize you. And that's how he does it. He begins to get a wedge in between you and God and he starts to separate. And we fall into that if we're not careful, if we're not hanging on to the Word of God carefully. And then the next thing I want you to mark down before we get into our study of part two is 2 Corinthians 11:13. 2 Corinthians 11:13 down to verse 15 says this. Regarding Satan and his work, listen, regarding Satan and his work among believers, Paul says, "For such are false apostles." False teachers, false leaders, false pastors, false evangelists, you name it. Deceitful workers, transforming themselves into apostles of Christ. And no wonder, for Satan himself transforms himself into an angel of light. Therefore, it is no great thing if his ministers also transform themselves into ministers of righteousness, whose end will be according to their works. Isn't that a sober statement? Where do you want to find, or where can you find Satan working today in the world? Answer, in a church. He loves to pollute the pulpit. He loves to infiltrate leadership. Christians that are making a difference. Ministries that are making a difference. We need to wake up to this. And understand that wherever God is working, the enemy is working harder.
0: 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And now, let's get back to today's message. Once again, here's Pastor Jack.
4: Jesus Christ going about preaching and raising the dead and all the things that we've been learning about and there, right in the midst of them the whole time. In fact, this ought to freak you out. One of the 12 by the name of Judas was touched by the power of the Holy Spirit, sent out with the other 11, and they performed miracles. They came back and reported to Jesus. And Jesus said, don't rejoice over the miracles that you have just done, but rejoice over this, that your names are written down in heaven. But there's a little caveat to that. Later we find out in the fine print that in that church of 12 people, Jesus is the pastor.

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2: 1977 up through like 79, 1980. Those years, I could not understand why everyone didn't want to become a Christian. I just didn't get it. I thought everybody, wow, is this Christianity? Oh my goodness. Why isn't everybody a Christian? I thought this was happening to everybody. But as I'm studying my Bible and talking with people or what or encountering whatsoever, there were things that I encountered in my life, and Lisa, my wife as well, where this was radical, demonic manifestation of stuff. It came out of the invisible world and it appeared right then and there. And I thought, man, this Christianity rocks. I just thought everybody went through this stuff. And had a chance to see some people that were actually demon-possessed. You say, how do you know? Well, because I've never seen a human being just stand there and then float about 8 inches up off the ground by themselves, whose eyes they're blinking, and then they blink once again, and the eyes are stone black. Who begins to talk sounding normal, and then the next voice coming out of their mouth sounds like it's coming from a pipe that's about 30 feet down in the earth. And we saw the power of God move. No cameras, no hype, no crowds. And I thought, this Christianity is amazing. But listen, I'm convinced as a believer now that the last thing the enemy forces would want you to know is that they actually truly do exist, because that would reveal their hand, so to speak. It would reveal their cards, because you as a Christian can respond in the power of the Word of God and see God move. And I tell you what, it just builds your faith. And in that, I think the enemy gets a black eye. That we ought to be very strong about our spiritual disciplines, stay in the Word of God, stay in the Bible and prayer, fellowship with one another, and grow in the grace and knowledge of Jesus, which led us to considering the fact that we're to be sober and to be vigilant. This is a command, military command, given to the believer. Secondly, we saw that we need to be careful that we're not underestimating the enemy. And we see there that it said, because your adversary, the devil, walks about. It's a remarkable statement. And remember this, adversary means the one that opposes you. And I want to give you one more thing that we didn't give last time together. See the word adversary, circle it, and put it in the margins of your notes or Bible, Revelation chapter 12, verses 10 through 11. How is he, Satan, the adversary of the believer? The answer is in Revelation 12, 10. The Bible there says, John is speaking about, by the way, this is the tribulation period. The church is up in heaven. This is speaking about the tribulation saints. Verse 10, then I heard a loud voice saying in heaven, now salvation and strength and the kingdom of our God and the power of his Christ have come. For the accuser of our brethren, who accused them before our God day and night, has been cast down. That is, cast down to earth. And they, notice this, verse 11, and they overcame him by the blood of the Lamb. What a tremendous statement. Now, church, you know, if you've read your Bible, the tribulation age that is coming, it's still ahead of us. When that age comes, no longer will someone be called at that time to live for Christ as you and I do. Now, they will be required to die for Christ. And the Bible says that in their death, in their victory, living for Jesus and being killed by that political world and realm at that time for being a believer, the Bible here tells us that the power in their death to overcome the works of Satan is by the power of the blood of Christ. Someone say amen to that. The power of the blood of Jesus Christ. What's amazing to me is John tells us that he sees this one who is the accuser. And the word accuser is the word kategero. And you might recognize the meaning of that word in English, category. He's the, listen, he is the

0: one who categorizes. Who does? Satan does. How? What? Well, where were you yesterday? Where were you last night? I'm just talking to the Christian. Now look, if you're not a Christian tonight or today, just relax. Satan's got you where he wants you. You're on your way to hell. You're on a greased rail. We can almost smell the flames from here. He's got you duped. You're on your way. I'm talking to the Christian today, this morning, and it's the believers he's accusing. Categorically, Satan's the categorizer. What does this mean? Give me a name. Somebody's name. Give me a name.
1: Fred.
0: What?
1: Fred.
0: Okay, so, Fred, this is what the word means. The accuser appears before God. He's Satan, and he legally does this. It's a legal term. It means to bring a legal charge against someone. The word categorize means to do it this way. God, you're God, no doubt about it. You're God, and you're holy, you're pure. Here's Fred, and I saw what he did. You saw what he did, and according to your righteousness, you're to destroy him now. He broke your law. You're the lawgiver. You are to destroy him. Everything Satan is saying about you is true, about Fred is true. Categorically, if God were to say, what's the problem with Fred? He had that filthy thought. I saw it. You saw it. Get him. You're holy. You're the lawgiver. Get him. No? How about this category? Pride. Look how proud Fred is. His swag, his arrogance, self-right. Look at him. God, you're the one. You hate pride. And he says he believes in you. What a hypocrite. God, get him now. Categorically. Boom. No, nothing. He just moves to the next category in your life. Are you with me? Remember how he walks around seeking whom he may devour? He walks around seeking whom he may devour because he's categorically building a case. He's the accuser of the brethren. Day and night he appears before the presence of God, and everything he says about you, about me, is probably true. But yet God doesn't fry you, and God doesn't fry me. Why? Read the book of Romans. The Bible tells us in the book of Romans that we have an advocate. What comes to mind when you hear the word advocate? An attorney. We have an attorney whose name is Jesus. Amen. Satan's shooting his mouth off, probably saying a bunch of truths against us anyway. Jesus walks up and says, Father, it's okay. Maybe he even leans on the bench and says, Dad, Fred's with me. Fred called out to me years ago. He believes I died on the cross and rose again from the dead. Fred, trust me. Yeah, he's having a rough go, but he's not who he used to be. He's certainly not going to be this when I'm done with him. But Father, he belongs to me. My blood is upon his life. And Satan walks away with his bent, crooked fingers and nose and goes to hunt down some other believer to try to ruin their lives. Earlier, I kind of not really played with you a moment ago. If you were not a Christian, the truth of the matter is, you don't need Satan to condemn you. The Bible tells us that your sins that you've sinned against God are all stored on God's grand hard drive. God stores all your sins in his cloud. And yet the Bible tells us that if you come to Christ and invite him into your life, that you're now declared a child of God. And I hope you've experienced that.
2: 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We are weak, God is strong, and when we're humble before him, he lifts us up. The Second Biggest Problem in Your Life, Part 2. 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And we'll continue on the next edition of Real Life Radio.
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11: With SRN News, I'm Jason Walker. Russia attacking Kyiv and other Ukrainian cities overnight with missiles, drones, and bombs, killing at least six people, many of them civilians. Dozens more reportedly have been wounded. Another U.S. service member has been killed in an Iranian airstrike. The military says the latest death was actually in Iraq during a controlled detonation of a downed Iranian drone. Meanwhile, the U.S. military says it has begun a new round of airstrikes targeting Iran. Landslides have killed at least eight people in southwestern China, but officials say dozens more are missing and feared dead. And it's considered the biggest wildfire that actually started to hit some homes. 100 homes have been destroyed in Norway. SRN News.
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13: Then they cried to the Lord in their trouble, and he delivered them from their distress. 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
14: Good afternoon, friends. This is Pastor Ron Matrola welcoming you to another edition of Prayer Connection. I trust you've had an opportunity this morning to worship the Lord in the beauty of His holiness, to sing the song of the Lord with the people of the Lord, and to hear the word of the Lord. This song is so indicative of where we are as not only a people, but a nation. It's entitled, Count Your Blessings. It's impossible to be thankful and, at the same time, grumpy, cantankerous, critical, or ill-tempered. That's a lesson Johnson Oatman wanted to teach young people in his song, Count Your Blessings. Johnson was born in New Jersey just before the Civil War. His father had a powerful voice, which some people claimed was the best singing voice in the East. That's why, as a boy, Johnson Jr. always wanted to stand beside his father in church. When Johnson was a young man, he stood alongside his father in another way. He became a partner in Johnson Oatman and Son, his dad's mercantile business. At age 19, Johnson joined the Methodist Episcopal Church and was ordained into the ministry. He often preached, but Johnson never entered the full-time pastorate, for he enjoyed the business world and found it paid his bills, giving him freedom to minister without cost. In 1892, with his father's voice undoubtedly ringing in his memory, Johnson began writing hymns. He averaged 200 hymns and gospel songs a year, 5,000 during the course of his lifetime. Among them are Higher Ground, Know Not One, The Last Mile of the Way, and this one, Count Your Blessings, which was published in a songbook for young people in 1897. It reflected Johnson's optimistic faith and has been a lesson to many ever since. Martin Luther wrote in his book, Table Talk, "The greater God's gifts and works, the less they are regarded. We tend to exhibit a degree of thanksgiving in reverse proportion to the amount of blessings we've received. A hungry man is more thankful for his morsel than a rich man for his heavily laden table. A lonely woman in a nursing home will appreciate a visit more than a popular woman with a party thrown in her honor. If the birds only burst into song once a year, we'd all pay close attention. But because they are singing every morning, we scarcely bother to listen. Now is a good time to lay this book aside and deliberately thank God for something you've never before mentioned in Thanksgiving. Count your blessings. Name them one by one. When upon life's billows you are tempest-tossed, when you are discouraged, thinking all is lost, count your many blessings, name them one by one, and it will surprise you what the Lord has done. Are you ever burdened with a load of care? Does the cross seem heavy you are called to bear? Count your many blessings, every doubt will fly, and you will be singing as the days go by. When you look at others with their lands and gold, think that Christ has promised you his wealth untold. Count your many blessings, money cannot buy your reward in heaven, nor your home on high. So, amid the conflict, whether great or small, do not be discouraged. God is over all. Count your many blessings, angels will attend, help and comfort give you to your journey's end. And as we think about where we are in our beautiful nation of the United States of America, let's be thankful for the freedom we have, for the provisions that God has given us, and for the freedom we have to practice our faith. This devotional is entitled The Kingdom of Light. My righteousness, says the Lord, endures forever. My truth is unchangeable. All generations have looked to me. They have looked to me and found strength. My counsels are just. My judgments are holy. Where can man look for a standard of holiness? It is I, the Lord, who set up the standard. My judgments are in equity. Why do you grope in darkness, seeking the light? I am the light. Yes, I am the light that lights every man and woman that comes into the world. I am the Lord your God who changes not. Neither hold I my anger when wickedness rises to destroy the godly. I am a shield to those who put their trust in me, and the faith of the righteous shall be rewarded. Do not fear darkness. Fear God, and he shall be to you a light. The world is enshrouded in darkness, but they who walk in my truth walk in light. From every place where the word is spoken, light goes forth into the hearts of men. My spirit will give you discernment to see either the light or the darkness hidden in other hearts, that you may witness in wisdom. For the light of the Spirit is seen in the Spirit, and my people shall so recognize one another. Some there are who profess to be mine and are not. He who sees in the Spirit will not be deceived. My Spirit will teach you, and you must learn rapidly, for the days are short. Deception is everywhere. Blindness and destruction walk together. My kingdom is a kingdom of light and clear. Purified vessels are the transmitters of my glory in the darkened world. Shine, my children, and darkness shall be scattered as you walk. This little addendum to this little saying says this, the golden bridge, lose all else if need be, but do not lose my nearness. In conscious union with me, there is rest and quietness of soul. There is a golden bridge formed between us by our love for each other. It is stronger than steel. What good news that is. Well, let's seek the Lord to purify our souls, shall we? In Psalm 51, 10 and 12, it says this, create in me a clean heart, O God, and renew a steadfast spirit within me. Restore to me the joy of your salvation and sustain me with a willing spirit. Oh, Father, we cast blame on others for contaminating our community. and yet we find compromise and hidden sin in our own hearts. We long to be free and clean. Search us to find secret areas of sin. Purify us from the inside out. Grant us enduring spiritual power to serve you with integrity. Rejuvenate the joy of single-minded devotion to you, Father, because you are our most holy God. Mark 1, 40 and 41 says this, a man with leprosy came to him and begged him on his knees, if you are willing, you can make me clean. Filled with compassion, Jesus reached out his hand and touched the man. I am willing, he said, be clean. Many of our community, Christians included, Lord, continue to struggle with sin. You, Lord Jesus, are just as willing to cleanse us now from the pollution of sin as you are ready to heal people from leprosy long ago. We pray for ourselves, as well as many others of our city, to be clean and free from what defiles us from the inside. You are still filled with compassion. Thank you for that, Lord. You are willing to touch us. And yes, you can make us clean. So we pray that Christ's compassion would be revealed to those who feel hopeless and alone in their shame. For God to give us and others throughout our city a desire to be free from sin. Psalm 12:5 says this, because of the devastation of the afflicted, because of the groaning of the needy, now I will arise, says the Lord. I will set him in the safety for which he longs. Oh, Father, we pray for gang members that God will satisfy their deep desires for significance and belonging, for God to break the spiritual and social powers that hold them, for caring Christians to embrace them in the authentic love of God's family, for blessing upon the neighborhoods they claim. And so now we seek you to pour out fresh rivers of your Spirit. Isaiah 44, 3 and 4 says this, I will pour water on the thirsty land and streams on the dry ground. I will pour out my Spirit on your offspring and my blessing on your descendants. They will spring up like grass in the meadow, like poplar trees by flowing streams. Oh, Father, pour out your Spirit with slow, steady abundance so that many streams begin to flow through desolate places. Cause many who are lifeless and dry to be revived by the work of your Spirit. Divert a gentle river from heaven upon our entire city. Inundate us with your love. Soak us with your steady streams, so that what now lies dormant will bloom in a soon coming day of blessing. Bring the outpouring of your life on our children. Keep the river running through their lives so that they will grow as strong and tall as trees. John 7, 37 and 38 says this, Jesus stood and said in a loud voice, if anyone is thirsty, let him come to me and drink. Whoever believes in me, as the scripture has said, streams of living water will flow from within him. Oh, Father, lift your voice so that people throughout our city can hear your word, speaking in ways that surpass human understanding. Call us to come, Lord. Call us to slack our thirst in you. As many people come to you, cause them to drink deeply and live. Transform all who believe to become as living streams and then rivers of life. You are the source, but let us become the course through which you send your Spirit's life to many more. So we pray for believers to become life-giving streams of God's Spirit, that many will hear the voice of Jesus calling them to come to him and drink. We seek you now on behalf of refugees. Deuteronomy 10, 18 through 19. He defends the cause of the fatherless. and the widow, and loves the alien, giving him food and clothing. And you are to love those who are aliens, for you yourselves were aliens in Egypt. Oh, Father, we pray for safe, legal immigration, that authorities will act wisely to provide and protect. We pray for Christians to open their homes and neighborhoods in wise and helpful ways, for the gospel to be heard, drawing many to Christ. We pray for families to be reunited and for those desiring to return to homelands to be granted temporary asylum and swift repatriation. We pray for immigration to take place legally and honorably. We seek you now to stir us to persistent, united prayer. Isaiah 62:6-7 says this: I have posted watchmen on your walls, O Jerusalem. They will never be silent day or night. You who call on the Lord, give yourselves no rest, and give him no rest till he establishes Jerusalem and makes her the praise of the earth. What you have promised, Lord, to do in the cities and peoples of the earth in vast and precious. We refuse to believe that you are finished with what you intend to do in our community. Do something so remarkable that your name will be spoken of with praise in faraway places for things you are doing in our midst. Lift our failing hopes that we pray beyond our personal needs. Grant us stamina to stick to our post, asking, watching, and thanking you. Give us prayers, large and small, that call forth your coming days of praise. Luke 18:1 says this, that at all times they ought to pray and not to lose heart. Oh, we have condemned ourselves for prayerlessness, often blaming our full and busy lives, but overwhelming schedules are a side issue. Our real problem is that we too easily lose heart to believe that you will indeed fulfill what you have promised. Call us anew, Father, to a life of praying with steady determination. Our own resolve is not enough. Energize us with your unwavering zeal. Let us know how pleased you are with our feeble attempts to pray with persistence. Train us to pray in patient pursuit of your promises. So we pray for Christ to encourage our hearts to pray with renewed hope and persistence. For God to invigorate new seasons of prayer in our families, churches, and cities. We seek you now on behalf of fathers. Ephesians 6:4 says this, fathers, do not exasperate your children. Instead, bring them up in the training and instruction of the Lord. Oh, we pray that fathers will serve and care for their families, that absentee fathers would change their lifestyles to nurture their wives and children, that children will see the character of the Heavenly Father in the lives of their dads. And so now we seek you to overcome spiritual death. Psalm 107:17-20 says this, some became fools through their rebellious ways and suffered affliction because of their iniquities. They loathed all food and drew near the gates of death. Then they cried to the Lord in their trouble, and he saved them from their distress. He sent forth his word and healed them. He rescued them from the grave. Today our prayers are for many who are dying in spirit, body, and soul. We, like they, have foolishly pursued distorted desires. We understand how minds become addled and bodies addicted. We know how disappointment can hold hearts hostage in despair so that people fear that nothing can change. We pray for those who are locked in spiritual prisons that they themselves have made. Draw them away from living death. Send your life-giving word and raise them to life again by the power of your risen Son. Heal them to walk in your life. John 5:25 says this, I tell you the truth, a time is coming and has now come when the dead will hear the voice of the Son of God, and those who hear will live. Risen Jesus, you said that the time has already come for the dead to hear your voice. Call forth those who are alive physically, but are entombed in spiritual graves. Do not let them escape the power of your call. Speak so that even deaf ears will hear your life-giving summons. Those who hear will live. So we pray for many to hear the voice of Jesus and awaken from spiritual sleep to follow him. For Christ to empower his people to communicate the gospel with life-giving authority. We seek you now on behalf of agricultural workers. Deuteronomy 16:15 says this, For the Lord your God will bless you in all your harvest and in all the work of your hands, and your joy will be complete. Oh, we pray that you will bless families who farm, ranch, or support agricultural industries, that they would follow Christ and find ways to be part of life-giving churches. We pray especially for migrant workers who sometimes face injustice and difficulties. And now, Lord, we seek you to bring victory over evil powers. Psalm 110, 2 and 3 says this, The Lord will stretch forth your strong scepter from Zion, saying, Rule in the midst of your enemies. Your people will volunteer freely in the day of your power. In holy array, from the womb of the dawn, your youth are to you as the dew. Mighty Messiah, you died to break the dominion of evil, and you ascended to liberate its captives. You alone are crowned with power over every enemy. Now we ask that you will extend the scepter of your authority over our communities. Vanquish demonic powers that hold people in their sin. Cause these prisoners of spiritual war to hear your word and rise to follow you. Release them to be a generation of newly redeemed worshipers, radiant in fresh holiness, like dew in the light of dawn. Luke 10:17-20 says this, Lord, even the demons submit to us in your name. Jesus replied, I saw Satan fall like lightning from heaven. I have given you authority to trample on snakes and scorpions, to trample and to overcome all the power of the enemy. However, do not rejoice that the spirits submit to you, but rejoice that your names are written in heaven. Oh, Jesus, lead us as our liberating King. We are named and known in heaven. Make us more thrilled about your rise to glory than we are distracted by Satan's downfall. Restrain us from waging vigilante warfare in our own strength. As you authorize us, we will act in your authority, secure in covering which shields us from the enemy. You are heaven's chosen champion. Rise now to break the grip of dark powers and hold captive the ones you came to save. So we pray for people afflicted by demonic powers to be set free by the power of the gospel, for Christ to be glorified as he overrules evil powers at work in our community. We seek you on behalf of children. Mark 10:14 says this, Let the little children come to me and do not hinder them, for the kingdom of God belongs to such as these. We pray that children will hear the gospel and encounter Christ early in life, that God's fatherly heart will be revealed to kids who have been wounded or disappointed by their parents, for family stability, for excellence in education, for wisdom to be formed in their early years, for safety from perversion or violence. And now, friends, as we face this week, remember, go with God, and he will go with you. Remember what you were taught this morning in the Word of God, by the Spirit of God, by the men and women of God. Don't forsake your following. Keep going forward and watch what the Lord will do. So friends, the Lord bless you and keep you. The Lord make his face shine upon you and be gracious to you. The Lord turn his face toward you and give you peace. This is my prayer for you, dear friend. So until we see each other next week, may God richly bless you, my beloved.
13: 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Don't just pray when you feel like it. Have an appointment with the Lord and keep it. Until next time, it is our prayer that God both keep you and use you for His glory.

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10: 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Show me the light. Show me what you are still doing. 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
11: 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And while you're there, look for Pastor Brian's book, The Multi-Generational Church Crisis. This compelling book asks the question of the church, what could be accomplished in the name of Christ if we could better understand each other? Let's hear now from Dr. Brian Chappell as he shares the second half of the lesson, The God Who Answers.

0: you look in your Bibles at Psalm 4. Answer me when I call, O God of my righteousness. You have given me relief when I was in distress. Be gracious to me and hear my prayer. O men, how long shall my honor be turned into shame? How long will you love vain words and seek after lies? Selah. And just a quick reminder, the Selahs are musical notation and the end of a thought, virtually an amen, planted within the Psalms. Verse 3, but know that the Lord has set apart the godly for himself. The Lord hears when I call to him. Be angry and do not sin. Ponder in your own hearts on your beds and be silent. Selah. Offer right sacrifices and put your trust in the Lord. There are many who say, who will show us some good? Lift up the light of your face upon us, O Lord. You have put more joy in my heart than they have when their grain and wine abound. In peace, I will both lie down and sleep. For you alone, O Lord, make me dwell in safety. The things that I'm going to say for the next few minutes, I'm going to acknowledge to you, are the deep mines of faith. That this is not on the surface of just saccharine Christianity, of sentimentalism. This is deep down stuff as we are trying to find the reality of God in our lives by claiming who he really is and what he has really done. If it's that kind of God that we are seeking, then we claim him even in the distress, first of all, by trusting his hedge about us. Verse 3, right at the beginning. But know that the Lord has set apart the godly for himself. He has set apart his own. He has intention for them that is eternal and good. But I confess, and you do too, that there is enough in a broken and fallen world that would make us question that at times, that there truly is a set apartness of God's people for his eternal purpose, that there is a hedge about us. When Kathy and I were in England 2 weeks ago and in a retreat center, a conference center that was in the rural parts of London, we had opportunity just to take some hikes, and we went through the fields where there are those, you know, those noteworthy hedges in the European fields. The hedges, remember, in the battle for Normandy, even kept the Allied tanks from being able to make progress because the hedges were so thick and so dense. They hadn't just been planted 10 years before or 20 years before, those French hedgerows had been planted by the Romans 2,000 years before, so that even tanks could not penetrate them. But what if the hedges about us had not been planted 20 years ago or 2,000 years ago, but before the foundations of the world were laid? Remember the words of Jeremiah, I have loved you with an everlasting love. With loving kindness, I have called you. I have set you apart. And that understanding of God's love setting apart for eternal purpose with eternal ways is reminding us of the importance of believing in the hedge that accomplishes two things. It keeps us from going out into danger as well as keeping danger coming into us. The notion of a hedge about us keeping us from going out into eternal danger is expressed so poignantly in the book of Hosea. Do you remember Hosea, the minor prophet? Whom God said, I want you to take as your wife a prostitute to show how great is not only the righteousness, but the forgiveness of God. And then after Hosea took Gomer as his wife, she continued to go in adultery after other men. And God said to Hosea, take her back. Despite her repeated adulteries, for such is the love of God for Israel. I want you, my spokesman, to show truly how great is my love. But right in that same chapter, there is an amazing promise of what God would begin to do in Gomer, the prostitute wife's life. God says in verse 6, I will hedge her up. I will hedge her way with thorns, and I will build a wall against her so that she cannot find her paths. She shall pursue her lovers, but not overtake them, and she shall seek them, but not find them. It is the blessed, difficult experience of virtually everyone who's been a Christian for any length of time, that we recognize there are those moments in our lives when we have planned, when we have headed toward the evil, the wrong, the temptation, and we knew it was there, and we made the plan for it, and through miraculous means, whether the time changed, or the traffic changed, or the opportunity changed, that God put a hedge around us so that we could not get to the very sin that we were pursuing. It's part of God's plan, and we say, no, there's certain things in my life I did. I know, but God is looking for eternal things and for that which has eternal consequence in our lives. He has put a hedge about his people so that we can go out into that danger that would create eternal consequences. But the hedge operates the other way too, from eternal danger not entering our lives. You know the words of the psalmist, the Lord is my refuge and my fortress. By a deep commitment of faith, we believe that nothing enters our lives, but that God intends to work it for good. All things work together for good to them that love God and are called according to his purposes. When I believe that, I have lots of questions at times. Lord, did really nothing come into my life but such as you intended for my eternal good? And when we begin to say, no, there's been some awful things in my life. But listen, if you are still here, if you are here today hearing me, there has been a hedge about you, or you would not be here. The truck, the car, the disaster, the disease, the virus, it would have already got you. If you are here, you look back and say, I don't understand all that's come in, but I have profound and deep faith that God has been good to me and that there is a hedge about me. And because I believe there is a hedge about me, barring me from the worst of eternal consequence and keeping the worst of eternal things from coming into my life, I begin to trust his hearing. I mean, that's what's actually being expressed at the end of verse 3. Not only has the Lord set the godly apart, the Lord hears when I call to him. Now, that's a matter of faith too. Because when you're in the church, if you're receiving good instruction, you know that simply because we ask God for something does not mean he provides that very thing. I'm not eternally wise. I don't know what's right in every phase and aspect of my life. I still offer my desires to God, but he knows far better than I what should happen. So the options of his response are yes, no, not yet. Or exceedingly abundantly above all that you would ask or even think. As God is working all things together for good, he is working the intricacies and the complexities of the universe for the good of his people and the good of you. I believe because there's a hedge about me, God hears me. And in hearing me, he is working for my eternal good. He is working for my spiritual security. And I receive that with humility. I trust the hedge. I trust his hearing. And for that reason, verse 4 stands before us. Be angry and do not sin. Ponder in your own hearts on your beds and be silent. I'm glad the verse is there. Be angry and do not sin. Like, there are things in our lives that are worth being angry at. This doesn't make sense. How could a good person, how could a daughter, how could a son, how could somebody like my coworker, so good, have this difficulty, this struggle, this earthquake in their lives, and to have a just cause for saying, I don't understand this. But in the wonderful way in which Scripture works, some of your Bibles will say this in the footnotes, that word for anger is just the word for trembling. Tremble. And some translations actually translate it as worship or reverence. Whatever it is, I'm trembling before it, and yet I'm not cursing God. He's put a hedge about me. I believe that. I believe he hears me. And so there is a humble silence as I ponder upon my bed the greatness of God, the goodness of God, even in the light of these circumstances. Do I even pray like Jesus? Lord, here is my prayer, yet not my will, but your will be done. I receive with humility what a sovereign and gracious God brings into my life, and I do that because I trust your hearing. Even though there's something in my heart that resists, that trembles, that may even be angry, I'm seeking to trust you through this. And the reason we do that is we trust his hand.
1: 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It may seem hard for younger Christians to believe, but people over 50 were raised during an era when 90% of Americans identified as Christian. These older believers were once part of a majority group that understood the mission of the church was to take control of our culture, to halt its evils. At the same time, Christians under 50 have lived their entire lives perceiving themselves as a minority that needs to make credible their faith to a secular, pluralistic culture. These distinct experiences and perceptions have a profound impact on the priorities different generations have for church ministry. It's no wonder that younger and older believers don't always see eye to eye. 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That's 844-414-7223. And now, more from Brian Chappell on today's Unlimited Grace.
0: Not only do you trust that he's made a way, you trust the one whose name that you know and has been demonstrated to you. Offer, verse 5, write sacrifices and put your trust in the Lord. In most of your Bibles, the word Lord there has all the letters capitalized, L-O-R-D, every letter capitalized, which is the English translation of the Hebrew Yahweh, reminding us the same Lord that is made a way by sacrifice that would culminate in the work of his Son. That same Lord is Yahweh, the Lord Almighty. He is sovereign and Savior. He is Creator and caregiver. He is warrior and shepherd. He is all those things together. And because I believe it, because I believe he is sovereign and cares, because I believe he is warrior in my behalf and shepherd for my soul, I trust him. I turn to him. I turn to his hand. Trust his hand is at work, that there is a hedge about me, that he hears me, and that his hand is at work in my behalf. And I claim those truths. Even in the midst of the crisis, even in the distress, as I'm calling out to God, I claim the reality of who you are, the one who puts a hedge about me for eternal purposes, the one who hears my prayer and whose hand is at work in my behalf. And if that is

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2: Lord, show me your face. This is awful. But if you show me your face through it, I continue to believe that the hedge is about me and that you're hearing, that you're working for eternal purposes. It's what the psalmist is praying for. And we, people of faith, have to remember that over and over again, that God's goodness is not marked by the circumstances, but by the destination. He is working eternal purposes in a complex, broken world with complex, broken people who would not necessarily listen or hear or respond were it not for the crises that come that call for us to look for a Christ. I need a redeemer. I need somebody, some way out of this mess. We, of course, recognize that so often the things that come into our lives that we believe are the terrible circumstances that create the detours and the distractions from our destination are so often not detours or distractions to God at all, but the means by which He is taking us on the scenic tour. And we begin to see things in our lives and even through our hurts that we would never have understood about the magnitude and the majesty and the intimacy of the care of God. Is it not often in your darkest moments that God seems closest, that you have to call out to Him, that there is no other way to go? And in that moment, the reality of God becomes so intense that you say, "Thank you, God, for the scenic tour by which I would not have understood you or seen you or even treasured you had this path not been put before me." We need to look for the light outside the circumstances. But we also need to look for the light inside, to actually begin to see the darkness through the light that God has put inside of us as well. Verse 7, "Lord, you have put more joy in my heart than they have when their grain and wine abound." Paul, speaking of his adversaries, is saying, their silos are full, my heart is full. And if my heart is full, if I have the knowledge of this God who puts the hedge about me, who listens to me, who has eternal purposes in play, even in the hard stuff, even in the mess that I have made, if I believe in that kind of God, then I begin to see the darkness through the light that comes from inside of me. And that light from the inside is the joy that changes everything we see, everything we experience. How does that happen? Dietrich Bonhoeffer in 1933 tried to explain to the people of his church why the nation, with full support and commendation, was turning to Hitler. How was that happening? How could they not see everything they needed to see? He said in a sermon, "Imagine there is a boat at high seas fighting the waves. The storm wind is blowing harder by the minute. The sailor's strength is failing. And then he is gripped by another presence in the boat. No one has been there before, but now there is another presence in the boat. What is it? Who is it? Someone is in the boat who grabs him. Never there before. Suddenly the sailor can't see the wind, can't fight the waves. He's totally distracted by the presence that's in the boat. Finally, he shrieks out, 'Who are you?' And the voice responds, 'I am fear.' And there is no hope because fear is in the boat." We understand. We understand how we can be in life circumstance, and when fear grabs us, we cannot think or do anything but focus upon the fear. It's got us. But what if it were not fear? What if you could replace that eclipsing emotion of fear with another emotion, like joy?

0: What if joy grabbed you and began to eclipse everything else? The winds are still blowing, the waves are still crashing over the bow, but joy has grabbed you. You say, well, that's not likely to happen. It will if Jesus is in the boat. And that's what we're being told. Not just that Jesus is in the boat, but his Holy Spirit is in us. That indwelling us is the very Spirit of God. So that in the circumstances which are physical and external, we have the ability to perceive them from the realities of God's Word and the eternal perspective of a sovereign Savior, Shepherd, King. Jesus is in the boat with me. And because Jesus is in the boat with me and I perceive the reality of it because his Spirit is in me, telling me the truth of this word, convincing me the reality of the hedge, convincing me the reality that he hears, that he's working all things together for good, that has a profound effect upon me. And that effect is verse 8. In peace, I will both lie down and sleep. For you alone, O Lord, make me dwell in safety. If the joy is in me so that I begin to perceive the world in all of its brokenness and hurt and darkness through the lens of that joy, what's the consequence? We can sleep. And sleep is not just permitted. Do you recognize it's being instructed here? That it is actually an act of worship. I will both lie down and sleep for you alone, O Lord. Make me dwell in safety, that my sleep is an acknowledgement of the greatness of my God who is near. In our family, after years of our children struggling to have children, and now we have babies in our lives again, so we're remembering things about babies. One of the things we're remembering about babies is that there are times that the slightest tiptoe will wake them up. Just getting out of your chair to leave the room will creak in such a way they wake up. You know, they're super sensitive hearing sometimes. But there are other times when the family has gathered and is laughing and raucous and loud, and a baby in its mother's arms just sleeps through it all. I'm safe, something in them says. I'm in my mother's arms, and I can sleep through this because I am held so well, tightly, and safely. What our God does, he gives us permission to approach him, to ask him, and then to sleep on him. May God give you sleep. As an act of worship, the sovereign Savior, warrior King, he's got it. You can sleep. Sleep to honor him.
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6: Most Americans think of Abraham Lincoln and they think of the Civil War or the Emancipation. But in 1862, he signed another hugely significant piece of legislation, the Homestead Act. It offered eligible Americans up to 160 acres of land, not as a prize for the powerful, but as an opportunity for ordinary families willing to live on it, work it, and build something lasting. Why did it matter? Because Lincoln understood that freedom was not merely the absence of tyranny. Rather, freedom required responsibility, labor, stewardship, and moral courage. A free people must be given room to build, but they also must be willing to cultivate what they have been given. That still matters today. Liberty without responsibility decays. Opportunity without character collapses. Lincoln's lesson is clear. A nation stays free when its people remain willing to work, build, and steward freedom under God.
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16: With SRN News, I'm Jason Walker. Asian shares mostly higher, but South Korea's KOSPI has fallen nearly 5%. Investors there unloading more stocks linked to artificial intelligence. Japan markets closed Monday for a holiday, and U.S. futures were mixed. Oil prices jumped more than 2%, Brent crude above $90 a barrel. Associated Press analysis finds more than 4.2 million people around the nation defaulted on student loans between April of 2025 and March of 26. Total number in default has reached a record 9.5 million. Surge includes many who were off track in 2024 when loan payments started coming due after the pandemic. Landslides have killed at least 8 people in China. Dozens more are missing. This is SRN News.
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21: The year was 1968, the date December 17. Barbara Mackel was a student at Emory University there in Atlanta, and she had become sick with the flu, and so her mother came to pick her up early and was going to take her home. As they were staying in a Roadway hotel in Duluth, Georgia, a knock came on the door. And as Barbara opened the door, the people on the other end said, "We're the police, and one of Barbara's friends has been in a very terrible accident. We need to talk to her immediately." As they entered that small hotel room, they chloroformed Barbara's mother. She passed out instantly, and Barbara was taken kidnapped. And as she was kidnapped, in fact, one newspaper put it this way, a kidnapping with Deltona ties gripped the nation 50 years ago, was actually 50 years after the event happened. Barbara was the 20-year-old daughter of a millionaire real estate developer in Florida. The kidnappers put Barbara in the trunk of the car, and they sped her away to a very distant site in the woods of Georgia. Once they were there, they took Barbara, who was from Miami, and they placed her in a pine box that had a battery-powered fan. It had some water with some sedatives in it, and it had a little bit of food. Barbara was buried in the hills of Georgia, and she actually survived 83 hours in that pine box. The kidnappers sent a message to her parents, and they said, if you will send us $500,000, we will then give you a map and let you know where Barbara is hiding. Now, the first attempt to pay off these kidnappers failed, but the authorities found the car, and in that car, there was a photo of Barbara with a sign on her that said, kidnapped. They began to search frantically, and eventually, a switchboard operator took a message from those kidnappers, and the ransom money was provided, and Barbara was found alive. It was an absolutely amazing journey for her. The ransom was paid, the girl was found, a glorious reunion took place in the Mackle family that holiday season. Now, here's my question for you. Do you think Barbara woke up one day after her release wondering, I wonder, does my father love me? I mean, does my father care for me? You think Barbara woke up one morning and was raising that question? Now, let me ask you another question, though. Are you that valuable? Let's suppose somebody kidnapped you, and let's suppose a ransom note came. Would somebody pay the equivalent of $3.6 million for you? Are you that valuable? Would they actually pay a ransom price so expensive for you? Somebody said, no, no, Pastor Mark, I don't think so. Maybe they might pay $5 to get me back, maybe $10, you know, maybe $25, but nobody would pay that much money for me. But here's the incredible good news. A costly ransom was paid for you. A ransom of infinite price was paid for you. A ransom that was much, much more than $3.6 million. The ransom of Christ on Calvary is spoken about in 1 Peter chapter 1, verse 18 and 19. Can you read it with me, please, from the screen? For as much as you know that you were not redeemed with corruptible things as silver and gold from your vain conversation received by tradition from your fathers, but with the precious blood of Christ, as of a lamb without spot or blemish. His sacrifice for you was much more than a ransom that was worth $3.6 million. The precious Son of God left the glories and splendor of heaven. He tabernacled in human flesh. He faced the enemy on the enemy's ground. He resisted every temptation of evil. And as he overcame for you and for me. And with nails driven through his hands and a crown of thorns placed upon his head and blood dropping from his brow and spurting from his hands and pouring from his feet, the divine Son of God, this Christ worshiped by all the angels, this Christ at whose very word angels sang, holy, holy, holy, this Jesus who existed from eternity with the Father, this Christ hung on a cross called Calvary and died on a mountain called Golgotha. Our planet was caught in the grip of sin, condemned to eternal death, kidnapped by a devilish invader. But heaven provided the costliest ransom imaginable, the divine Son of God. There was nothing more that heaven could have done. There was nothing more that heaven could have provided. Heaven provided everything for you. Were you worth that ransom? Do you think you were worth what Jesus paid for you? Somebody said, no, Pastor, I'm not worth it. If you were not worth it, then he got cheated. Right? If you were not worth the price he paid, then he got cheated. But Jesus thinks you were worth it. You are worth a lot more than you'll ever recognize. You are worth a lot more than you ever know. To heaven, there's nothing that heaven would have done that could have been done to save you. You're worth that much. You are that valuable to heaven. Jesus believes that you are worth every drop of blood he shed for you. That's why the price he paid was so high. And that's the message of the sanctuary. The message of the sanctuary is a message of love beyond comprehension. The message of the sanctuary is the message of a Christ who in miniature and shadow form reveals to you and me the price, the worth that we have. The point of salvation as revealed in the sanctuary foreshadows Christ's sacrifice for sin in his high priestly ministry in heaven's sanctuary, which provides both ransom and reunion. The purpose of the ransom is for a reunion. Have you ever put anything on layaway plan? Now, when we were growing up, I remember I was a college student, and I learned that my wife needed a winter coat, and I wanted to impress her because we were just dating at the time. Now, as a college student, I didn't have the money to buy that winter coat that she needed, but I did have $5, so I remember going down to JCPenney's. Now, you say you weren't very extravagant to buy a coat in JCPenney's. Look, I was a college student. That was all the money I had. So I went down, and I was so proud. I went down to JCPenney's, and I said, I'm going to put that coat on layaway. I did it about 5 months ahead of time, gave them $5. Next month, took a little bit of savings, had a little more, $7.50. Next month, came down with $8. By the end of those 5 months, I had that coat paid for. Now, let me ask you this. If I paid for the coat, you think I was going to go pick it up? If I paid for that coat, you think I was going to leave it there for somebody else to get? When Christ hung on Calvary, he paid a ransom for you. And that's why he's coming back. Because you are too valuable not to take home. Where there is a ransom, there must be a reunion. That's what Jesus' high priestly ministry is all about in heaven's sanctuary. Jesus is the lamb that dies, but Jesus is the priest that lives. Jesus died for us, but Jesus lives for us. Jesus' death in his life is doing everything he can because he wants one thing. He wants to embrace you one day. He wants to say, welcome home, my child, one day. He wants to put his arms around you in love one day. And that is the message of the sanctuary. 1 Peter chapter 3, verse 18 says, Christ has once suffered for sins, the just for the unjust, that he might bring us to God. So there Christ, the sinless one, must take the sinner's place. The righteous one must take the place of the unrighteous. The just must take the place of the unjust. Here, Christ, the sinless one, takes our place. From the day that man fell, God sought to reveal his wonderful plan. In the sacrificial system, he showed that he would accept a substitute in the sinner's place.
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21: The whole purpose of the sanctuary is to show that God accepts a substitute. If you and I had to bear the guilt, if you and I had to bear the shame, if you and I had to bear the condemnation of our sin, there is no price that we could pay to ransom our souls. Absolutely impossible. The price is too high. Because what's the price of sin? The wages of sin is what? Death. So if we had to pay the price, it's eternal death. It's going into the grave and never, ever, ever coming out. So the price is much, much, much too high. But Christ, hanging on Calvary's cross, revealed in the sacrificial system, showed that heaven would accept a substitute in our place. The sanctuary service more fully revealed the significance of the plan of salvation. Now, as lambs were brought to this court, the sinner looked up and saw the tabernacle. Now, the tabernacle had four coverings. Here, we have pulled them back in the graphic. The first covering was badger's skin. The second was ram's skin dyed red. The third was goat's skin, white. The fourth was a purple tapestry. From every aspect of the sanctuary, we see Jesus and Jesus revealed. The outmost covering was very plain, this badger's skin, or some translations say seal skin. It represents Christ, who had no beauty that we should desire him. The darkness represents the Christ that would come and tabernacle in human flesh, the one that would be the root out of dry ground, the one that would bear sin for us. So the outer represents Christ bearing the darkness of our sin and guilt. But what about the ram skin dyed red? That reminds us of the ram provided as a substitute for Isaac. And you remember Abraham was taking Isaac there on Mount Moriah. And the boy says, "Where is the sacrifice?" And Abraham says, "God himself shall provide a lamb." And then there's the ram caught in the thicket. The ram's covering here, dyed in red, represents that sacrifice of Christ provided for us. What about the covering of fine twine linen? It represents these white curtains next, and the fine linen and the goat's hair next. That white represents the fact that Jesus Christ would come as our righteousness. He would bring his people, his church, together as a body united in his righteousness. So we go from the darkness of sin, the humanity of Christ bearing sin, to the sacrifice of Christ on the cross to create righteousness for us, so that the inmost covering is all glorious. It speaks of the beauty of Christ-like character. It speaks of the fact in that purple and the gold twine that we can be sons and daughters of God. So every aspect of the sanctuary takes us from sin to the sacrifice of Christ, to righteousness, to the royal family of God. God wants to do something in your life that is beyond imaginable, something in your life that is beyond what we can conceive. Now let's go back here to this altar of burnt offering in the court. There were multiple types of sacrifices. There were bullocks and cows. There were lambs and goats. There was a grain offering. There were turtle doves. Why? Because God is revealing that there is provision for all. There is provision for every man, woman, and child. And if you're too poor to bring a lamb, you can bring a pigeon. If you're too poor to bring a pigeon, you can bring a grain offering. If you're too poor to do that, you go out and catch a wild turtle dove. Now, when the sacrifice was slain here, notice Leviticus 4, verse 3. He shall lay his hand upon the head of the sin offering. What does it mean before the sinner confesses his sin that he lays his hand upon the offering? All throughout the Bible, when you lay your hand upon a lamb, when you lay your hand upon the offering, that is a sign of ownership. That's a sign of ownership. It's a sign of the transferring of ownership. So the symbolism here is the sinner lays his hand upon the lamb. He is transferring the ownership of this animal to the priest. When he confesses his sin, that sin then is transferred to the lamb, and the ownership of that sin, the ownership of that guilt, the ownership of that condemnation is no longer on the sinner. He no longer owns it. It now is on the lamb. Here's the incredible good news. When you confess your sin, and you confess your guilt, and you confess your shame, you don't own it anymore. You don't own it anymore. Did you ever read? I read an interesting story. You may have read it. A young man in Africa, he has just cut down a lot of wood for fire, and he's taking it back to his little hut, and he has this pack of wood on his back, and he's walking like this, you know, this pack of wood. And some guy comes down the road with a wagon, and the guy waves to him, and the wagon pulls over and stops. And the wagon driver said, "Would you like a ride?" And the man said, "Oh man, if I could only have a ride." He's sweating. He's been walking 2 miles, 3 miles, and he has this load on his back. He gets into the wagon, and they're going along, and the man still has the load on his back, and he's sitting there all hunched over this big load, and the wagon driver looks back on him and says, "Why don't you put your load down?" And the man says, "You've been so kind to give me a ride. At least I can do is carry my own load." Some of you are carrying your own load. You've confessed your sin, but yet you feel guilty. You confessed your sin, yet your brain condemns you. It's going around and round and round. Look what you did last week. Look what you did last month. Look what you did 6 months ago. Look what you did 6 years ago. When the sinner came to the sanctuary and he put his hands on that lamb, it was transferring the ownership of everything that he confessed to the priest who would bring it into the sanctuary. Isn't it a wonderful thing that when you confess your sins, you don't have to own the guilt anymore? You don't have to own the shame anymore. You don't have to own the sorrow of that anymore. Now, the sinner always, Leviticus 5, verse 5, he shall confess that he has sinned in that thing. So confession was always, as we pointed out last night, specific. Anger, bitterness, lust. It was the confession was very specific. If we come to God and say, "Oh God, if I've sinned, forgive me. Oh God, if I did anything wrong yesterday, forgive me." We will continue to carry our guilt and condemnation with us. But when we come and confess the specific sin, and in our mind imagine that the guilt of that sin is being transferred to the Lamb, and that we no longer own that guilt, we no longer own that sorrow. Now, who slays the sacrifice? The sinner slays the sacrifice. Leviticus 4, verse 33, read it with me, please. And who's the he, everybody? The repentant sinner shall slay it for a sin offering in the place where they kill the offering. So the sinner must slay the sacrifice. And I want to spend a little more time meditating on that with you. There is a wonderful statement in a book called Great Controversy, page 418, that says this: day by day, the repentant sinner brought his offering to the door of the tabernacle, placing his hand upon the victim's head, confessed his sins, thus in figure transferring them from himself to the innocent sacrifice. The animal was then slain. So the sin is transferred from the sinner to the sacrifice. The animal is then slain. Now, incidentally, maybe not so incidentally, a couple things that are really significant. You see this altar here in the court. Some of the blood from some sacrifices was poured out at the basin of this altar. Some was put on the horns of this altar. Some of the blood was taken into the sanctuary and put on the horns of the altar within the sanctuary. Now, through the blood, there was a record of sin in the sanctuary. So the sinner confesses his sin over the head of the lamb, slays the lamb. The priest takes some of the blood into the sanctuary, sprinkles it before the veil, because that's where the law of God is, and indicating that the law of God that was broken is atoned for. But there's an interesting little truth here. Some of that blood was put on the four horns of that altar of incense, and some put on the four horns of the burnt offering. A record of sin was there. Satan comes to you, and Satan says, "Look what you did 3 weeks ago. Look what you did 6 months ago." And what do you say to him? "The record of my sin is in the sanctuary, covered with the blood of Christ." The blood placed on the horns of the altar records the sins that are forgiven. Why four horns? From the north, south, east, west. God speaks to all humanity. See, that's why we're not fearful in the judgment. That's why when our names come up in judgment, we don't tremble in fear. Why not? Because in heaven's sanctuary, there is a record of our sins, but that record is a record of sins covered by the blood of Christ, saved by the grace of God. The priest then took the blood from the animal, sprinkled it before the veil in the holy place, indicating that the law of God that had been broken was now atoned for, placing it on the horns of the altar here, so that indeed a record of sin forgiven. when the individual's sins were transferred to the sanctuary, they were hidden from human view and nobody could see them because they were covered by the blood of Christ. When we confess our sins, they are hidden from human view. They are hidden from human view. They're in the sanctuary covered by the blood of Christ. Now, there's something else that's really fascinating here. Not only was the blood taken into the sanctuary, what happened to the carcass of the animal? What happened to the body of that animal? Most of the body of the animal, in a few instances, some of it was eaten by the priest and brought in, but most of the time it was burned here. How much of the animal was burned there? All of it. Because when Christ hung on Calvary's cross, he was consumed by sin for us. So all of it was there. What happened when the animal was consumed? There's an interesting word for offering that I just picked up. And you know what that word for offering is? The Hebrew word for offering has the idea of ascension, ascending. So the Christ, the sacrificial lamb for us, the smoke ascends as a sweet perfume to God. And Christ dies on Calvary's cross. He lies in the tomb, and on Sunday morning he's resurrected, and he ascends to heaven as our sacrifice, just like he was consumed in type in the sanctuary, just like in type the smoke ascended, he ascends. Now, here's an amazing truth. Jesus resurrected from the dead. He's getting ready to ascend to heaven. And just as he's there getting ready to ascend to heaven, Mary comes. She has tears running down her face. She thinks that a gardener has stolen away from the body of Christ. And Jesus says, Mary, touch me not, for I have not yet, what's the next word? Ascended to my Father. Now think about this. The most significant event after the cross in the history of the universe is to take place.
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21: Christ is to ascend to heaven and appear before the universe, indicating that his blood settles the controversy between good and evil, that all humanity can be forgiven, that all humanity can enter into the gates of heaven. He has the most significant announcement to make to the universe, and he's going to ascend to heaven after his crucifixion. He's been there, gone 33 and a half years, but he's ascended to heaven. But look, he stops and does not ascend because one of his children is crying and brokenhearted. He thinks so much of Mary that the whole universe must wait until he comforts her. What a Christ! What a wonderful Savior is Jesus, my Lord!
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23: In 1862, Abraham Lincoln signed the Morrill Act, helping states create colleges focused on agriculture, mechanics, science, and practical education. The principle was not centralized control, it was opportunity. Lincoln's Morrill Act reminds us that America can support education without surrendering education to Washington. Why did it matter? Because a free nation needs citizens equipped to work, build, steward, and govern themselves. Scripture gives work a sacred weight. In Genesis, God placed man in the garden to work it and to keep it. Proverbs honors the one who works his land. Paul warns against idleness and calls believers to earn their bread. Why does that still matter today? Because education should form capable people under God, not dependent subjects under bureaucracy.
1: The Bible says that Moses gave us the law and that Jesus gave us grace and truth. I have a friend who says that if we majored in grace as much as we major in law, those who don't believe would listen. Our witness isn't how good we are, but how much we have been forgiven. Truth, of course, is important, but it won't keep you warm at night. That's what grace does. It's kindness, mercy, and forgiveness when we don't deserve it. Nobody does, and that's the point. Speak the truth, demonstrate the grace. Jesus told me to tell you that. I'm Steve Brown. You think about that. Share what you just heard with a friend. Go to youthinkaboutthat.com.
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25: Suppose God said, well, now, when you read the Ten Commandments every day for 30 days, I may start thinking about loving you. There's not a single solitary thing in all this book, in all this 66 books, the Word of God, not one single verse in here says, well, now, if you do thus and so, God will love you. God loves us unconditionally. That is, He loves us on the basis that He's God, that it is His very nature to express unconditional love. He doesn't love these and hate the others. He loves us all.
26: A lot of people think God is a harsh judge, just waiting to punish anyone who steps out of line. Well, today on In Touch, the teaching ministry of Dr. Charles Stanley will be reminded that though he does take sin seriously, he also possesses perfect kindness, faithfulness, and patience. Our series, Liberated to Love, continues.
25: When is the last time someone looked you square in the eye and said, I love you? Many people don't hear that any longer. We just take it for granted that people understand whether we love them or not. But the truth is, that's not true. And when you and I love someone, oftentimes we think that the way we express it is exactly what they need, or the kind of love we have to offer is exactly the kind of love they need. I want to talk about two things: the quality of love that you and I experience and the quality we give, and the way we're able to receive love and the way we give it. And all of us are involved every day in those two areas of our life. What kind of love do we want? What kind do we give? What kind do we feel capable of giving? So I want you to turn, if you will, to the most emotion-packed chapter I know of in the New Testament, apart from the one that deals with the cross, because in this passage of Scripture, you're going to find yourself somewhere. That's why they call this one of the greatest stories ever told, because somewhere in this passage, you're going to find yourself. It is the story of the prodigal son in Luke chapter 15, and I want us to read that 11th through the 24th verses together, because every time you read this, you see something you've not seen before. Verse 11. He said, a certain man had two sons, and the younger of them said to his father, Father, give me the share of the estate that falls to me. And he divided his wealth between them. And not many days later, he says, the younger son gathered everything together, went on a journey into a distant country, and there he squandered his estate with loose living. Now, when he had spent everything, a severe famine occurred in the country, and he began to be in need. And he went and attached himself to one of the citizens of that country, and he sent him into his fields to feed swine. Now, that's the worst thing that could possibly happen to a Jewish young man, and that is to be hired out to be a swine feeder. That was absolutely the lowest, most degrading, humiliating thing he could do. And so he was longing to be filled, his own stomach, with the pods that the swine were eating. No one was giving him anything to eat. But when he came to his senses, he said, how many of my father's hired men have more than enough bread, but I am dying here with hunger? I will get up and go to my father and will say to him, Father, I have sinned against heaven and in your sight. I am no more worthy to be called your son. Make me as one of your hired men. Now listen to this next part. And he got up and he came to his father. But while he was still a long way off, his father saw him and felt compassion for him and ran and embraced him and kissed him. And the son said to him, Father, I have sinned against heaven and in your sight. I am no longer worthy to be called your son. But the father said to his slaves, quickly bring out the best robe and put it on him. Put a ring on his hand and sandals on his feet. And bring the fatted calf, kill it. Let us eat and be merry. For this son of mine was dead, and he's come to life again. He was lost, and he's been found. And they began to be merry. What I want you to see in this passage is this, that what Jesus is saying is, look at this, he says. This is the way the Father loves us. And secondly, he's saying to you and to me, look at this. This is the way I want you to love other people. And look at this. This is the way I want you to be able to be loved by other people. All three of these are very important, and there are three areas that I want us to get here. Now, there is a certain quality of love that God is looking for in your life and my life. Now, when we think about love, we can think about love being a feeling, but love is far more than a feeling. If love is only a feeling, then we're all in trouble. Love isn't just some wheezy feeling we have, because feelings are very fickle. They come and go. Sometimes you feel good, sometimes you don't. Sometimes you may feel God loves you, sometimes you don't feel He loves you. Sometimes you like yourself, and sometimes you don't feel like loving yourself. Love is a decision, not a feeling. God made a decision to love every single one of us. He didn't base that love on anything about us. He based that love on His own attributes, His own nature, and His own character. It is His nature to love people because we're His creations. Secondly, love is not just a decision. Love is a commitment. Love says, because I love you, or my expression of love to you is that I want the best for you. I want you to feel secure. I want you to be happy. That is, if I genuinely love someone, then I am interested in their security, their happiness, and their well-being. And I am committed to that. And if I'm committed to that, then I'm going to live in my relationship to that person or those persons in such a fashion as to express that. That I am interested in your well-being, in your security, and in your happiness. But it's even more than that. It is an affirmation of something, that if you love someone, you're going to be continually affirming this. First of all, you belong. Because I love you, you belong. Whether it's in a church or whether it's an organization or whether it's your spouse or your son or your daughter or your parent. Because I love you, I want you to feel that you belong. Secondly, because I love you, I want you to feel worthy. You are worthy of my love and the love of others. You are somebody very, very special. And thirdly, I want you to feel competent. That is, that I believe in you. I believe in your abilities. I believe in your talents. I believe that God has something in life for you that I'm sure that you can accomplish and achieve whatever God has set out to accomplish in your life. But fourthly, if I really love you, then I'm going to endeavor to build you up in order to help build those qualities in your life that'll make you the kind of person that God wants you to be so that you can become the person that He wants you to be and that you want to be. And last of all, my love, if it is genuine love, is going to be other-centered and not self-centered. If it's self-centered, it's not going to be love. If it's other-centered, that's what love is all about. Just to love someone is very important, but there is a quality of that love that I think is so evident in this passage that I believe God wants us to be able to accept as from Him and to express toward others, and that is unconditional love. Now, what is unconditional love? Unconditional love is simply this, that I love you simply because you're you, and I don't expect anything in return. I just love you. Nowhere in the Word of God does God ever say, imply, or leave any kind of implication that His love for you and me is based on anything except absolutely unconditional love. It is a love that has no strings. It has no rules and regulations. It has no fine print to it whatsoever. There are no footnotes in God's love and no addendum to it. It is just God's wonderful, pure love for us. Unconditional love has nothing to do with deserving. Unconditional love, God expresses that in His grace, which is His goodness and kindness toward us, without regard to merit or worth on our part, and in spite of what we deserve. That's what grace of God's all about. And you see, it is the fact that we are imperfect human beings, that we all fail, we all are weak, we all sin against God at times in our life. But what does He do? He doesn't stop loving us. That's what the grace of God is all about. Knowing before He ever created us that we would not be worthy of His love for us. So what did He do? He provided His grace through the cross. And what He is not only demonstrating for us His love, but He's demonstrating the kind of love He wants you and me to express one to the other. Love should never have to be begged for, bartered for, paid for, repayment. That's not what love is all about. So the quality of love is very important, that it's unconditional. Secondly, is the expression of that love. It's one thing to love, but what about expressing it? Now, I want you to look at this passage because it's absolutely fascinating. I want you to jot down about six words. All of us express love in about six ways. One of them is by acceptance. So if you just jot down these six words. One of them is acceptance. One is by touching. One is by quality time, giving gifts, by words of encouragement, acts of service. All of these are ways we express love toward each other. Now, I want us to look first of all to see how does God express love toward us. Did you know that every day of your life and mine, we live in the sunlight of God's acceptance of us? Did you know that you can't do anything to get God to reject you? Now, people die and go to hell because they reject God, not because He rejects them. And there is an ultimate rejection on the other side in judgment. You can't get God to reject you. He's accepted you just the way you are. And you see, all of us who believe us, how did He accept us? The Bible says He accepted us in the Beloved, in His Son. That's the way He accepted us. So every day you and I live in His acceptance. Every day, you say, well, now, wait a minute, it's touching business. Now, wait a minute. He ran, embraced His Son. God's never touched me. Yes, He has. How do you think God touches all of us? He touches us in a warm handshake. He touches us through a strong embrace. He touches us. God does touch us. Pity the person who never is touched, never hugged, and never loved. That's the way God is touching us, through other people. Likewise, quality time. You say, well, what's quality time with God? Listen, do you realize that the most important thing in your life is that warm, intimate, personal, quiet time you spend with God? Have you ever said, God, I just want to spend some time with you, and He said, sorry, not a little busy this afternoon, can't handle it. No, God's always sitting on ready for us to spend time with Him, to love Him and to be loved in return. Acts of service, my friend, God is acting in service towards you and me day and night. Didn't Jesus say, I didn't come to be served, I came to serve. That's what the Father's doing all the time. How's He serving us? Giving us direction for our life, protecting us, providing for us. I mean, He's working always ahead of time. And you think about all the things that you've run into in life, and He was there before you got there, working out details. He was there after you left. He's always serving us, acts of service. Giving, everything you and I have is a gift of God. Every good and perfect gift, He says, comes from the Father of above, in whom there is no variableness, there's no changing about Him. Always giving to us. Words of encouragement, that's what the Bible's all about. The Bible is is God's love letter. It is the story of God's redeeming love. It is His love letter to you and to me. You can take all six ways that you and I are to express love toward each other, and God's doing that in your life and my life every day. Now, what does He want from us? He wants us to do the same for others. Now, watch this now. We say that there are six ways for us to express love. But you see, I need to be sensitive as to how you need me to express it to you. You need to be sensitive as to how I need you to express it to me. Now, let's look at these six. I want you to look at your list there for a moment now. If I should ask you, which one of these do you personally feel like that you need the most? That is, when you line up all six of these, and we all want to be loved that way, but what's the one that rings your bell up front? What's the one that when somebody expresses that to you that you really and truly feel

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2: You know, she likes the gift, but she wants quality time. This person who wants acts of service. Don't tell me how much you love me. I mean, just do something. Do something. Show it. So what happens? You've got people who genuinely love each other, but what they're doing is they're expressing it the way they feel it. And the other person's looking for it the way they need it. And so when you've got an expresser and a needer, and the two do not know what it takes to satisfy the other one's love, then you got a problem. And I think there are a lot of people who live their lives, all their marriage, or sons and daughters with their children, and they're expressing love. And so often, parents give. Gift. And what's the son saying? Hey, I just want you to spend a little time with me, Dad. That's all I want. Or the daughter says, Mom, can't you say I'm pretty? Can't you say my dress is... No, in other words, no words, no expression. Just give them gifts. And probably, not everybody, but probably on most, the bottom of most people's love totem pole is giving them something. And somebody else, they just bowling over to mouth. Just talk. Now, if the rest of the expressions match their talk, that's fine. But if it doesn't, all the talking in the world is not going to satisfy. And so whether it's giving, encouraging words, quality time, service, it doesn't make any difference what it is. We have to find out what does it take to help the other person. Now, there are those people, no matter what you do, how much you do, and how long you do it, you'll never be able to satisfy them because there's something there in their life, some wall that has been built. Maybe something that happened way back yonder in the early days of their life, growing up or whatever. Didn't feel love by the father, didn't feel love by the mother, whatever it might be. Now they don't even feel worthy of love. And what do? They reject you. They shut you out. They turn you off. And they'll do something to drive you away, if at all possible, because that's their only safety. Don't get too close to me trying to love me. Well, does that mean we'll stop loving them? No. I'm just saying that there are some people that you'll find it very difficult to break through because there's something going on inside of them they don't know how to accept your kind of love no matter what you do. You can go through 1 through 6, 6 through 1, start in the middle, whatever you choose to do, and somehow it doesn't satisfy them. Because no matter how you try to give yourself until that person feels worthy, until that person is able to let down the barrier, until that person's willing to pull back the drape and let you in, you can't get in. In this passage of Scripture, God probably has crammed as many principles about love as any passage that length anywhere in the Bible. And he's simply saying this. First of all, hey, wait a minute. It doesn't make any difference about your past. God loves you unconditionally. And he loves you the same always and forever. And secondly, you don't have to measure up or deserve it. And thirdly, he knows exactly how to express it. Now, let me ask you a question. I want you to think about, for just a moment, of those 6 ways of expressing love, what's number one for you? What's number one for you? I know one thing. God knows what your number one is. What do you think your number one is? And secondly, let me ask you this. Your spouse or your children or your parents, whatever it might be, or your friends, as you think about them for a moment, what do you think their number one is? It's really my responsibility to find out how to express the love this person needs according to their need, not the way I may want to express it. And I simply want to say to you, no matter where you're coming from in life, God loves you. But you'll never be able to experience that love until, first of all, the Lord Jesus Christ, who is His Son, when you accept Him as your personal Savior by confessing your sins to Him and accepting His death at Calvary as full payment of your sin, debt in full, and accepting

0: is forgiveness based on not your conduct or behavior promises, but just because he said if you will receive him by faith, he will accept you as his son or daughter. The moment you receive him, what do you have? The love of God comes in your heart. Then he will instruct you, teach you, enable you, and make you capable of receiving his love, giving love, and receiving love to others. It is a learning process. It's a learning process for all of us. But it begins in a personal relationship with Jesus Christ. And I want to challenge you that if you have never accepted Christ as your Savior, and you really want to feel the love of God in your life, and all of us need that, if you accept his Son by faith, the love of God comes pouring into your life lavishly. And through the Holy Spirit, you will learn how to receive it, believe it, experience it, and give it. And my friend, when you've learned to accept his love and experience it, and you've learned how to love others and to be loved in return, you are beginning to live life at its very best. Because love is what our life is all about.
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0: I think many parents today do not realize how absolutely devastating it is to a son or a daughter to feel unloved by their father, especially. And if you desert your family, you walk away from that son or daughter, you never hug them, you never tell them that you love them, you never put your arms around them, you never encourage them with words. So they grow up and what do they think? And what God wants us to see is that he loves us, and he, when he comes into our life, liberates us and equips us to love other people the same way. But not a conditioned loving. It is about us not living up to standards and reaching some kind of plateaus. It is a matter of God lavishly pouring out his unconditional love upon us. What's his motivation? His motivation is to reveal the true nature of himself. And his motivation is to see that he loves us in order to bring us to accept his son Jesus and therefore himself, and to bring us into life at its best, because he wants what's best for us. And it will bring worship and praise and honor and glory to the Father, because we will love him. Motivated what? Because he first loved us. Nobody reaches up and loves God first. The Bible says that he loved us first. And you and I are always responding to this wonderful, awesome, indescribable, indefinable, infinite love of God. He loves us just the way we are.
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12: With SRN News, I'm Jason Walker. An Associated Press analysis finds more than 4.2 million people across the U.S. defaulted on student loans. That between April of 25 and March of this year. Total number in default reaching a record 9.5 million. The surge includes many who went off track in 2024 when the loan payments started coming due again after the pandemic era freeze. Asian shares mostly higher, but North Korea's KOSPI has fallen nearly 5% as investors unload more stocks linked to artificial intelligence. Total number in default could get even worse. Russia has attacked Kyiv and other Ukrainian cities with more missiles, killing at least 6 people. SRN News.
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16: I want to tell you that before you try to make things right with people, you must make things right with God. One of the classic mistakes people make who have abused, who have hurt, who have mistreated others, is you try to reconcile with them as if they're the key. And God's plan is, no, you get right with me, and then let me lead you in the process from here.
17: 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In Psalm 51, King David says to God, "It's against you and you alone that I have sinned." He knew that in order for him to make amends with the people he had hurt, he first had to get right with God. Jacob learned that same lesson during his years in the house of Laban, a 20-year period in which he suffered the consequences of his earlier mistakes. His story continues today. I hope you'll stop by PastorPaul.net when you get a chance. 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
16: We are told that for 20 years, Jacob couldn't go home for fear of his brother killing him. During that 20 years, he married Leah, he married Rachel, and he had 12 kids. And finally, he gets to the place where he says, "You know what? I wonder when this is going to end." And God speaks to him. I'm telling you, God's love for you is greater than you think it is. In Genesis chapter 31, you find the end of this 20-year period where God now speaks up and says to him, "It's time for you to go home. It's time for you to return." He says, God speaks to him in verse 3 and says, "Go back to the land of your fathers and to your relatives, and I will be with you there." Now, here's where some of us are right now in our lives. You are very in touch with how messed up things are, how many mistakes you've made, and what grave consequences have come into your life as a result of those. What you now have to know is that you have not created such a mess that God can't straighten it out. And so it begins with a word from God. I applaud you for listening to this message, because all good movement in your life starts with a word from God. When you put yourself in the place where you can hear a word from, if you can just get a word from God, you got hope in your life. Listen, don't turn to some wise person. Don't turn to some self-help book. When you have made a royal mess of your life, it's time to get a word from God. And in chapter 31, God speaks up and says, "Jacob, all right, I'm ready. You've had 20 years of consequences of your mess, and now I'm ready." He says, "I want you to get up and get ready to go home." And they go through another set of changes because Laban's not through being tricky. You know the story if you've ever read it. Laban says, "Oh, he's trying to leave now. My flocks are great and increased because of his work. I can't afford to give him up." So Laban said, "Listen, do me a favor. Just stay here with me. Work with me a little while longer. After a while, I'll let you go." And then he tried to get him to agree, which Jacob agreed to. He said, "Listen, I'm going to bless you with some of the cattle if you'll just stay here a while." And they designated certain cattle that would be Jacob's and what have you. But Laban tried to trick him by removing all the cattle that he would get. And he tried to force him to stay there. But these are two con men competing with each other. So Jacob said, "Oh no, I know how to fix him." And read it when you get a chance. He set things up where the spotted and the speckled cattle, which were to be his, ended up being the ones that increased in number. And so ultimately, he still had a great flock, and he's ready to go. Well, by the end of this 20-year period, he says, "You know what? This man's not going to let me go on my own. I'm going to have to sneak out of here." And one day, Jacob, led by the Lord to go back home, got all of his cattle together, got his wives, all those youngins together. and they struck out without Laban knowing anything about it. Well, when Laban heard that they're leaving, he pursued them, eventually caught up with them and rebuked him and said, what are you doing? You're taking my grandchildren. I don't get to see anybody. But Jacob knew that he would be in trouble with Laban. But because he's being led by God now, God had that covered. The Lord spoke to Laban. Do you know God knows how to deal with your enemies? Some of you who are saying, I don't know the mess I made. I got some people really mad at me. I'm here to tell you, God knows how to deal with your enemies. You listen to what he told you to do, and you leave your enemies to him. Laban was on his way, and God spoke up to Laban and said, look, when you get there, don't touch him. He's tricky, but that's my tricky boy. I know you want to hurt him, but don't lay a hand on him. God backed Laban off of Jacob. Laban said, don't worry, I'm not going to do you any harm. He said, I would have, but God spoke to me. When I saw you, it was going to be a problem, but God spoke to me. And so they ended up making a covenant, cutting covenant between themselves. And the covenant was, I will never do you any harm if you promise to never do me any harm. They had to call a truce. Both of them had messed with each other, and they called a truce. And God allowed there to be peace between Jacob and Laban because Jacob was now following the Lord's directives for his life. Now, what I love is when I read this story, it reminds me that God used these 20 years so that before Jacob went back home and tried to reconcile with his brother, he came to be in touch with his own stuff. I've got a word for somebody here. I want to tell you that before you try to make things right with people, you must make things right with God. One of the classic mistakes people make who have abused, who have hurt, who have mistreated others, is you try to reconcile with them as if they are the key. What you got to understand is when you're called according to divine purpose, you always take everything to the Lord. And God's plan is, no, you get right with me, and then let me lead you in the process from here. And so Jacob, God has used these 20 years down at Laban's house. He's used these 20 years to show Jacob himself. And some of us, the reason why we have run into some of the folks in our lives is because God's using those people as mirrors. And you know, he'll make you stay with folk longer until you finally stop seeing them for themselves and see them for what they can teach you about you. God said, I'm going to leave you down at Laban's until you realize you are Laban. Until you realize that you're as messed up as he is. Until you realize that you are utterly dependent upon me. And by the time this 20 years has elapsed, Jacob understands, you know what? I've wronged my brother. See, no doubt at first, all he's trying to do is get away with it. Do you know there's a difference between wanting to get away with it and wanting to get it right? Some folks don't want to get right. They just want to get away. Not you. People I know. They don't want to get right. They want to get away. Some folks, their only goal is to escape the consequence of their behavior. But God will put you in the crucible of trouble until you change and until you say, I don't want to get away. I want to get right. I'm tired of being tricky. I'm tired of being messed up. I'm tired of messing up other people's lives. I'm tired of hurting people. I'm tired of abusing. I'm tired of mistreating. I'm tired of this. God will wait until you are sick of yourself. And then he'll say, all right, now I'm ready to move. Jacob is at a place now where he realizes it's not Laban who's the problem. It's not Esau who is just weak and stupid and I could get over on him. It's me, Lord. I'm the one who needs help. It's me, Lord. I'm messed up. It's me, Lord. I can't do this without you. And so I love it when this thing moves over into the next chapter. When you get to chapter 32, you see Jacob on his way to meet his brother. And he has another encounter with God. And I love it. It's a very brief encounter. All it does, God sends an angel just to remind Jacob. Now, this process isn't about you trying to talk your brother into forgiving you. let me lead the whole process. So he has an appearance of an angel and he said, okay, God's with me. And then from there, he begins to send messengers. He said, okay, let me see what's going on down in the homeland. And he sends messengers down to where Esau lives. And the messengers say, your brother Jacob sent us to tell you that he's on his way and he's hoping to find favor in your eyes. Esau's response was, so now where is he? Hey, he's on his way. We're coming down such and such a road. All right, thank you. Hey, fellas. The Bible says when Esau found out that Jacob was on his way and where he was coming from, Esau got 400. I said it right. That's the way we said it growing up when you wanted to emphasize the point. 100, H-U-N-I-D. He got 400 of the men. And they said, that's all right, he doesn't have to come down here. We will meet him where he is. Esau is getting ready for a fight. Esau's got vengeance in his heart. He is ready to take this boy out. When I see him, there's going to be a misunderstanding. I'm telling you right now.
17: Stay with us. The rest of Jacob and Esau's story is coming right up in the second half of today's Destined for Victory with Pastor Paul Shepherd. Well, we can't say it often enough. It's because of you, our listening friends and partners, that we are able to air these messages on this media platform. You are truly impacting this world for Jesus Christ as people are coming to faith in Christ all over the world through Destined for Victory. 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That's pastorpaul.net. After 20 years, Jacob made a decision to make amends with his brother Esau, but Esau had other plans. Now, let's get you back to the rest of today's Destined for Victory message, dying to get right.
16: So Jacob gets that word. The messenger comes back and says, we saw your brother. All right, well, you know, did you tell him that I want to reconcile? Yeah. Well, what did he say? Jacob, I think you're in trouble. And the Bible says, here's what you have to do with your distress. Look at the next few verses there in Genesis 32. The Bible says, in his distress, he cried out to the Lord. See, you can't want to just get over the crisis. You got to want to get right with God so that God can take you where he has destined you to be. And so he cries out to God. He says, Lord, please, I know I messed up. And I love the prayer. This is the kind of prayer this tricky boy would not have prayed 20 years before. But now he has seen himself. He knows how messed up he is. Look at this prayer. Oh, God of my father, Abraham, verse 9 of Genesis 32. God of my father, Isaac. Oh, Lord, who said to me, go back to your country and your relatives. He's reminding God, the only reason I'm going, Lord, is because you told me. You see that? The God who said to me, go back to your country and I'll make you prosper. He said, I'm unworthy of all the kindness and faithfulness you have shown your servant. I had only my staff when I crossed this Jordan, but now I've become two groups. He had broken his large company up into two groups, thinking if Esau kills one group, the other group can stay alive. He said, when I left here, all I had was a staff. Now I'm coming back with two groups. But he said, Lord, save me from the hand of my brother Esau, for I'm afraid he will come and attack me and also the mothers and their children. Then he reminds God as if God needs reminding. But you have said, I will surely make you prosper and will make your descendants like the sand of the sea, which cannot be counted. You know what? You can always count on the fact that God said, I will watch over my word to perform it. And God said about you that he has begun a good work in you and he will bring it to completion. And let me tell you something. I don't care what changes you're going through and what disobedience you've experienced and the consequences of it. When God helps you to see yourself and you are ready to get right with him, his word is still good. His promise is still good. And he promised Jacob that he was going to complete his purpose. And so Jacob prays, Lord, remember what you said now and save me from my brother. Well, that night they're getting ready for this encounter and he starts sending gifts. Read it when you get a chance. Jacob starts sending gifts ahead. See, I'm going to send gifts in a wave. So one group of folk took some gifts. Then the next group took some gifts. Then the next group took some gifts. He said, I'm going to just try to shower my brother with gifts to let him know, listen, I'll be your servant. I'll do whatever it takes to reconcile with you. You will know that you're in the place where God wants you to be when you don't want to just end the trouble in your life. You want to get right, and you're so willing to get right with God and with people until you will do whatever the will of God is. And he says, with regard to my brother, I'm willing to just do whatever it takes to gain his favor because I've wronged him. And so he sends these waves of gifts. And then he tells his family, you all go on across the stream here and I'll meet up with you. And that night he wrestles with an angel because God says to him, in effect, you're not ready to meet Esau until you meet me. And so they have a one-on-one wrestling match. And I love the fact that the angel of the Lord here represents you and I struggling with the worst of ourselves. Watch this. But we're struggling with it because we want to make sure God transforms us. And so when the angel, which was a test, gets ready to go back to heaven, he said, all right, it's been a good wrestling match, but come on, I got to go. Jacob holds on for dear life. I don't know what kind of hold he had that angel in. You seen some of us grew up watching wrestling. Some of those moves they'd put you in, have you on the mat, one leg up over here and the head over. He had him in some hold. He said, I will not let you go, watch this, until you bless me. Not until you save me from Esau. This wrestling match is not about Esau. This one's about me. I prayed about Esau. But now I'm wrestling about me. What are you praying about and what are you wrestling about? Some of us are wrestling with what we ought to be praying for. Watch me. Some of us are wrestling with people trying to get them to forgive us. And right now their heart is not there. And you are wasting your time trying to make somebody forgive you who right now doesn't have forgiveness in their heart. You know what you have to do? Quit wrestling with them. There are some things you don't wrestle about, you pray about. You take those people and say, Lord, I know I did them wrong, and I would love for them to forgive me one day. But God, they're not hearing it. They don't even want to see me. They won't even read my email. They won't have a conversation with me. And I want to ask somebody in Jesus' name to leave those people alone that you are trying to force to reconcile with you, because some things don't happen by force. You have to give God room to work. And you have to be so resolved that if some people never forgive you for what you've done, you have to be content to know God will forgive you. And so some of us wrestle with things we ought to pray about. You say, how do you know the difference? If you have tried to convince people that you've changed, that you're different, that you're sorry, and they're not hearing it, quit wrestling. Pray. Say, Lord, I'm putting them in your hands. And you leave the door open to reconcile. You tell them, listen, I can see you're not open to this right now, but if at any point God touches your heart and you're willing to talk to me, you know my number, you know where I am open. And you leave it there and you pray about it. But now here's the other thing. While some of us wrestle about things we ought to pray about, some of us are praying about things we ought to wrestle about. Don't just tell God how messed up you are. He already knows. The issue is, will you release your self-will into his hands so that he can transform you? And that's what he gave Jacob an opportunity to do. He said this angel was a test. And Jacob said, I will not let you go until I'm a changed man. You got to stay before God and say, Lord, I'm going to stay in your word until I'm a changed man. I'm going to stay in fellowship with you until I'm a changed man. I'm going to, watch this, submit to the body of Christ until I have been changed into your image. And he wrestled until the angel gave him the blessing. Now, here's what I love. The angel didn't bless him before he crippled him. Bible says the angel smote him in the hip and it knocked something out of joint so that there would be a limp that always reminded Jacob that God has brought about change and you can never go back to what you used to be. So he smote him physically and then watch this. He changed his name. Jacob means trickster, supplanter, deceiver, con artist. The angel said, before I go back, I want to give you your new name. Your name is now Israel. You know what Israel means? It means prince with God. You were tricky, but now that you've wrestled this through, now that you've had your Gethsemane, now that you have released it, see, prayer is designed for you to be it's a means, but the end is the release. See, if you pray and hold on, you're not doing good. Don't tell folk you've changed because you're going to church now. Going to church doesn't change you. Going to church doesn't make you surrender to the will of God any more than going to McDonald's makes you a happy meal. Prayer's good, but only as you use it as a means to release your self-will. But when you have that breakthrough, God will change your very character. And he said, you're now a prince with God. Never go back to being tricky. You're now a prince with God. Never go back to your old ways of sin. God is doing a new thing in your life. I want to tell somebody, God is doing a new thing in your life too. And it is time for you to say yes to him, to his will. Surrender that stuff you've been trying to make happen. Give it so over to God until he permanently transforms your heart and your life and makes you the person he has destined you to be. And he wrestled until God won. I want to tell somebody, wrestle until God wins.
17: 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Stay tuned for a preview of our next message. But first, our Executive Director, Alicia Greer, has a few words to share with you during this critical time in the ministry of Destined for Victory. 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
4: You know, for every person, there's going to come a last statement. And in many ways, what you say in the end will be a real insight into who you were in life and what you stood for in life. And it's pretty interesting to look at the last words of different people historically. The last words of P.T. Barnum of the Barnum and Bailey Circuses were, "What were today's receipts?" The lead singer of the rock band Boston committed suicide on a note clipped to his shirt, were his final words, quote, "I am a lonely soul." Other last words were filled with faith. D.L. Moody, the great evangelist, his last words were, "I see earth receding and heaven is opening. God is calling me." Famous last words. And Christ gave seven significant statements from the cross of Calvary. Now, at the age of 33, most people are saying it is beginning. At the age of 33, Jesus was saying, "It is finished." So what was finished? Finished was our salvation. All of our sins were transferred to Jesus when he hung on that cross, and all of his righteousness was transferred to our account. What an exchange that was! All of my sins removed, all of his righteousness put in its place. Incredible. If you've not asked him to forgive you of your sin, he's just a prayer away.
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0: Welcome to Truth for Life, where today we begin a study of the apocalyptic visions found in the Old Testament book of Daniel. Since biblical prophecy can be confusing and difficult to understand, Alistair Begg prepares us for our study by first taking a broad view of Daniel's dream and pointing out what God makes absolutely clear.
1: Daniel chapter 7. In the first year of Belshazzar, king of Babylon, Daniel saw a dream and visions of his head as he lay in his bed. Then he wrote down the dream and told the sum of the matter. Daniel declared, "I saw in my vision by night, and behold, the four winds of heaven were stirring up the great sea. And four great beasts came up out of the sea, different from one another. The first was like a lion and had eagle's wings. Then, as I looked, its wings were plucked off, and it was lifted up from the ground and made to stand on 2 feet like a man, and the mind of a man was given to it. And behold, another beast, a second one, like a bear, it was raised up on one side. It had 3 ribs in its mouth between its teeth, and it was told, 'Arise, devour much flesh.' After this, I looked, and behold, another like a leopard with 4 wings of a bird on its back. And the beast had 4 heads, and dominion was given to it. After this, I saw in the night visions, and behold, a 4th beast, terrifying and dreadful and exceedingly strong. It had great iron teeth. It devoured and broke in pieces and stamped what was left with its feet. It was different from all the beasts that were before it, and it had 10 horns. I considered the horns, and behold, there came up among them another horn, a little one, before which 3 of the 1st horns were plucked up by the roots. And behold, in this horn were eyes like the eyes of a man, and a mouth speaking great things. As I looked, thrones were placed, and the Ancient of Days took his seat. His clothing was white as snow, and the hair of his head like pure wool. His throne was fiery flames, its wheels were burning fire. A stream of fire issued and came out from before him. 1,000,000 served him, and 10,000 times 10,000 stood before him. And the court sat in judgment, and the books were opened. I looked then because of the sound of the great words that the horn was speaking. And as I looked, the beast was killed, and its body destroyed and given over to be burned with fire. As for the rest of the beasts, their dominion was taken away, but their lives were prolonged for a season and a time. I saw in the night visions, and behold, with the clouds of heaven there came one like a son of man, and he came to the Ancient of Days and was presented before him. And to him was given dominion and glory and a kingdom, that all peoples, nations, and languages should serve him. His dominion is an everlasting dominion, which shall not pass away, and his kingdom one that shall not be destroyed. As for me, Daniel, my spirit within me was anxious, and the visions of my head alarmed me." Amen. I received a telephone call from a fledgling pastor, a young man this week, and he asked me, "How do you decide what to preach about on any given Sunday?" It's not an unusual question. It's asked quite often. I remember asking it myself. And so, in response, I answered by extolling the virtues of the skiots. It stands for the systematic, consecutive exposition of the Scriptures. By setting forward the text of Scripture, saying to one another, "Now you are sensible people, you must examine the Scriptures to see if these things are so." In other words, that is the starting point. Rather than the starting point being the preacher's idea or notion or preferred subject, which then becomes the occasion of looking for a passage of Scripture that will enable the individual to set forward the idea. There's nothing essentially wrong in that. It's just the pattern that we have chosen not to employ. Now, there are distinct benefits in this, and I thought this morning is as good a morning just to remind us of them. at three immediate and obvious benefits of systematically, consecutively expounding the scriptures are as follows. Number one, to do so demands that the preacher himself becomes a student of the Word of God. He can't just keep going over the same old stuff. It's like he can't be like a bad lecturer in the university where he has one book of notes that he put together in 1957 and he hasn't deviated from them for the last 100 years. He's just been going at them again and again. You can't do that if you're working your way systematically through the Bible. Secondly, it enables the congregation to learn the Bible in the most obvious and natural way. I think you would find that important, that the way we learn the Bible is the way the Bible is provided for us. It has sentences, it has verbs, nouns, adjectives, pronouns, and so on, prepositions. And so we read the Bible as it is being given to us. And thirdly, not only because it demands that the preacher is a student, that the congregation is enabled to understand the Bible in its obvious and natural sense, but thirdly, it prevents the preacher from avoiding difficult passages. And here we are at Daniel chapter 7. In other words, to your own self be true. I suppose I could have just stopped at the end of 6, but somehow or another I decided that that showed no courage whatsoever. And so here we are. It's not easy, is it? I only read half the chapter. If you've read ahead, it doesn't really get much easier. We have weird creatures, mysterious symbols, perplexing images, enigmatic numbers and phrases. It's really quite daunting. As a result of that, you will find, if you do even a little research, that it is the occasion of great debate among scholars, theological scholars debate just about everything in the second half of Daniel. As a result of that, many have decided to vacate the notion of studying Daniel at all and have headed for the hills. And those who regard themselves as what we might refer to as theological sleuths have found in chapters 7 to 12 a very happy hunting ground. And some of you fit that category. Just be honest about it, and that will be fine. You fancy yourself as a kind of Sherlock Holmes of the Bible, always managing to unearth secret and hidden mysteries, which you use as intriguing fodder for talking to all of your friends. They look at you in a way with a glazed eye, wondering, where in the world did you get this from? Ah, you said, I am a theological sleuth. And this is how you come to this. Well, let me suggest to you that if ever there was a place, if ever there is a place for applying the maxim, the main things are the plain things and the plain things are the main things, then it is when you come to the apocalyptic passages in Daniel and also in the book of Revelation. In the Westminster Confession of Faith, in its opening section on Scripture, it makes very clearly the point that not all things in Scripture are equally plain in themselves or equally clear to all. And Chad Van Dixhorn, in the wonderful book that he's done recently on the Confession of Faith, picks up on that, and he makes these statements. We cannot fail to notice that we all read the Bible at different levels. And so, as the Confession puts it, the Scripture is not alike clear unto all. Some Christians understand the Bible better than other Christians. We are not all teachers, and we are not all seasoned saints. In fact, some people have just entered the Bible for the first time. Some things they have seen, but do not yet understand. There are many doors which they have not yet entered and many corners they have yet to explore. That may describe you this morning. You've recently professed faith in Jesus Christ. The Bible is an unfamiliar book to you. And you are just beginning the adventure. Given, he goes on, that certain portions of the Bible are demanding, especially for some people, it is important to be humble as we approach the Bible and listen to those who teach it. We mustn't reject an interpretation of the Bible because it is challenging to understand, either for us or for everyone. On the contrary, we should remember that this is God's revelation of Himself, and we should not expect that everything revealed about the triune God will be easy for humans to grasp. And then he concludes with this wonderful sentence, mapping the high points of the Bible is tiring work. Mapping the high points of the Bible is tiring work. So I hope that I won't tire you now, but I do want you to know that I have been engaged in tiring work, because it is tiring. Now, with that said, you're saying to yourself, well, you're obviously stalling for time. You haven't really done as much tiring work as you're suggesting to us. And so you're hoping that the clock will run out before you even begin. Well, no. The reason, you know, when you play golf, it is possible, but every so often someone will say to you, do you want to hit balls before you begin? And the person says, no, I don't need to hit balls. I just step up. I just get out of the car, walk up to the first tee, and hit it. And yes, and then you spend a long time in the woods looking for it. It would have been a good idea if you had actually prepared for it. So this is preparation. That's why I'm explaining about exposition. That's why I'm doing what I'm doing. Because if we start from the wrong place in this apocalyptic section, within 100 yards, we will all be completely lost in the trees. In fact, this is one of the areas of the Bible in which it is possible to be unable to see the wood for the trees. And therefore, we have to be very, very careful. I think the heading for our study should simply be getting the picture, getting the picture. And if we're going to do so, it's important that we realize that there is a distinction between the first six chapters and the last six chapters. There's a distinction in the literature that is actually used, the form of writing, the genre. Those of you who are into art know that often the word genre is used in relationship to art. It's the genre of modern art or post-impressionist art. It's the form of it. It's the style of it. And the style changes here between 6 and 7. And it is apocalyptic literature. And the first six chapters are written in the form of stories in each of the chapters as we've seen them. That's why it has been relatively easy to move swiftly through them and get the big picture, get the story as it is conveyed. Most of the first six chapters are recorded in the third person. They are reported as having taken place. Now you will notice as we go into the second half of the book, after the first verse, it immediately goes into the first person. Daniel declared, I saw in my vision by night. So it moves from the third person into the first person. And it is no longer a story form, but it is the reportage of dreams and of visions and of that which captured his mind in his bed, on his bed, in the darkness of the night. Now, apocalyptic literature is, if you like, kind of literary. It is a literary shock treatment. It is, if you like, a genre that is to be used in emergency. It is employed in the Bible when, if you like, the drama of the thing is so perplexing and so overwhelming that it cannot be encapsulated by the normal mechanisms of addressing the difficulties of life. So, for example, how do you describe the indescribable of all that is going to happen when the end of the ages is brought to consummation? Well, there's no. How could you use language? If the language that was employed for the initial readers, if it was written in exactly their way, would not make any sense to us 2 centuries later on. Or if we were to write about these things from the perspective of the 21st century, then those who were in the first century would not have the mechanisms or the language to be able to understand it. God knows that. And so he employs apocalyptic language in order to express, if you like, that which falls before the normal boundaries of our use of language. Now, for most people, let's change. For many people, their view of apocalyptic material in the Bible, here in the Balance of Daniel and in Revelation, is almost, they press a button in their heads which immediately says to them, what we're supposed to find here is God charting out his plan for the future in a really hard way to understand, so that future generations can draw up calendars and understand. But if you think about that for a minute, it doesn't make sense. If God wanted

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2: In their interpretation, Christians may deviate from course in relationship to their understanding of it and so on. And most of us, I think, will be helped by reading it to our children and our grandchildren and allowing them to tell us what it means. You say, you've now officially lost your mind. No, I haven't. I haven't. Our children and our grandchildren live in a visual world. They live in the world of video games. They process information. They see it visually, and they're making deductions all the time. What is that big monster doing? Why did that big monster go away and another big monster came? Where did that big horn come from? Did you see what the little horn did? The little horn ate three horns. The little horn was smaller than all the other horns. It popped out. Apparently this, the little horn talks. Have you ever seen a talking horn? And before you know where they are, they're actually beginning to piece it together. And they've gone through the whole chapter and they've begun to say, I think I get this. And you said, you do? Tell our pastor, because he doesn't get it. Actually, Chesterton, in one of his children's books, actually says essentially the same thing. He says, you know, apply your minds as adults, but do not lose your sense of childish apprehension. Because in the drama and in the pictures, in fact, I think it is, he goes on to say, don't trust anything that can't be conveyed in pictures. In other words, if you can't draw it out and it makes sense, you might be careful as to the language. Now, Daniel doesn't find this intriguing. He finds it terrifying. We should learn from that. He doesn't experience this and then and describe all of the intrigue attached to it. No, he tells us that this experience was a terrifying experience. He mentions it in the middle of the chapter around verse 15. He comes back to it at the end of the chapter. This is the sum of the matter, he says. This is the end of the matter. My thoughts greatly alarmed me. My color changed, but I kept the matter in my heart. Just as I read that, it makes me think of Mary, doesn't it? In the drama, the Holy Spirit will come upon you and overshadow you, and the child that will be born of you will be called the Son of God, and he will have a throne that is greater than any throne, and his kingdom will be to the end of the earth. And Mary was greatly troubled, and she pondered all these things in her heart. Lesson. What we receive here in these beasts and in the insight into the throne room of heaven is an indication of the awful conflict which exists in the world beneath and behind the unfolding drama of history. The conflict that is at the heart of the human condition. That's why we often say that it is impossible to truly understand history without biblical history, without reading your Bible. Because the Bible says what you're seeing here on the face level of the news right now is to be understood in light of that which lies at the very heart of humanity, in the ferocious anti-God movement and in the ultimate triumph of God, who is sovereignly ruling over these events. If you read later on in the chapter, and I stopped halfway through, and it just occurred to me this morning that one of the indications of this great anti-God move is that the individual, this fourth beast who speaks against God, he actually shall think to change the times and change the law. You think he's going to change the times and change the law? That when man opposes God, he opposes him on every front. I'll decide what time it is. I'll decide this. I'll decide that. It's at the very heart here of Daniel chapter 7. Now, the distinction between them and the connection between them. The connection between 6 and 7 should be very obvious to us, because you will notice that it

0: begins in the first year of Belshazzar, king of Babylon. In other words, chapter 7, the events of chapter 7, took place during the reign of Belshazzar. Therefore, what Daniel experienced in his bed on the night happened before the events recorded in chapter 5. There is another connection, which will not be immediately obvious to us, which is by way of the writing itself. Daniel starts in Hebrew, moves immediately into Aramaic. The Aramaic section does not end at chapter 6, it ends at the end of chapter 7. And then it reverts to Hebrew again for the balance of the book. And the indication would seem to be that the cohesive element of what is taking place is such that chapter 7 stands, if you like Mount Everest rising as a peak over all of the affairs that are described in the book. In other words, it is a summit, and it is tiring work climbing the summits of the biblical record.
1: 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We'll hear more about Daniel's vision tomorrow. As Alistair mentioned, we don't skip over the difficult parts of the Bible on Truth for Life. We teach from the whole Bible so that unbelievers might see their need for salvation and become committed followers of Jesus Christ. And to better understand the one we follow as Christians, we are recommending a couple of helpful books today written by Puritan author John Flavel. Both of these books focus on the glory of Christ and his incredible gift of salvation. The first book is titled Christ and His Threefold Office. This is a book that will help you understand why Jesus became a man and how by becoming a man he was uniquely qualified and prepared to be every believer's prophet, priest, and king. The second book is titled Christ Humbled Yet Exalted. It examines Christ's incarnation and resurrection and explains how, by these means, he secured our salvation and established himself as the fountain of true joy. 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I'm Bob Lapine. 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
9: Yeah. Keep doing exactly what you're doing, but once a week, swap it out. Once a week, do something more active, because sometimes our kids are tuning us out, their mind drifts, and we're not even aware of it because they're acting pretty good. But you can't check out of some sort of activity that you're having. And so once a week, do it, because one way or another, we want to use different methods to impact their heart and to help them remember God's truth. So sometimes they can do it where they sit down and they have a very serious lesson, but swap it out sometimes and do some of these fun things.
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14: With SRN News, I'm Jason Walker. The United States conducting a new round of airstrikes targeting Iran after announcing the death of another American service member. Iran has responded early Monday by launching an attack targeting Bahrain, home of the U.S. Navy's Fifth Fleet. Asian shares mostly higher, but South Korea's KOSPI has fallen nearly 5% as investors unload more stocks linked to artificial intelligence. Japan's markets were closed Monday for a holiday. Numbers are gaining ground now in Congo. The health ministry there now says at least 930 people have died in the Ebola outbreak, more than 2,300 cases confirmed. And the AP analysis finds 4.2 million people around the nation defaulted on student loans in the last year. SRN News.
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10: There's worse things than our kids thinking learning about God is fun. I mean, when Jesus sent Peter to go get the temple tax, go fishing and look in the fish's mouth, come on, he was having some fun with him, wasn't he?
11: That is a little weird.
10: I would think so. You know, he's messing with him a little bit, having fun.
11: Love it.
10: And Peter learned a lesson he never forgot. God can provide in ways we can't imagine.
12: That's Tim Shoemaker, and he's with us today on Focus on the Family, helping you to find creative ways to share your faith with your kids. Thanks for joining us. I'm John Fuller.
8: You know, John, all of us as parents, we want to equip our children to know the Lord, to live for the Lord, to give their lives to the Lord, right? And it starts with our consistency of our own walk with the Lord, and then how are we passing that on to our children. And it can become difficult. Where do we find those moments where a child goes, "Ah, that was awesome"? Mm-hmm. And today's guest, we're going to talk about how to create devotionals that your kids will remember, that make an impact, because you've thought it through. And certainly our guest, Tim, has thought it through. And you can get a copy of this book, and it will help you to better do your devotional time. I'm excited about the discussion.
12: I am as well. And Tim Shoemaker is an author, speaker, and writing coach. And the book you're mentioning, Jim, is called The Very Best Hands-On Kinda Dangerous Family Devotion.
8: Gotta love the title.
12: Yeah, and this is volume 2, so we're so glad to have Tim back in the studio with us.
8: Yeah, and Tim, welcome back. Good to have you.
10: Glad to be here. Thanks so much, Jim.
8: Hey, a lot of parents, like I said, they want to pass on their faith to their children, but they're not always sure what connects. Mm-hmm. I mean, I remember that. You know, I did the toothpaste one. I remember doing that little devotional. Squeeze out the toothpaste, then have the boys try to put it back, or your daughters, and it's impossible. And then you parlay that into, that's how our words are spoken. You can't put them back in the tube. Once they come out, they're out there. And I think that was one that connected for the boys. But there is this challenge, especially age-appropriate challenge, where kids need to the tactile experience, like how do we put this together? And I guess it comes down to that question. How did you come up with the idea of using what you call dangerous devotions? Every child's going to go, I want to do those. Yeah. Dangerous devotions.
10: Well, as a father of three boys, and then even working volunteer with youth as the years went on with my wife, you know, to hold their attention, that was really a challenge. And so that was really what was driving it, is what can you do to get their attention? And then you follow that with a little nugget of truth. Yeah. And they just sort of etch together in their mind. And but yeah, they're involved in some activity. They wonder where you're going with it, and they're just having fun with it.
8: You know, part of the problem, Tim, I think in the parenting role, we don't get a manual to say this is the best way to parent. I would say there are some great curriculums that people should look at. But and Focus on the Family has plenty of material for you. But in that regard, the devotional time, it is, you know, the purist is going to think, I need it to be structured. Heavily structured. We're going to do 3 minutes of an opening song, Jesus Loves Me, This I Know. We're going to move then, and we kind of make it like a church service.
10: Yeah.
8: And that may not connect with the kids according to their age, you know, eight years old, 10 years old. Action is a good thing, and really doing something with their hands is also a good thing. Speak to the parent that might struggle with that. They're more structured, and they don't see the benefit of what they might perceive as play. Why during a devotion would you encourage the children to play? This is serious, Tim.
10: Yeah.
8: Speak to that parent's heart to say, no, loosen up a little bit, make it fun, and it will stick.
10: Yeah, yeah. You know, maybe even to take a page from Jesus' ministry, right? The greatest teacher ever. Mm. And yet God in all his wisdom, he gave us one recorded sermon, only one. Even though he was speaking all the time. But he gave us lots of stories. He gave us lots of these visuals that Jesus did. And really, every time he healed somebody, that was an object lesson. He got people involved in an activity, in a sense, and they were able to see it. And so Jesus used this, get people involved. He was teaching them lessons before they knew they were being taught. And I think that was the power of it. Whereas today, once we sit them down, we try to... Chances are they want to be bored, or they're thinking about something else that they want to do next.
8: Yeah. What about the parents? And again, I'm just speaking on behalf of the parents I know, me being one of them, that, you know, we're assuming the kids are going to go to Sunday school. They're going to get all they need right there. And that's sufficient, versus saying, no, they need sprinkling, kind of like your lawn. You need to water it often so that the green growth is there. Spiritually speaking, we as parents need to water spiritual truth into our children's hearts so that the effect, the impact is there. Yeah. What about that parent that leans just too much on the church?
10: The church isn't there enough. The church will let their kids down. Their church won't be there in the middle of the night when they really need to talk. And so if you're establishing some spiritual conversations with your kids, it becomes easier to talk more about spiritual things as time goes on. And that Sunday school teacher may be there for a year or two in their life, and then they're gone or whatever. And they do great work, and that's wonderful. We love that. We just want more. They augment what we are doing because we're there all the time. Like you said, with the lawn.
8: The watering of the lawn. I like that. You share a story about a dad who started doing devotions with his sons that eventually turned into something much bigger. What was that story out of your book, and how did it impact people?
10: You know, I think that was one where there was a dad, I'd met him at a conference, and he picked up the books. He's starting to do devotions with his kids, and he had boys, and they were loving it. Well, he was telling other dads about it, and then that was right when COVID hit. And COVID hit, and suddenly their church closed. But he was able to still do these devotions. Well, he's talking to other dads. That grew into a weekly group where they met outside in his lawn of 45 dads and kids, and they would take turns doing these devotions, and it was some sort of an activity, and then they would tie a nugget of truth in, and they said that was just super effective.
8: Now, that idea of dangerous devotions, A, what are you achieving there, and why do kids love this edgy stuff? Yeah. And then it sticks.
10: Yeah.
8: They'll remember that for a lifetime. Yeah. Compared to something that, let me just say, you know, could be boring.
10: Yeah.
8: And they won't remember it.
10: We were just driving last weekend back from a men's conference. And I can't tell you a ton about that drive. It was a nice drive. But we saw an accident happen in the lane next to us. This moment of, whoa, you know, car went off into the ditch, onto the oncoming lanes, and he was able to swerve off without hitting anybody. That was like, oh my goodness, he hydroplaned.
8: You remembered that.
10: Oh yeah, oh yeah. And into this moment of that increased heartbeat, a little bit of adrenaline, whatever. When we incorporate even a little bit of that in our devotions where, okay, we're by a campfire here. We're gonna do something. And you know, that makes a difference. So I've got like this one here, like, you can take something like Coffee Mate, a non-dairy creamer, and you throw that on a fire, and you get a great big...
8: Oh, really?
10: Oh, yeah.
8: That stuff's flammable?
10: Yes.
8: Should we be drinking it?
10: I'll tell you what.
8: Well, I'm sorry. I just never knew
11: just
8: that.
11: Toss the rest into the
10: don't
11: fire.
10: Don't smoke.
8: You
10: drink.
8: Just changed my morning drink.
10: As long as you're not smoking.
8: It goes up in smoke?
10: Oh, yeah. Oh, yeah. Big flame. And so it's very exciting.
11: Thank you, by the way, for not demonstrating that here in the studio.
10: Right, right.
8: So let me ask you, how do you attach that to a biblical principle?
10: Well,
8: the fact that coffee creamer goes up in smoke.
10: Okay, so you take a handful of it, right? And you throw them in the fire, you create this big thing. It is in your hand, Jim. It is in your power to create this great big burst or not, depending if you throw that on. Same thing, let's say when... our kids are having conversations at home. It's in their power to make a big flame and make a big blow up.
8: Oh, wow.
10: Or not. It's in our hands to do that. Bible tells us a soft answer turns away wrath, right? A gentle word. And we want to encourage our kids. And sometimes, instead of just saying, hey, talk nice.
8: Right.
10: Take them out to a campfire, get some Coffee Mate, and we do this little demonstration.
8: This is like our words.
10: Yeah. Yep. Yeah.
8: That is good. I love that.
10: Yeah, it's fun.
8: I'm sorry we're not camping anymore. I would have done it this weekend and thrown the whole bottle on it.
10: Oh, yeah. Yeah, stand back.
8: You know, your brother-in-law and his wife recently saw the impact of these types of devotional lessons, which is great. What happened with that experience? What did they walk into?
10: So my brother-in-law, Jim, he's a pastor down in Florida, and he had done a devotional with the kids. It was with elementary kids years ago. And he had done this one demo that's a variation of it's in the book. And then his wife was going to be doing the youth group just a week or so ago. And so he said, hey, you know, we'll have you do this one. It's this cool chemical thing, and let's do this. And so she does it. Well, she just starts it. And one of the girls in the class says, oh, I know that one. And she said, well, tell me, what was the point? And the girl was able to give it. And when they looked back, it was like 10 years earlier that Jim had given that devotional when she was in elementary school, and now in high school, she still remembered it.
8: Oh, yeah. That's the point.
10: Yes.
8: I mean, that's actually the evidence of what we're talking about.
10: Yes, yes.
8: And let me also say, you know, not every parent is the same. We have a spectrum of personality, God's bouquet of flowers. So some parents are going to be more engineering-minded, then you have other colorful parents that are always excited about everything. Yeah. But within that, for the parents that may feel intimidated in doing some of this, you know, it could go wrong. Yeah. Tim, I mean, it could blow my hand off, that coffee powder.
10: Yeah, yeah, yeah.
8: I mean, you can rationalize not doing it for lots of reasons. Sure. How do you encourage that parent that's a little more hesitant to do something like this? It takes time. It takes effort. You got to think about it.
10: Yeah.
8: But what do you say to that more reserved parent who may not get it?
10: Well, with the book, we're going to walk them through it. We realize that some are going to feel like that, so we're going to walk them through it. We're going to encourage them to try it once ahead of time, and they're going to feel more confident. But when they get their kids' reactions, oh, man, that's going to move them past a lot of hurdles because they're going to see how engaged they were and how good that went, and they're going to think about that later and say, wow,
11: That's a great point.
10: Yeah,
11: and
10: it's fun.
11: What a fascinating conversation today on Focus on the Family with Jim Daly. We've got Tim Shoemaker in the studio, and he's telling us just a little bit about the many different ideas, 52 activities contained in his book, The Very Best Hands-On Kinda Dangerous Family Devotions, Volume 2. 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
8: Tim, I want to share a story. It's so funny. So we bought this experiment from Hobby Lobby, and we connect. It's where you connect these little test tubes with have a metal strip with a battery cable, a little like 9-volt battery thing that sets up. And overnight, you submerge these, and hydrogen gas builds in the upside-down test tube, and which is rocket fuel. So the next day, you light the rocket fuel, and kaboosh, you know, it's like this, you know, big flame.
10: That's
8: and it's
10: great.
8: So much fun. And so, but I left it on the counter the next night. And Gene and I went off to dinner. It was a Jewish Christian dialogue dinner at the Broadmoor.
10: Oh, my goodness.
8: And the phone rings and we can't get to it. So our youngest at that time, Troy, who was probably 7, leaves this message. Let me play it for you.
13: Hi, Mommy. Clinton actually was dumb enough to get the battery I put my tongue on in a mini junk cable and actually plug it in the DVD player and it caught smoke. But don't worry, it did not a fire. This is Troy, and by the way, Trent did it, okay? Okay. Have I been specific enough? Okay, bye. Oh, besides, don't go easy on Trent.
8: I mean, is that a catastrophe or what?
10: That is so great.
8: But here's the lesson I learned. Put the experiments away.
10: That
8: if
10: is
8: you're
10: true.
8: Not going to be at home.
10: That's true. Hey, and you know what? If there's anything dangerous, seriously, if we had anything that was considered dangerous, you know, we tell the kids, hey, there's a little bit dangerous that we're working on.
8: Right.
10: And Dad will do it anytime you want, but don't be playing with this on your own.
8: Yeah.
10: Or
8: I love the younger brother there, though.
10: Yeah.
8: Don't go easy on Trent. And so it's just so fun. Hey, you also tackle serious topics in your devotionals, like dating and gratitude and family conflict. Mm. Man, those can be kind of really hard for parents to plan a dangerous devotional around those topics.
10: Oh,
8: how
10: man.
8: Can those topics become like fun devotionals?
10: Well, boy, the dating one just popped in my mind just as you said that. So one of the big things with kids is we're stressed and we only want them to date a Christian. And that could be a hard thing. Why can't I go out with someone? We're just going out for fun or whatever it would
8: right.
10: be. And so we run a little three-legged race. So we've got two of our kids and we tie, you know, their legs together, use a scarf, whatever, tie it together. And we have them run a little obstacle course and we time them. And it'll take them however many seconds it did. Now you run the same course, same two people again, time together. But one is facing forward and one is facing backwards. Time them again.
8: Oh, wow.
10: And that time's going to be a whole lot different, okay,
8: yeah.
10: a lot longer. And now we can transition to that truth. Hey, you know what? You can feel just as close to somebody, whether they're a Christian or not. Just like whether you're facing the same way or different
8: close.
10: Ways, you're just as close. But it can only be for a short period of time. It's going to impact you in that marathon race of life, of being married. Which way do you want to go through marriage, facing the same direction or a different direction? There's a great verse, I want to say it's Galatians 5, and it talks about the flesh desiring one thing in your life and the spirit desiring another. And when you put that together, you're going to have a real mismatch. And imagine if there was a race in life where there was a $1 million prize if they, you know, made it in a certain amount of time. And it was a three-legged race. Which way would they want to do that? I think they'd want to face together after that little exercise.
8: Yeah, exactly.
10: And the same thing goes with talking about marriage and the people that we would date. We have to make sure that they're facing the same direction or we're never going to get there to that great relationship we want.
8: You know, the thing that is amazing, and this is so true with good devotionals like these, you think you're just doing this to teach your children.
10: Oh.
8: And what ends up happening is you're right in the lesson with them, learning something about yourself.
10: Yes. There was a time, our boys were young, and my wife and I had a business. You remember the one-hour photo labs and studios?
8: Okay. It's vaguely familiar.
10: Yeah, yeah. Right. And so we closed our business in 2004. There was just no need for it anymore.
8: Right.
10: We were losing our shirt. And so I took the boys on this little mystery ride. And

0: 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You don't need a building. 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You just need to turn your heart to Air One.
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2: Hard. Did you feel like wrestling the wheel away from Dad, finding your way? No. Because Dad was at the wheel. Dad knew what he was doing. And it was an opportunity to say, you know what, this is like life. There's going to be times you don't know where you're at, why you're there, and you don't know where you're going next. Just like you trusted Dad, we got to trust God, because he knows all those things. Mm. He's at the wheel. You trust him. And boy, I tell you what, that was ministering to the kids. But that was just exactly what I needed at that time, because I was in that spot. I had no idea what it was going to look like next.
3: Yeah, that's so good. You know, I can imagine that kind of dangerous devotional, which we're talking about, especially 8, 9, 10-year-olds, but also 13, 14-year-olds.
2: Oh, my goodness, yeah.
3: They will 20, 30 years later. Mm-hmm. Remember that in that moment when something has happened, that was exactly the object lesson all those years ago.
2: Yeah.
3: Man, I need to remember the Lord's in control here.
2: Exactly.
3: And that's the goal, right?
2: That's exactly right. It gets embedded in their heart.
3: Yeah.
2: It's not so much, we talked in the beginning about sitting down and having that deep conversation with our kids, and they're processing through their head there, you know, through their logic center, they're taking it in there. But when we have an activity, boy, that becomes a heart thing, and that truth just gets etched
3: in. I don't
2: in.
3: Want to get away for the YouTube watchers again. We see dice and pretzels. What are they about?
2: Well, you know, there's sometimes you can run like, you remember like that minute to win it type games? They'd have all kinds of crazy games, and you have a minute and see how well you do. Well, you run some minute-to-win-it games with your kids. So one is you can put like solo cups on your hands, and you have to stack dice up. And so you have to see how many dice you can stack up in so many seconds, right?
3: I don't think I'd get very far.
4: Can you show us how that works?
2: Yeah, right. Right. You know what? I think they're close to you.
4: I think you can do this.
2: I could slam this right over. Yeah. Or another one is you take like a chopstick, right? And you hold that in your mouth. And you put a bunch of these pretzels, you know, circle pretzels or the twisty pretzels in a bowl. And they've got to try to hook as many as you can, right, in that minute. And, of course, it's lots of fun. We can have fun with these games. But then we can transition to that spiritual truth that we'd probably be better at any of these if we had more practice, right? The first time through, we're terrible at it. And it's the same thing through with many of the spiritual things. You know, prayer, trusting God.
3: Yeah.
2: Shedding anxiety. These are not easy things to do if we never put them into practice. But as we practice them, we're going to get better and better. And that's part of the Christian life, is we don't just try to pull these things out when we need them. We're practicing these all the time.
3: You know, one of the great attributes, I believe, in the human experience is this idea of humor. You know, being able to laugh at oneself.
2: Yeah.
3: It's so critical, because in it is humility. And, you know, when you're doing that, you're, I'm sure, hopefully healthy enough that you're going to laugh at yourself your inability to stack dice, with your inability to scoop up pretzels on a chopstick.
2: Right.
3: And, I mean, that really is the underlying lesson, I think, one of this idea that, you know, you aren't as good as you think you are.
2: That's right.
3: And that's a good thing.
2: I think it's
3: rooted in humility and experience that way. Tim, let's land here with this idea of parents who have left it to the church. You know, they're fairly formal, let's say. And what I mean by that is a little more stoic.
2: Yeah.
3: They're not excitement type parents. You know, we're not looking for dangerous devotionals.
2: Yeah.
3: But the benefit of this, even for that parent to break out of their kind of cast and take themselves a little less seriously, to do things like this, to have fun with their children, 0 to 18, or probably about 4 to 18. It gets a little more complicated for teenagers, but you can still do this. Speak to those parents and say, turn over a new leaf, give it a run.
2: Mm-hmm.
3: Help your children to better understand spiritual truths through these kind of experiments.
2: Sure.
3: Make your

0: pitch to the parent that's never done this and has never thought about it?
1: Okay, so you know what? If they're doing, maybe they're doing something on a daily basis, I'd say keep doing it. Yeah. Keep doing exactly what you're doing. But once a week, swap it out. Once a week, do something more active. Because sometimes our kids are tuning us out, their mind drifts, and we're not even aware of it because they're acting pretty good. But you can't check out of some sort of activity that you're having. And so once a week, do it. Because one way or another, we want to use different methods to impact their heart and to help them remember God's truth. So sometimes they can do it where they sit down and they have a very serious lesson, but swap it out sometimes and do some of these fun things. And in the long run, Proverbs talks about, right, you know, cast your bread in the water. You know, it's talking about different ways of doing things. Don't just put all your eggs in one basket. Try some other methods because one's going to stick.
0: Yeah, and Tim, here's the thing that I've learned. Don't make parenting complicated.
1: Right.
0: Because then you get discouraged and you stop doing the right things. But doing these kinds of things are simple things, fun things. Mm-hmm. They're not anti-biblical.
1: No.
0: I mean, this is like the full flavor of God's treat for us to live this life.
1: Yeah.
0: And we remember these things, and what a joy to be able to do this.
1: Right, right. There's worse things than our kids thinking learning about God is fun. I mean, when Jesus sent Peter to go get the temple tax, go fishing and look in the fish's mouth, come on, he was having some fun with him, wasn't he?
0: It is a little weird.
1: I would think so. You know, he's messing with him a little bit, having fun.
0: Love it.
1: And Peter learned a lesson he never forgot. God can provide in ways we can't imagine.
0: Yeah. Well, again, Tim, these are such practical, good ideas that a parent of children of all ages right there can do these things and have fun. I'm so grateful for your direction to help us and for the great book, The Very Best Hands-On Kind of Dangerous Family Devotions. I mean, one, the title's fantastic. But thank you for being with us today and helping us in this way.
1: Well, I'm glad to be here.
0: And let me turn to you, our listener. I hope you know Focus on the Family is here for you. 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And when you make a monthly pledge today, a gift of any amount, we'll send you a copy of Tim's devotional book as our way of saying thank you. And I want to share this with you as well. We recently heard from a listener named Mary who wrote to us and told us this: I grew up in a dysfunctional family and realized I wanted to parent differently. So I started listening to Focus on the Family more than 25 years ago and soaked up everything I could. Today, my two daughters are married and they've blessed me with 7 grandchildren who are following the Lord. I'll be supporting Focus on the Family until I'm in heaven. It doesn't get better than that.
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12: With SRN News, I'm Jason Walker. Gasoline prices jumping to an average of $4 a gallon again at the U.S. and Iran launch more attacks. AAA says the national average for a gallon has now reached back up to $4. Average price 1 year ago was $3.14. United States conducting a new round of airstrikes targeting Iran after announcing the death of another American service member. Andy Burnham is now about to become the UK's new prime minister, succeeding Keir Starmer. Burnham, who was the only candidate for the Labour Party leader, will be the seventh prime minister since 2016. Health officials in Congo say at least 930 people have now died in the current Ebola outbreak. Thus far, more than 2,300 cases. This is SRN News.
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15: 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On today's edition of Grace to Live, Pastor Keith continues taking us through the Gospel of Luke. So if you have your Bibles, please turn with us today to the Gospel of Luke, chapter 2. And now here's Pastor Keith with today's study.
16: But as we read in Micah 5, 2, let's say, "But you, O Bethlehem Ephrathah, who are too little to be among the clans of Judah, from you shall come forth for me one who will be ruler in Israel, whose coming forth is from old, from ancient of days." Who knew that centuries later we would read this? "In those days, a decree went out from Caesar Augustus," centuries later, "that all the world, all the empire should be registered." This was the first registration when Quirinius was governor of Syria. "And Joseph went up from Galilee, from the town of Nazareth to Judea, to the city of David, which is called Bethlehem, because he was of the house and lineage of David," David, the tribe of Judah. Now, verse 2, initially years ago, caused some confusion. And it also was fodder for anti-Bible people, because we know that this is all taking place around 4 BC. We know that there are no errors in the Word of God. It is infallible and inerrant. But Quirinius, as governor, holding the full title of governor, didn't give his first census until 6 AD. And so people say, see? So is he born at the time of Herod, or is he born at the time of Quirinius? You know, this is all messed up. But if you don't know Bible backgrounds and you don't know history, verse 2 can be confusing. First of all, Quirinius received the title of governor as a reward for decades of service in Syria. Quirinius governed this area as many as 3 censuses. One of them was absolutely disastrous. And so he had been appointed something like special counsel or military, not dictator, but military administrator over Syria. And so that's what's going on here. Eventually, after years of service, faithful service to the emperor, he received the official title. And then, unfortunately for him and for the Jews, Augustus wanted this other type of census that violated Jewish law. And so when they did that census, and you read about this in Acts chapter 5, there was this revolt. And there was killing and massacres. Now, so when Luke's contemporaries are reading Luke, they know about all this. You reading it for the first time might not know this unless you dig into the background. And that's where the confusion comes from. Now, Luke does mention that last census. Luke was well aware of it. How do we know that? Because he talks about it in Luke chapter 5, because Luke is a good historian, and every relevant fact he brings up. And so he talks about this in Acts chapter 5, and I'll read beginning in verse 33. Let me set this up for you. The Jewish leaders want to kill the apostles because they're preaching. And so they arrest them. They have some of them gathered under arrest. And you have the leadership, the Sanhedrin, and all the bigwigs gathered together saying, "Let's kill them. How can we do this?" Okay? And so they tell the apostles to shut up. And the apostles go, "No, we're not going to shut up." And so we pick up in verse 33. "When they heard this, they were enraged and wanted to kill them. But a Pharisee in the council named Gamaliel," who ends up being an important figure, "a teacher of the law, held in honor by all people, stood up and gave orders to put the men, the apostles, outside for a little while. And he said to the people around him, he said to the men, "Men of Israel, take care what you are about to do with these men. For before these days, Theudas rose up, claiming to be somebody, and a number of men, about 400, joined him, and he was killed, and all who followed him were dispersed and came to nothing." Verse 37, I want you to listen carefully. "After him, Judas the Galilean," not Judas Iscariot, "in the days of the census, drew away some people after him. He too perished, and all who followed him were scattered." This is all going on around 33 AD, and they're looking back to the census that took place that triggered a revolt in Acts 5. That was the last census that Quirinius did. It was not the first census. Luke knew about this when he was writing. He was well-researched. His readers would know about that, but we wouldn't, living here in the 21st century. And Luke, being a stickler, being a physician historian, it's unlikely he would have missed that detail if that census had taken place at the time of Christ, which it did not. And so in reality, there's no contradiction there. Scripture remains scripture. And Quirinius was only later appointed governor with tragic results with that last census. And confirming Luke's account, you know, in Matthew 2, 1 through 6, we read this. "Now, after Jesus was born in Bethlehem of Judea, in the days of Herod the king, behold, wise men came from the east to Jerusalem, saying, 'Where is the one who has been born king of the Jews? For we saw his star when it rose and have now come to worship him.' When Herod the king heard this, he was troubled, and all Jerusalem with him. And assembling all the chief priests and scribes of the people, he inquired where the Christ was to be born. And they told him," where? "In Bethlehem of Judea. For so it is written by the prophet," this is Micah, now they're going to quote Micah, "'And you, O Bethlehem, in the land of Judah, are by no means least among the rulers of Judah, for from you shall come a ruler who will shepherd my people Israel.'" Providence. Providence. This is a part of providence called concurrence, where men's decisions and God's will harmonize or are compatible, and they bring about God's desired outcome. "The heart of a man plans his way, but the Lord establishes his steps." Augustus Caesar's decisions were his own, and God's decisions were his own, and they harmonize in a Romans 8:28 sort of way, where God causes all things to work together for good. And the initial outcome of Augustus Caesar's, or Caesar Augustus's, decision? Well, that brings us to our second action or event, and that is outcome. You have actions and you have outcomes. Outcome, Luke 2, 3 through 5. We're going to see that through the providence and sovereignty of God, the ruler, ignorant of the role he plays in redemptive history, through his human action and God's causing all things to work together for good, will produce this outcome without violating Caesar's will. And what an outcome it is, right? Verse 3, "All went to be registered, each to his own town. And Joseph also went up from Galilee, from the town of Nazareth, to Judea, to the city of David, which is called Bethlehem, because he was of the house and lineage of David, to be registered with Mary, his betrothed, who was with child." One commentator writes, "The accidental events of history have become acts of destiny. Little actions have great significance for the ruler who was to come out of Bethlehem, and only a governmental decree puts the parents in the right place at the right time." Let me read that again. "The accidental, seemingly accidental events of history have become acts of" what? "Destiny. Little actions have great significance for the ruler who was to come out of Bethlehem, and only a governmental decree puts the parents at the right place." That's concurrence in providence. Interestingly, Roman citizens could register for the census where they were. It's like a mail-in ballot. You didn't have to go anywhere. You didn't have to travel. Most of the time, the Jews were exempted from censuses and stuff like this because the censuses were also to develop roles for the draft, right, for the military, but they were also for tax purposes. But the Jews used this in terms of their culture to travel to their ancestral hometown to be registered by Rome. And they did this for Jewish purposes. They could do this unmolested. That's concurrence. And so all went to be registered, each to his own town. And Joseph also went up from Galilee, from the town of Nazareth to Judea, to the city of David, which is called Bethlehem, because he was of the house and lineage of David, to be registered with Mary, his wife, his betrothed, who was with child. Now, you got to wonder, now this woman is 9 months pregnant. Why would he take her? He's the head of household. He could do it. Why wouldn't he leave Mary behind? I mean, such a trip like that, there was no air-conditioned station wagons or SUVs, and the road wasn't particularly smooth. Some suggest because of her outcast status. Outcast status. Why would she be an outcast? Remember, she's pregnant. She's not pregnant by her husband. We went through all this before. Even her husband initially didn't believe her, and we read elsewhere that Joseph, being a righteous man, determined to put her away quietly rather than have her stoned to death, right? But not in our passages, but in other passages, an angel appears to him and says, Joseph, do not be afraid to take Mary as your wife, for that which is conceived in her is from the Holy Spirit. And so he takes her because maybe he can't leave her back there, because nobody likes her, because they think that she's immoral. And the angel only talked to him. And so he takes her. Providence. And this is where part of providence is governance. God directs all things toward his appointed purposes. Concurrence with the emperor's choice. Governance taking place with the choice's outcome. This man is going to his hometown of Bethlehem because he's of the lineage of David. He is bringing his wife with child, and she's about to have a baby. Which brings us to number three, consequence. Actions, outcome, consequences, right? This is the world we live in, and we see this in Luke 2, 6, and 7, two of the most incredible verses you'll ever read. And while they were there, the time came for her to give birth. And she gave birth to her firstborn son and wrapped him in swaddling clothes and laid him in a manger because there was no place for them in the inn. And while they were there, the time came for her to give birth, and she gave birth to her firstborn son and wrapped him in swaddling clothes and laid him in a manger because there was no place for them in the inn. I've said this before. Everything here is significant. These two verses are profoundly significant. They show the providence and sovereignty of God. They show him working to cause all things to work together for good for them and for you and for me, for us. Now the place of Messiah's birth is sealed. His lineage is indisputable. His legal status is sealed. Now watch this. If you turn your Bibles to Luke chapter 2, 8 through 12, you're going to read this. I'm kind of getting ahead to next week, but we'll preach this passage next week. And it says this, and in the same kingdom, in the same region, there were shepherds out in the field keeping watch over their flock by night. And the angel of the Lord appeared to them, and the glory of the Lord shone around them. And they were filled with great fear. I love this in verse 10. And the angel said to them, fear not, for behold, I bring you good news of great joy that will be for all people. For unto you is born this day in the city of David a Savior who is Christ the Lord. And this will be a sign for you. You will find the baby wrapped in swaddling clothes and lying in a manger. Providence. God works through and alongside human actions and natural causes. God directs all things toward their appointed purposes. Which brings us back to verses 6 and 7 in chapter 2. And while they were there, the time came for her to give birth. She gave birth to her firstborn son and wrapped him in swaddling clothes and laid him in a manger because there was no place for them in the inn. God does not waste words. Every word of Scripture is significant. You ever wondered why there was no room for them in the inn? Couldn't the sovereign Lord of the universe make that happen? Open up a little space inside, away from the elements, born in a nice, warm environment, safe. Why didn't he do that? If you've ever been to Jerusalem, it's a crowded, cramped city. And let me tell you this, even with the star coming over the place where Jesus was, it's like you wouldn't be able to tell. And I can't see these shepherds going door to door with these ring doorbells, you know, trying to find, okay, the star's up there, but is it this one, this one, this one? Hey, have you got a baby? It wouldn't work that way. It just wouldn't, because the city was packed to the gills providentially for the census. And this will be a sign for you. You will find a baby wrapped in swaddling clothes and lying in a manger, lying in a feed trough. God causing all things to work together for good. Even finding no room in the inn, even being wrapped in swaddling clothes, and even being laid as the King of the universe, God incarnate, in a feed trough, no less. You see, our God is the God of the details. No bird falls from the tree apart from your Father in heaven. The very hairs on your head are numbered. And in our passage, we see this sovereignty, this providence, bringing all this to bear that's going to set the rest of history into motion, the rest of your life into motion, your eternity into motion. The census, the going up, the being registered, the sign, the swaddling clothes, the manger, because there's no room at the end. None of it is an accident. Just like nothing that happens in your life and nothing that is happening to you right now is an accident. It's beyond the sight, the grip, and the providence of God. God's providential care in your life, like Terry and I being on that lake in Alaska, to seeing the mountains reflected, we could not see it until we got right on top of them, the salmon beds. God's providence in your life is total, it is complete, it is certain. You may not always perceive it, but he's always there as he is here. We see this in the actions, the outcomes, and the consequences of Caesar's decision to hold a census. Through divine revelation, we have the word of God that helps us make sense of that. To them, it was another census. But we have the word of God to tell us about it and what happened through it. God here, we see, know this, is involved in the greatest and the smallest details and affairs and events of the universe, which includes your life and mine. See, know that every event that is happening to us, all around us, both near and far, has redemptive consequences and purpose. And even then, God was dealing with the Roman Empire. So what do you do with all this? I mean, you just see how this baby born in a manger is going to result in the destruction of the Roman Empire. It's going to result in the destruction of emperor worship. It's going to result in the defeat of Satan. It's going to result in your salvation, Christian. So what do you do with this right here and right now? Well, looking at all this in Luke chapter 2, 1 through 7, it tells us this. Have hope. Have hope. Don't ever lack hope. Don't ever give up on God or anything else. Consider that all God has brought about in this passage, using all kinds of people in all kinds of places, people great and small, famous and not famous, Caesar, Mary, Joseph. Know that God was in those details. We've seen this. Two sparrows are not two, you know, a bird doesn't fall from a tree apart from your Father in heaven. And it says in Matthew 10:29-31, are not two sparrows sold for a penny? And not one of them will fall to the ground apart from your Father, but even the hairs on your head are all numbered. Fear not, therefore, you are of more value than many sparrows. Have hope. God has his hand on you even now, even if you can't feel it, Even if you see the world and all its upheaval reflected like that, those mountains in the sky on that pristine lake, but in a very ugly way in this very fallen world, have hope, because that God is your God. And he never sleeps or slumbers, and he never takes his hands off of his people. Number two, have hope. Number two, be encouraged, because you are, after all, in greater, you know, people sometimes lift animals above human beings. What, I don't know how that works, but you're of more value than any sparrow or any animal, and no sparrow falls from a tree apart from your Father. He hasn't misplaced you right now if you're suffering hardship. He hasn't lost sight of you. In fact, consider his investment in you right now. The lengths that he has gone to for you right now. He sent his Son to die for sin in our place. We've seen him in this passage cause all things to work together for good, to fulfill his promises through the prophets. Consider the lengths that he has gone to redeem, to save the likes of me and you. I mean, think about that. Be encouraged. God's word tells us he did not spare his own Son, but gave him up for us all. How will he not also with him graciously give us all things? Sometimes the hand of God in your life is hiding in plain sight. But God is there, as we see here, active in the affairs of men and women of all walks of life. So we see in Luke 2:1-7, in those days, a decree went out from Caesar Augustus that all the world should be registered. This was the first registration when Quirinius was governor of Syria. And all went to be registered, each to his own town. And also Joseph went up from Galilee, from the town of Nazareth, to Judea, to the city of David, which is called Bethlehem, because he was of the house and lineage of David, to be registered with Mary, his betrothed, who was with child. And what a child. And while they were there, the time came for her to give birth. No small coincidence. And she gave birth to her firstborn son and wrapped him in swaddling clothes and laid him in a manger, because there was no room for them in the end. And the rest, as they say, is history, or his story. No detail left unattended, all things working together for good, even the hardships leading to the cross for this child, in your place and in my place. Providence.

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We are so blessed that you've chosen to spend time with us today studying God's Word. And if you'd like more information on Pastor Keith or Hillside Church, here's how you can connect with us. 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So if you'd like to drop us a note, you can email us here at keith@hillside.org. Well, we hope that you'll join us again next time for Grace to Live. But until then, I'm your host, Kevin Reeves. And on behalf of Pastor Keith and everyone here at Hillside Church, it is our prayer that the Lord will richly bless you. And thanks for listening.

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2: A soft whispering, a reassuring word that life is worth living, it's worth going on. His inner promptings will come in the deep well of our spirit, where he simply says, yes, go there, or wait, or no, stay away from that. I'll not take your time, but I could, to tell you of moments in my life when I've thought it just isn't worth it in light of all the stuff I feel stacking on top. And then in a quiet moment, it's remarkable how that all gets turned around and figured out. And I realize now it was the work of the Spirit bringing reassurance. Turn from 1 Kings 19 to Acts chapter 20. Here's another setting, another person, not a Hebrew prophet, but a Jewish apostle who's now born again. And his life has been changed. His name is Paul. He's meeting with a group of elders from Ephesus, and he's saying his final goodbye, and he's on his way to Jerusalem, but what he tells them troubles them. It's come from an inner prompting from the Spirit of God, one of those unidentified inner promptings. Acts 20, verse 22. Paul says, and now behold, bound in spirit, I am on my way to Jerusalem, not knowing what will happen to me there. Look closely at the next verse. Except that the Holy Spirit solemnly testifies to me in every city, saying that bonds and afflictions await me. I find that intriguing. What was that? It was a UIP. I've been with the Lord, and I've met with him, and I've sought his guidance, and he's told me, you're to go to Jerusalem, Paul. But there's also been that inner sense, that spoken voice of the Spirit saying, but beware, there's trouble ahead. And sure enough, there was. It was there he was arrested more than once. It was from there he was sent to Rome, where ultimately he was imprisoned, had an audience before Nero, and finally beheaded. But all the troubles started in Jerusalem. The Spirit told him that would happen. Testifying to me in every city, saying that bonds and afflictions await me. But look at his response. But I do not consider my life of any account as dear to myself. Remember his words, Philippians 1, 21, for me to live is Christ and to die is gain. So that I may finish my course in the ministry which I received from the Lord Jesus to testify solemnly of the gospel of the grace of God. I think this kind of inner prompting explains the courage of the first century persecuted Christians and the 21st century persecuted Christians. I think this explains how the reformers could stand against the established church and the popular majority opinion of the time and stand alone, knowing that in standing alone, they would face, if you will, the same kind of persecution that their forefathers faced when they stood before the prelates of the kingdom. The Spirit of God gave them not only an awareness of danger, but also the confidence that they could bear up under it. That explains how some of the reformers could be burned at the stake, and while being burned, offer up their prayer to God that God would forgive those who were taking their lives. It had come from this inner prompting of the Spirit saying, it is going to be dreadful for you, but I will give you the strength to endure. And the glorious reality is that God is not through giving that kind of strength in hard times. I've experienced them.

0: in my life, right here. At times, not knowing how I could go on. Most of you knew nothing of it. My wife knew all about it. My family knew most of it. But during those times, I had to rely on the presence and the assurance of the Spirit of God to stay at it. What I'm saying to you today is that sometimes these inner promptings are not relieving in the sense that they are taking away the pressure. They are just announcing to you ahead of time, by doing this, you know that trouble is ahead. But I will give you the courage and the conviction to stand fast. I don't know what the future holds for some of you, but you may have such a prompting in your experience and in your life. And if you do, my challenge to you today is to obey the guidance of the Spirit. Don't run from the trouble. Don't hold back, because if it is His will, He will give you the strength to endure.
1: 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Now, for the first time ever, those beloved characters leap from the speakers onto the page. 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I'm Bill Meyer. 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
5: In 1862, Abraham Lincoln signed the Morrill Act, helping states create colleges focused on agriculture, mechanics, science, and practical education. The principle was not centralized control, it was opportunity. Lincoln's Morrill Act reminds us that America can support education without surrendering education to Washington. Why did it matter? because a free nation needs citizens equipped to work, build, steward, and govern themselves. Scripture gives work a sacred weight. In Genesis, God placed man in the garden to work it and to keep it. Proverbs honors the one who works his land. Paul warns against idleness and calls believers to earn their bread. Why does that still matter today? Because education should form capable people under God, not dependent subjects under bureaucracy.
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9: With SRN News, I'm Rich Thomason in Washington. President Trump's latest U.S. attacks on Iran were carried out in honor of several American service members killed over the weekend. They died when Iran attacked a U.S. base in Jordan. The Iranians also attacked Bahrain, home of the U.S. Navy's 5th Fleet. Gas prices are on the rise given the unrest in the Mideast, now averaging $4 a gallon, according to AAA. Posting on Truth Social, President Trump writes that Republicans should add Iran to the Russian sanctions bill. The president has presented the World Cup trophy to Spain, the Spaniards defeating Argentina in the World Cup final at New Jersey's MetLife Stadium. Vice President Vance and Second Lady Usha have welcomed their 4th child, their son, Alec Neil Vance, first child born to a sitting vice president more than 150 years. The Dow futures up 90 points. More details, SRNNews.com.
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10: From our volatile economy to violence in our streets, the world can be a pretty frightening place. What can we do when we find ourselves in the grip of fear? Today on Turning Point, Dr. David Jeremiah turns to the 34th Psalm and offers 4 things we can do when we're afraid. We don't have to feel helpless. From the series, Making Sense of It All, here's David with advice on facing our fears with faith.
11: I love Psalm 34. I hope when we're done teaching it, you'll love it too. It's a turn to portion of God's Word. I write this passage of Scripture in many books when I sign books or Bibles because it is a greatly encouraging passage. Psalm 34, facing our fears with faith. Faith is believing when you can't see. Fear is fearing when you don't know. And there are 2 options. Faith is the best. When you put your trust in Christ, He will help you with your fears. When you know He's available and you praise Him and walk with Him and rest in Him, which is what you learn to do in Psalm 34, everything will be different. We'll get to the teaching of it in just a moment, but first, another reminder of our resource for the month of July. This month, we make available a wonderful book honoring our 250th anniversary as a nation. It's called 100 Bible Verses That Made America, and it was written by Robert Morgan, who's one of my best friends and a tremendous teacher and expositor, and these verses will just light you on fire as you realize how deeply rooted we are as a nation in the Word of God. It's a beautiful hardcover book that we'd love to send you for your gift of any size during this month to Turning Point. All you have to do is send your gift and say, send me the book on the verses that made America. It will be on its way to you before you know it. And now, Let's take part one of this wonderful psalm, Psalm 34, Facing Our Fears with Faith. Open your Bibles to the 34th Psalm, Psalm 34. I want to talk with you about facing our fears with faith. This is a fearful world in which we live, isn't it? These are difficult times. It's fearful just listening to the news, watching the news channels any given day, all the things that could happen. I remember hearing about a summer night during a violent thunderstorm when a mother was tucking her small boy into bed. She was about to turn off the light when he asked her with a tremor in his voice, "Mommy, will you sleep with me tonight?" The mother smiled and gave him a reassuring hug. She said, "I can't, honey. I have to sleep with your daddy." There was a long silence, broken at last by his shaky little voice, "The big sissy." I don't know about you, but sometimes when you look at the formidable things that are happening around us, you can turn into a big sissy pretty quickly. There is really no feeling in the world that I can compare the icy grip of fear. And it comes in so many different varieties. Author Craig Massey says there are six general categories of fear: the fear of poverty, the fear of criticism, the fear of the loss of love, the fear of illness, the fear of old age, and finally, the fear of death. Now, maybe this isn't an exhaustive list, but almost everything you and I are afraid of falls under the category of one of those larger umbrella categories of Craig Massey. Someone has described fear as a small trickle of doubt that flows through the mind until it wears a channel into which all of your thoughts are drained. Tiny fears, almost unperceived fears, can build up day by day until we find ourselves paralyzed and unable to function. I read the book that was written by Max Lucado called Fearless. In this book, he paints the picture of our fearful generation. He said, "Each sunrise seems to bring fresh reasons for fear. They're talking layoffs at work, slowdowns in the economy, flare-ups in the Middle East, turnovers at headquarters, turndowns in the housing market, upswings in global warming, breakouts of Al-Qaeda cells. Some demented dictator is collecting nuclear warheads the way others collect fine wines. A strain of Asian flu is boarding flights out of China. The plague of our day, terrorism, begins with the word terror. We are fearful of being sued, of finishing last, of going broke. We fear the mole on our back, the new kid on the block, the sound of the clock as it ticks closer to the grave. We sophisticate investment plans, create elaborate security systems, and legislate stronger military. And yet today we depend on mood-altering drugs more than any generation in history." According to one study that Lucado did in his book, ordinary children today are more fearful than psychiatric patients were in the 1950s. And as most of you know, fear is no respecter of people. Fear is not a private domain of the weak. It strikes at the best of us. It does not restrict itself to the individual, but sometimes it can be transmitted to others. It is most dangerous, especially for the Christian, in its ability to slap handcuffs and shackles on us and keep us from the things that God wants us to do, bound up in a prison of frustration and hopelessness. In this prison, God can actually become the perceived enemy instead of the deliverer. Now, of course, we all know that fear in itself is not bad. Fear is a gift from God, designed to give our bodies the sudden bursts of strength and speed that we need in times of emergency.
12: But when fear becomes a permanent condition, it can paralyze the spirit. It can keep us from taking the risks of generosity and love and vulnerability that characterize citizens of God's kingdom. How many of us have discovered that in times of fear and anxiety, we usually find ourselves opening our Bible and turning to the Psalms? It just happens to be the place where we have been before at such times. And there is no better place to turn in the Bible when you are afraid than to the Psalms. In the Psalms, we have mostly the writings of David, who not only recorded for us his praise and his prayers, but went out of his way in his discussions with the Lord to give us understanding of the situations that were going on in his own life. I've often thought that the book of Psalms is more like a journal than it is anything else. It is David's entries in every day, what's happening in his life, and then he reflects it back to God. Now, in the Psalms, there are 14 different Psalms which are introduced by words that link that particular psalm to some particular event in the life of the psalmist. We find the connection of these words very helpful to us if we want to understand the meaning of the psalm. For instance, in Psalm 34, if you will look right under the title, right under the word 34, you will notice in most of our Bibles they have this inscription: a psalm of David when he pretended madness before Abimelech, who drove him away and he departed. Now that's put there to help us understand the scenario in which David found himself when he wrote the words we're about to study. The psalmist, we are told, was in a situation, a particular situation. And we can go back to 1 Samuel chapters 21 and 22 and the surrounding chapters, and we can recover that moment in David's life. Once we do that, Psalm 34 takes on a whole new meaning. Now we understand what David was going through. We understand his fear when he wrote these words. Now, for many of you, this will be an unnecessary review, but for all of us, so that we can be on the same page, let me take you back and set the stage for why this psalm was written. As many of you know, when King David was just a boy, a teenager, King Saul was the most powerful man in his nation. When the nation of Israel was challenged by the Philistines to send out a warrior to fight against Goliath, no one, including King Saul, volunteered for that assignment. You see, Goliath was somewhere between 9'6" and 10 feet tall, who championed the Philistine army. He had challenged the Israelites to send out their best warrior, and they would have it out once and for all. This was going to be a war of economy. One man against another. Whoever wins, the whole war is over. If Goliath won, the Israelites would be their servants. And if the warrior of Israel won, the Philistines would serve the Israelites. Now, unfortunately, Israel couldn't find a candidate for this role. No one wanted to volunteer for the opportunity to be a hero. None of the soldiers of the Israeli army stepped up. And even King Saul, who we now know from reading behind the scenes, was one of the tallest men of Israel. Even King Saul wanted nothing to do with it. So on a particular day, as you remember, David shows up at the front bringing some food from home to give to his soldier brothers. And he walks in on the discussion about why nobody's going to go out and fight Goliath. This has to be one of the funniest moments in Jewish history. When diminutive David walks in and volunteers to go out and meet the giant, I was watching one of the early morning news shows. They had on the Guinness World Records tallest man in the world, and he was 8 foot something. When he stood up, he just kept standing up. I mean, he was huge. Goliath was a foot taller than him. I couldn't get over just thinking about that. And you can't blame them. I mean, don't be too hard on the Israelites. Don't even be too hard on Saul. Who wants to sign up to die today? That's pretty much what it was like. But David walks in, in his innocent bravery with his little bag full of food for his brothers, and he says, I'll do it. They try to talk him out of it, but he won't have it, and so they decide if he's going to go out and fight the giant, he better put on Saul's armor. Second funniest moment in Jewish history. Saul was probably 6'5", David was probably 5'2". Saul was 240, David was 130. And it didn't take him long to figure out that Saul's armor was not going to be an asset. So in essence, David walks out to meet the giant with nothing other than 5 stones, a slingshot, and the promise of Almighty God. And you know the story. 1 stone and Goliath was defeated. David comes back into camp carrying his head, and he becomes the instant folk hero of the entire nation. So far, so good. But the women of Israel get involved in the celebration. And according to 1 Samuel 18:7, the women sang a song as they danced and said, Saul has slain his thousands and David his 10,000s. And verse 8 of the same chapter says, and Saul was very angry, and the song displeased him greatly. They have ascribed to David 10,000s, and to me they have ascribed only thousands. What more can David have but the kingdom? And here's the key. So Saul eyed David from that day forward. He wasn't admiring him. He eyed him. That means he watched him for the opportunity to take him out. The hatred that Saul had for David out of the jealousy that instead of acknowledging him was so strong that Saul determined the only way he could survive was to kill David. For the next several years, David lived on the run, always looking over at his shoulder, always moving his family from this place to that place, never being able to relax and feel safe because around the next corner might be one of Saul's archers, one of his executioners. Finally, after living like this for many months, David did a foolish thing. Up until this time, he had walked in obedience. Even though he was running from Saul, he felt like God was with him. And you read that part of the Old Testament, you see that David had a lot of experiences, but God was always a part of it. But one day, David got up and decided to take things into his own hands. And before you look at me like, why would he do that? We've all been there and done that, haven't we? Someone has said that fatigue makes cowards of us all. David was tired, and at this particular point, he makes this bad decision. He takes things into his own hands, and here's what he did. He decided that if he was going to get any rest from the pursuing Saul and his army, the only place he would be safe would be in the camp of Israel's enemies. So David goes to the Philistines and tries to hide out on the other side. Now, he chooses as his place of hiding a city by the name of Gath. Here is the beginning of the stupidity that often is a part of our lives when we get out of fellowship with God. When we get out of fellowship with God, we can do some really stupid things. David decides to go to Gath and hang out. Does Gath register with anyone? Gath was the hometown of Goliath. It's where he grew up. On the way to Gath, David's hungry and he stops in a little village, the village of Nob, in order to get some food. And while he is there, he asks them if they have any weapons, because he doesn't have any weapons. And they said, yeah, we only have one weapon. The high priest told him that the only weapon he knew about was the sword of Goliath, which had been kept as a trophy of David's victory. And David took Goliath's sword and headed for Gath. You talk about a death wish. And it didn't take very long for the citizens of Gath to figure out who was in their midst. They put two and two together and they realized that the man who had slain their giant was right there in their midst. Here's what the record says in 1 Samuel 21. And the servants of Achish said to him, is this not David, the king of the land? Did they not sing of him to one another in dances saying, Saul has slain his thousands and David his 10,000s? Quite interesting. The hit parade in Israel had made it to Philistia. How about that? Now, David took these words to heart. I think that's one of the understatements of the Bible. If you were David, wouldn't you have taken those words to heart? Is this not David? And he was very much afraid of Achish, the king of Gath. So David changed his behavior before them, pretended madness in their hands, scratched on the door of the gate, and let his saliva fall down on his beard. And Achish said to his servants, "Look, you see the man is insane. Why have you brought him to me? Have I need of madmen that you have brought this fellow to play the madman in my presence? Shall this fellow actually come into my house?" So David departed from there and escaped to the cave of Adullam. So when his brothers and all his father's house heard it, they went down there to him. Now go back to Psalm 34 and let's read that inscription again. A psalm of David when he pretended madness before Abimelech, who drove him away and he departed. This psalm was written by David right after this experience. And by the way, don't be confused by the interchange of the terms Abimelech and Achish. Abimelech is a term which is like the term Pharaoh. So Achish was the Abimelech of Philistia. He was the Pharaoh, and those two words are not in conflict with each other. Now, it's not hard to imagine how frightening it must have been for David when he realized that he was surrounded by the Philistines who hated him. In his mind, he thought he was dead. You talk about fear. Now he has escaped through acting like he had gone out of his mind. And he runs to this cave called the Cave of Adullam. And there for at least a while, he is alone before his family and his brothers join him. He's tired of living out of a suitcase. He'd been anointed king and he hadn't had one single day of actually being king yet. 15 years transpired from his first anointing until he became king. He's frustrated, he's discouraged and fearful. And out of that experience, he produces the words of Psalm 34. I wish I could teach every word of this psalm because every word is important. But since we're talking about fear today, let me just touch on the principles that deal with that subject. What does David do at this moment in his life that I can do, that you can do, when we're tempted to be afraid? Well, the first thing he does is almost counterintuitive. It almost is a disconnect. When we are afraid, we can offer up our praise to God. Verses 1 through 3, "I will bless the Lord at all times. His praise shall continually be in my mouth. My soul shall make its boast in the Lord. The humble shall hear of it and be glad. Oh, magnify the Lord with me and let us exalt his name together." Many of the great praise songs that we sing are right out of this psalm. You know this one, "I will bless the Lord at all times. I will bless the Lord at all times. His praise shall continually be in my mouth." Right out of the scripture. That's why we love to sing it. Well, David walks into this cave and he begins to sing praise to God. He moves from the pain of his life to the praise of his lips. And if you underline your Bible, you will notice that there are five different phrases here to describe his first response to fear. "I will bless the Lord at all times. His praise shall continually be in my mouth. My soul boasts in the Lord. Oh, magnify the Lord and exalt his name together." David says he will bless the Lord at all times, and his praise will be continually in his mouth. Now, how many of you know it's easy to sing a song in the day of prosperity? It's a totally different thing to sing a song in the night of adversity. But David will sing his song in the night of adversity. And notice it says, "and his song will be in his mouth." He sings out loud. Not just a song in his heart, that's okay. David sings his song out loud. He's singing his song out loud to God. I wonder what that sounded like in the cave. Did you ever sing in a cave? Whoa. Good or bad, you hear yourself. So the Bible says he recovers from this moment of terror and fear. His heart is still pounding. He's still realizing that he's escaped by the skin of his teeth, that he should be dead. And out of his love for the Lord, out of the fear of his heart, he begins to sing praise to God. You know, it's a courageous thing to sing praise to the Lord when we don't feel like it. Mostly when we're afraid, we don't feel like singing to the Lord. To begin to lift up his name when we are cast down. But the courage of obedience at this point may be the most important principle I have ever learned about dealing with the difficult moods and modes of life. Sometimes we have to do what we do out of obedience and watch how the Lord takes that and turns everything around for us. Sometimes we have to say, Lord, I'm going to worship you today, and I do not feel like worshiping you, but here I go. One of the reasons we are so blessed in this generation is that we can carry worship and the means of worship around with us wherever we go, in our CDs, in our cars, in our phones. We're never away from the opportunity to plug in to some worship song that we know that honors the Lord and begin to lift up his name in praise. My suggestion to you in your fearful moments, when your anxiety starts to reach its fingers out and clutch at your heart, find some praise music that has meant something to you in the past, something that you know well, and just begin to sing it. Whether you're a good singer or not, lift your voice up in joyful praise to the Lord. Sing along with the singers on the CD. Praise the name of God.
13: 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Amen. 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
15: You know, for every person, there's going to come a last statement. And in many ways, what you say in the end will be a real insight into who you were in life and what you stood for in life. And it's pretty interesting to look at the last words of different people historically. The last words of P.T. Barnum of the Barnum and Bailey Circuses were, "What were today's receipts?" How the lead singer of the rock band Boston committed suicide on a note clipped to his shirt were his final words, quote, "I am a lonely soul." Other last words were filled with faith. D.L. Moody, the great evangelist, his last words were, "I see earth receding and heaven is opening. God is calling me." Famous last words. And Christ gave seven significant statements from the cross of Calvary. Now, at the age of 33, most people are saying it is beginning. At the age of 33, Jesus was saying, it is finished. So what was finished? Finished was our salvation. All of our sins were transferred to Jesus when he hung on that cross, and all of his righteousness was transferred to our account. What an exchange that was. All of my sins removed. All of his righteousness put in its place. Incredible. If you've not asked him to forgive you of your sin, he's just a prayer away.
14: 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Just click on Know God. Already know God? Invite others to learn more about what it means to follow Jesus. Answers to questions about the Christian faith, online courses for Christian growth, and video messages from Pastor Greg Laurie can be found at harvest.org.
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18: 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In Psalm 51, King David says to God, "It's against you and you alone that I have sinned." He knew that in order for him to make amends with the people he had hurt, he first had to get right with God. 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His story continues today. I hope you'll stop by PastorPaul.net when you get a chance. 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
20: We are told that for 20 years, Jacob couldn't go home for fear of his brother killing him. During that 20 years, he married Leah, he married Rachel, and he had 12 kids. And finally, he gets to the place where he says, you know what? I wonder when this is going to end. And God speaks to him. I'm telling you, God's love for you is greater than you think it is. In Genesis chapter 31, you find the end of this 20-year period where God now speaks up and says to him, it's time for you to go home. It's time for you to return. He says, God speaks to him in verse 3 and says, go back to the land of your fathers and to your relatives, and I will be with you there. Now, here's where some of us are right now in our lives. You are very in touch with how messed up things are, how many mistakes you've made, and what grave consequences have come into your life as a result of those. What you now have to know is that you have not created such a mess that God can't straighten it out. And so it begins with a word from God. I applaud you for listening to this message, because all good movement in your life starts with a word from God. When you put yourself in the place where you can hear a word from, if you can just get a word from God, you got hope in your life. Listen, don't turn to some wise person. Don't turn to some self-help book. When you have made a royal mess of your life, it's time to get a word from God. And in chapter 31, God speaks up and says, Jacob, all right, I'm ready. You've had 20 years of consequences of your mess, and now I'm ready. He says, I want you to get up and get ready to go home. And they go through another set of changes because Laban's not through being tricky. You know the story if you've ever read it. Laban says, oh, he's trying to leave now. My flocks are great and increased because of his work. I can't afford to give him up. So Laban said, listen, do me a favor. Just stay here with me. Work with me a little while longer. After a while, I'll let you go. And then he tried to get him to agree, which Jacob agreed to. He said, listen, I'm going to bless you with some of the cattle if you'll just stay here a while. And they designated certain cattle that would be Jacob's and what have you. But Laban tried to trick him by removing all the cattle that he would get. And he tried to force him to stay there. But these are two con men competing with each other. So Jacob said, oh no, I know how to fix him. And read it when you get a chance. He set things up where the spotted and the speckled cattle, which were to be his, ended up being the ones that increased in number. And so ultimately, he still had a great flock, and he's ready to go. Well, by the end of this 20-year period, he says, you know what? This man's not going to let me go on my own. I'm going to have to sneak out of here. And one day, Jacob, led by the Lord to go back home, got all of his cattle together, got his wives, all those youngins together. And they struck out without Laban knowing anything about it. Well, when Laban heard that they're leaving, he pursued them, eventually caught up with them and rebuked him and said, what are you doing? You're taking my grandchildren. I don't get to see anybody. But Jacob knew that he would be in trouble with Laban. But because he's being led by God now, God had that covered. The Lord spoke to Laban. Do you know God knows how to deal with your enemies? Some of you who are saying, I don't know the mess I made. I got some people really mad at me. I'm here to tell you God knows how to deal with your enemies. You listen to what he told you to do and you leave your enemies to him. Laban was on his way and God spoke up to Laban and said, look, when you get there, don't touch him. He's tricky, but that's my tricky boy. I know you want to hurt him, but don't lay a hand on him. God backed Laban off of Jacob. Laban said, don't worry, I'm not going to do you any harm. He said, I would have, but God spoke to me. When I saw you, it was going to be a problem, but God spoke to me. And so they ended up making a covenant, cutting covenant between themselves. And the covenant was, I will never do you any harm if you promise to never do me any harm. They had to call a truce. Both of them had messed with each other, and they called a truce. And God allowed there to be peace between Jacob and Laban because Jacob was now following the Lord's directives for his life. Now, what I love is when I read this story, it reminds me that God used these 20 years so that before Jacob went back home and tried to reconcile with his brother, he came to be in touch with his own stuff. I've got a word for somebody here. I want to tell you that before you try to make things right with people, you must make things right with God. One of the classic mistakes people make who have abused, who have hurt, who have mistreated others, is you try to reconcile with them as if they're the key. What you got to understand is, when you're called according to divine purpose, you always take everything to the Lord. And God's plan is, no, you get right with me, and then let me lead you in the process from here. And so Jacob, God has used these 20 years down at Laban's house. He's used these 20 years to show Jacob himself. And some of us, the reason why we have run into some of the folks in our lives is because God's using those people as mirrors. And you know, he'll make you stay with folk longer until you finally stop seeing them for themselves and see them for what they can teach you about you. God said, I'm going to leave you down at Laban's until you realize you are Laban. Until you realize that you're as messed up as he is. until you realize that you are utterly dependent upon me. And by the time this 20 years has elapsed, Jacob understands, you know what? I've wronged my brother. See, no doubt at first, all he's trying to do is get away with it. Do you know there's a difference between wanting to get away with it and wanting to get it right? Some folks don't want to get right. They just want to get away. Not you. People I know. They don't want to get right. They want to get away. Some folks, their only goal is to escape the consequence of their behavior. But God will put you in the crucible of trouble until you change and until you say, I don't want to get away. I want to get right. I'm tired of being tricky. I'm tired of being messed up. I'm tired of messing up other people's lives. I'm tired of hurting people. I'm tired of abusing. I'm tired of mistreating. I'm tired of this. God will wait until you are sick of yourself. And then he'll say, all right, now I'm ready to move. Jacob is at a place now where he realizes it's not Laban who's the problem. It's not Esau who is just weak and stupid and I could get over on him. It's me, Lord. I'm the one who needs help. It's me, Lord. I'm messed up. It's me, Lord. I can't do this without you. And so I love it when this thing moves over into the next chapter. When you get to chapter 32, you see Jacob on his way to meet his brother. And he has another encounter with God. And I love it. It's a very brief encounter. All it does, God sends an angel just to remind Jacob. Now, this process isn't about you trying to talk your brother into forgiving you. Let me lead the whole process. So he has an appearance of an angel. And he says, okay, God's with me. And then from there, he begins to send messengers. He says, okay, let me see what's going on down in the homeland. And he sends messengers down to where Esau lives. And the messengers say, your brother Jacob sent us to tell you that he's on his way and he's hoping to find favor in your eyes. Esau's response was, so now where is he? Hey, he's on his way. We're coming down such and such a road. All right, thank you. Hey, fellas. The Bible says when Esau found out that Jacob was on his way and where he was coming from, Esau got 400. I said it right. That's the way we said it growing up when you wanted to emphasize the point. 100, H-U-N-I-D. He got 400 of the men. And they said, that's all right, he doesn't have to come down here. We will meet him where he is. Esau is getting ready for a fight. Esau's got vengeance in his heart. He is ready to take this boy out. When I see him, there's going to be a misunderstanding. I'm telling you right now.
18: 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The rest of Jacob and Esau's story is coming right up in the second half of today's Destined for Victory with Pastor Paul Shepherd. Well, we can't say it often enough. It's because of you, our listening friends and partners, that we are able to air these messages on this media platform. You are truly impacting this world for Jesus Christ as people are coming to faith in Christ all over the world through Destined for Victory. 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That's pastorpaul.net. After 20 years, Jacob made a decision to make amends with his brother Esau, but Esau had other plans. Now, let's get you back to the rest of today's Destined for Victory message, dying to get right.
20: So Jacob gets that word. The messenger comes back and says, we saw your brother. All right, well, you know, did you tell him that I want to reconcile? Yeah. Well, what did he say? Jacob, I think you're in trouble. And the Bible says, here's what you have to do with your distress. Look at the next few verses there in Genesis 32. The Bible says, in his distress, he cried out to the Lord. See, you can't want to just get over the crisis. You got to want to get right with God so that God can take you where he has destined you to be. And so he cries out to God. He says, Lord, please, I know I messed up. And I love the prayer. This is the kind of prayer this tricky boy would not have prayed 20 years before. But now he has seen himself. He knows how messed up he is. Look at this prayer. Oh, God of my father Abraham, verse 9 of Genesis 32. God of my father Isaac, oh, Lord, who said to me, go back to your country and your relatives. He's reminding God, the only reason I'm going, Lord, is because you told me. You see that? The God who said to me, go back to your country and I'll make you prosper. He said, I'm unworthy of all the kindness and faithfulness you have shown your servant. I had only my staff when I crossed this Jordan, but now I've become two groups. He had broken his large company up into two groups, thinking if Esau kills one group, the other group can stay alive. He said, when I left here, all I had was a staff. Now I'm coming back with two groups. But he said, Lord, save me from the hand of my brother Esau, for I'm afraid he will come and attack me and also the mothers and their children. Then he reminds God as if God needs reminding. But you have said, I will surely make you prosper and will make your descendants like the sand of the sea, which cannot be counted. You know what? You can always count on the fact that God said, I will watch over my word to perform it. And God said about you that he has begun a good work in you and he will bring it to completion. And let me tell you something. I don't care what changes you're going through and what disobedience you've experienced and the consequences of it. When God helps you to see yourself and you are ready to get right with him, his word is still good. His promise is still good. And he promised Jacob that he was going to complete his purpose. And so Jacob prays, Lord, remember what you said now and save me from my brother. Well, that night they're getting ready for this encounter. And he starts sending gifts. Read it when you get a chance. Jacob starts sending gifts ahead. See, I'm going to send gifts in waves. So one group of folk took some gifts. Then the next group took some gifts. Then the next group took some gifts. He said, I'm going to just try to shower my brother with gifts to let him know, listen, I'll be your servant. I'll do whatever it takes to reconcile with you. You will know that you're in the place where God wants you to be when you don't want to just end the trouble in your life. You want to get right, and you're so willing to get right with God and with people until you will do whatever the will of God is. And he says, with regard to my brother, I'm willing to just do whatever it takes to gain his favor because I've wronged him. And so he sends these waves of gifts. And then he tells his family, you all go on across the stream here and I'll meet up with you. And that night he wrestles with an angel because God says to him, in effect, you're not ready to meet Esau until you meet me. And so they have a one-on-one wrestling match. And I love the fact that the angel of the Lord here represents you and I struggling with the worst of ourselves. Watch this. But we're struggling with it because we want to make sure God transforms us. And so when the angel, which was a test, gets ready to go back to heaven, he said, all right, it's been a good wrestling match, but come on, I got to go. Jacob holds on for dear life. I don't know what kind of hold he had that angel in. You seen some of us grew up watching wrestling. Some of those moves they'd put you in, have you on the mat, one leg up over here and the head over. He had him in some hold. He said, I will not let you go, watch this, until you bless me. Not until you save me from Esau. This wrestling match is not about Esau. This one's about me. I prayed about Esau, but now I'm wrestling about me. What are you praying about and what are you wrestling about? Some of us are wrestling with what we ought to be praying for. Watch me. Some of us are wrestling with people trying to get them to forgive us, and right now their heart is not there. And you are wasting your time trying to make somebody forgive you who right now doesn't have forgiveness in their heart. You know what you have to do? Quit wrestling with them. There are some things you don't wrestle about, you pray about. You take those people and say, Lord, I know I did them wrong, and I would love for them to forgive me one day. But God, they're not hearing it. They don't even want to see me. They won't even read my email. They won't have a conversation with me. And I want to ask somebody in Jesus' name to leave those people alone that you are trying to force to reconcile with you, because some things don't happen by force. You have to give God room to work. And you have to be so resolved that if some people never forgive you for what you've done, you have to be content to know God will forgive you. And so some of us wrestle with things we ought to pray about. You say, how do you know the difference? If you have tried to convince people that you've changed,

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2: A word until I'm a changed man. I'm going to stay in fellowship with you until I'm a changed man. I'm going to watch this. Submit to the body of Christ until I have been changed into your image. And he wrestled until the angel gave him the blessing. Now, here's what I love. The angel didn't bless him before he crippled him. Bible says the angel smote him in the hip and it knocked something out of joint so that there would be a limp that always reminded Jacob that God has brought about change and you can never go back to what you used to be. So he smote him physically and then watch this. He changed his name. Jacob means trickster, supplanter, deceiver, con artist. The angel said, before I go back, I want to give you your new name. Your name is now Israel. You know what Israel means? It means prince with God. You were tricky, but now that you've wrestled this through, now that you've had your Gethsemane, now that you have released it, see, prayer is designed for you to be it's a means, but the end is the release. See, if you pray and hold on, you're not doing good. Don't tell folk you've changed because you're going to church now. Going to church doesn't change you. Going to church doesn't make you surrender to the will of God any more than going to McDonald's makes you a Happy Meal. Prayer's good, but only as you use it as a means to release your self-will. But when you have that breakthrough, God will change your very character. And he said, you're now a prince with God. Never go back to being tricky. You're now a prince with God. Never go back to your old ways of sin. God is doing a new thing in your life. I want to tell somebody, God is doing a new thing in your life too. And it is time for you to say yes to him, to his will. Surrender that stuff you've been trying to make happen. Give it so over to God until he permanently transforms your heart and your life and makes you the person he has destined you to be. And he wrestled until God won. I want to tell somebody, wrestle until God wins.
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0: That's tomorrow in our continuing message, Dying to Have Significance. 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
2: In 1862, Abraham Lincoln signed the Morrill Act, helping states create colleges focused on agriculture, mechanics, science, and practical education. The principle was not centralized control, it was opportunity. Lincoln's Morrill Act reminds us that America can support education without surrendering education to Washington. Why did it matter? Because a free nation needs citizens equipped to work, build, steward, and govern themselves. 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In Genesis, God placed man in the garden to work it and to keep it. Proverbs honors the one who works his land. Paul warns against idleness and calls believers to earn their bread. Why does that still matter today? Because education should form capable people under God, not dependent subjects under bureaucracy.
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8: Hi, I'm Mark Finley with Hope Lives 365. In Daniel chapter 10, Daniel prays for three full weeks, doesn't see any answer to his prayers at all. He wonders why. In verse 12, the angel explains it. Then he said to me, "Do not fear, Daniel, for the first day that you set your heart to understand and to humble yourself before your God, your words were heard, and I've come because of your words." Daniel did not know it, but God was fighting his battle. The forces of good and the forces of evil were battling over the mind of Cyrus so that Cyrus would sign the decree to allow God's people to go free. Often, we may not see what's going on behind the scenes. Often, there's a conflict between good and evil, and we are praying. But keep praying, keep persisting, and God will reveal himself mighty.
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14: It breaks long, loving relationships and unions. 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But one day death will be swallowed up in victory. Death will be destroyed.
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16: When someone dies, you often hear that the person is at peace or that he's gone to a better place. Well, I think we can all understand wanting to soften the harshness of death, but you don't help people. In fact, you do great harm if you avoid talking about the eternal implications of death. The question is, are you prepared for what John MacArthur called man's greatest enemy? Are you ready for death and what comes after? Bring those questions to John's study today titled, The End is Not the End. And now with the lesson, here's John.
14: Skeptics, both ancient and modern, have argued against the truth of resurrection, scoffing at the idea that the body which disintegrates in the grave or which is virtually destroyed in a fire or the bottom of the sea or in some other way could ever rise from the dead. So Paul writes this chapter, this massively important chapter of 58 verses, to help us understand the resurrection. Now there are four lines to follow here. There is first the great transformation, then the great triumph, then the great thanksgiving, and then the great therefore. That's just a way that we can break it down so that we can access with some level of understanding its wonderful truths. So let's begin with the great transformation that takes place in resurrection. And its first mention of this promise there is in John 14, where our Lord says, I'm coming to get you. Now, we don't know much more than that until we get to 1 Corinthians and find out that in getting us, he has to transform us. And then we find out in the passage in 1 Thessalonians, which explains the rapture, that when he comes to get us, the people who are dead are going to be transformed first and the rest of us gathered with them and changed on the way up. Then Paul in verse 54 speaks of the great triumph. That is a triumphant moment. I don't have to ask you what your biggest problem is. It's you. Right? All your problems are you. Your sin problems, your mental problems, your emotional problems, your physical problems, they're all you. I know you think people bring out the worst in you sometimes, but it's still you. Your problem is you. You know, we've met the enemy and the enemy is us. And you can't fix you completely. But one day the Lord will, and it will be triumphant. That's verse 54, when this perishable will have put on the imperishable, when you change this tent, this garment of your flesh and blood, and put on the imperishable new body of resurrection, when this mortal will have put on immortality, then will come about the saying that is written, death is swallowed up in victory. That is the great triumph. The triumph over death. Now you do know, don't you, that death is a process. When you were born into the world, you started dying. We have reason to hate death. We have reason to fear death because it's unwelcome. It breaks long, loving relationships and unions. It removes those that are greatly needed. It pounces on the most blushing baby cheeks and the most deeply wrinkled faces. It snatches people away from us. There's little reason for us to question that death is an enemy. It is an enemy. But one day death will be swallowed up in victory. In that day, when is that? But when this perishable, what do you mean when? When? At the resurrection. At the resurrection, death will be conquered. Death will be destroyed. By the way, that statement, death is swallowed up in victory, is a quote from Isaiah 25:8. The Hebrew literally says, he will swallow up death forever. Swallow is a dramatic verb, isn't it? You swallow something and it disappears. Death is not merely weakened. It is gone. It is destroyed so that it cannot do any further harm. The destruction of death is total. All of its short-lived and apparent victories are undone for God's children. What looks like a victory for death and a defeat for us when our bodies die and decay is utterly reversed. And death dies in the resurrection. Our bodies live again in absolute, triumphant, eternal beauty and victory. In fact, this causes the writer of Scripture to taunt death. Verse 55, "Oh death, where is your victory? Oh death, where is your sting?" And that is taken from Hosea 13:14, also from the Old Testament. Death is addressed in the figure of an animal or an insect that has some kind of poisonous sting that kills. Sting is kentron, refers to bees, and also refers to the poisonous bite of snakes. At the time of resurrection, death's sting is gone. Really, death's sting was sentenced to death at Calvary. You might say that death put its stinger into Christ and has been staggering ever since in the throes of death. Paul sees death forever conquered and sings this song of triumph. It is just an amazing and wonderful reality. Oh, death, where is your victory? You have none. Oh, death, where is your sting? Then he interprets verse 55 in verse 56. The sting of death is sin, and the power of sin is the law. It's not death itself that kills. Death has no power unless there is unforgiven sin. Then death is deadly. Death has no sting for the believer because there's no unforgiven sin. It's all under the blood. It's all paid for. It's all forgiven. It's all removed. It's all atoned for. The power of sin is the law. If you break the law of God, you have sinned. And if you remain in that condition as an unforgiven lawbreaker, death has terminal power. But if all your sins are forgiven in Christ, then death has no power. And you can taunt death. Death really is like a welcome friend. Paul says, "For to me, to live is Christ, and to die is what? There's no sting. Far better to depart and be with Christ." Satan is a toothless lion, and death is a stingless bee. Now that leads Paul from the great transformation to the great triumph to the great thanksgiving in verse 57. "But thanks be to God, who gives us the victory through our Lord Jesus Christ." For this triumphant approach to death, for this great promise of resurrection, who do we have to thank? The Lord. It's the work of Christ that satisfies the law's claims. It's the work of Christ that paid the price for our sin. Christ bore the curse for us. The sting of death for the Christian, gone. Christ has taken that sting for us, and death is now a welcome friend. Death is disarmed. Death is defanged. Death just takes us into the presence of Christ. Death for us has been destroyed. So the great transformation, the great triumph leads to the great thanksgiving. Thanks be to God, who gives us the victory through our Lord Jesus Christ. In other words, it's being in Him that allows us to triumph over death. And then let me just close with a vital concluding point. I'll call it the great therefore. Therefore, isn't that fascinating? 57 verses of doctrine and one verse of application. You think doctrine's important? Yeah. 57-1. Therefore, my beloved brethren, be steadfast, immovable, always abounding in the work of the Lord, knowing that your toil is not in vain in the Lord. What a great statement. Don't be moved around by your emotions. Don't be volatile in your fears and doubts. Don't be erratic and scatterbrained, easily discouraged. My beloved brethren, you will rise from the dead. That is the promise of God. This is a full and loving appeal that really asks two things of us. Be steadfast and immovable. What that means is stand for truth. Steadfast is an adjective, means sitting. It is the idea of being settled, seated, fixed, firm, solid, settled down. Get a hold of your emotions. Be settled. You're going to rise from the dead. He exhorts us to firm up our convictions. Not wavering on this issue like the Corinthians were, but being immovable. That is a really interesting word, immovable. It's a compound word in the English as it is in the Greek original, but it comes from a verb, kanein, which means to set something in motion or to shift. There is an English word that comes from it, and that is the word cinema. Cinema is the English derivation of kinos, which is the German word for motion pictures. And motion pictures are just that. They are movements. When something is in motion, it is cinema. Stop moving. Paul says, don't be in motion doctrinally. Be settled. Be steadfast. Be firm. Immovable. Do not, Hebrews 13:9 says, be carried away by varied and strange teaching. We have things like that enjoined upon us all through Scripture. Don't be like children, Ephesians 4, tossed to and fro and carried about by every wind of doctrine. Settle down on the rock-solid reality of the promise of the resurrection. Unwavering. All right, that's the doctrinal part of it. Second, go to work. Always abounding in the work of the Lord. Always abounding in the work of the Lord, because you know your toil is not in vain in the Lord. You're going to be raised to glory and rewarded for your work. Don't just dabble at it. It's a wonderful thing to be exhausted by abounding in the work of the Lord. Let me tell you something. The practical result of sound doctrine is commitment to hard work. in the kingdom, because that's where your doctrine takes you. And it isn't that you do it in a nominal way, but you abound at it, and you abound at it always. Kerisuo is the word, literally means overdoing it. More than expected, more than enough. Now look, if there's no resurrection, forget it. Let's all retire. If we're just going to get lost in nothingness, forget it. But there is a resurrection, and we're going to be with our Lord forever. And heaven is going to be filled with the people that other believers were used to reach. There is a resurrection. So, be steadfast, immovable in the theology of the resurrection, and then always overdo it in the work of the Lord. Work is ergon. That's exactly what it means. Work. Work. Because such work is not in vain. It's not for nothing. It's for the Lord. And we're going to spend forever with Him. Can't come back and redo this. Can't say, you know, Lord, I worked for you a little while. It's really, really good. And I just got busy. Or, Lord, I did it till I was 62. You know, then it's time to retire. The last 18 years of my life, I rested. Really? Can't come back. No, that wouldn't be the attitude of somebody who understood the great therefore here. Certainly wasn't the attitude of Paul or Epaphroditus. Remember him? Philippians 2. Epaphroditus, my brother, fellow worker, fellow soldier. He was longing for you all, was distressed because you heard that he was sick. He was sick to the point of death, but God had mercy on him, not on him only, but also on me, so that I would not have sorrow upon sorrow. He was sick to the point of death, ministering relentlessly. Sick to the point of death. How do you know that? Verse 30, he came close to death for the work of Christ, risking his life to complete what was deficient in your service to me. An ideal situation just to wear yourself out in service. And then grab the promise of Revelation 22:12. Behold, I come quickly, and my reward is with me to give to every man that reward based on our work. Stand firm on the resurrection. Work hard. So look, when we talk about the resurrection, we're talking about a truth that has powerful implications for our life. And that's verse 58. You got to circle verse 58 or do whatever you do in your Bible. Underline it. What the resurrection promise of God, this incredibly gracious, marvelous, incomprehensible promise that we're going to be raised like Christ and have a resurrection body like His, as we saw in our earlier study, that the Lord is giving us that forever. And consequently, what He's asking of us is in this little veil of tears that vanishes and disappears like a vapor, in the few years that we have, let's get settled down, not wavering, not moving around, not vacillating in our convictions, and at all times overdoing it in the work of the Lord, because our labor in His name is not in vain.
16: You're listening to Grace to You, the Bible teaching ministry of John MacArthur. John's current study is titled, The End is Not the End. Now, friend, you've probably heard the Bible verse that says, precious in the sight of the Lord is the death of his godly ones. And of course, it doesn't feel precious to lose a loved one. So I asked John to give some advice to someone at the bedside of a dying Christian or a family member or friend with days or maybe hours left in this life. Here's what John said.
14: Well, you have to remember what that verse says. Precious in the sight of the Lord is the death of his saints. Why it's precious to him is because he longs to have his beloved people in his presence. Hmm. You have to look at it from the divine side. God loves his own children. Hmm. God is love. God loves us. That's why he sent his son. God loves us. That's why he regenerated us. That he loves us. That's why he justified us. He loves us. That's why he adopted us as sons. So from God's perspective, he longs to have us in his presence. That is just an amazing thing to think about. God saving sinners is not some concession. He's not saying, well, I don't like you. I'm upset with you. I'm mad at you. But yeah, okay, I'll give in and save you. No, he loves his own. He loves his own. This is over and over and over again stated in Scripture. And he will love us forever. He will love us forever. He will lavish us with love forever. So from his viewpoint, it is precious when he can take us out of this world with all of our struggles and all of our pain. Hmm. If you can imagine that you're a loving father and somehow you could take the child that you love out of all pain, all suffering, all threats, all dangers, and bring him to the safety of your side, you would want, that would be precious to you if you could do that.
16: Yeah, it would.
14: Well, that's God. He looks at us with such love that it's a precious reality for him to be able to rescue us. Now, that is the heart of salvation. That is the heart of the gospel. God wants lovingly to rescue sinners from sin and death and hell. And to say that at the deathbed of a dying believer is, God wants you. You're leaving us. We hate to see you go, but he wants you. He loves you. He wants you in his presence. What greater comfort is that? That's true of every believer.
16: And what an encouraging reminder that is. And friend, the encouragement doesn't have to stop with today's broadcast. You can go online and listen again to today's lesson or from any of the messages from John's series called The End is Not the End. In fact, this series could be particularly helpful for a new believer. 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The title again, The End is Not the End. 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
2: In 1862, Abraham Lincoln signed the Morrill Act, helping states create colleges focused on agriculture, mechanics, science, and practical education. 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Lincoln's Morrill Act reminds us that America can support education without surrendering education to Washington. Why did it matter? Because a free nation needs citizens equipped to work, build, steward, and govern themselves. 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Paul warns against idleness and calls believers to earn their bread. Why does that still matter today? Because education should form capable people under God, not dependent subjects under bureaucracy.
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33: An anxious heart is a hurried heart. It's a rushed heart. This is someone who's frantic, someone who's agitated. One of the commentaries said that it's energy expended without wisdom. Energy expended without wisdom. like a chicken with his head cut off. Right. Lord, build the house,
0: they labor in vain. Hi, I'm Caleb, and welcome to Building Your House with Tim Brown, pastor of Calvary Chapel, Fremont. The Bible says that unless the Lord builds the house, they labor in vain who build it. Building Your House is a verse-by-verse study through the Bible. How important it is to build your life upon the tested truth of the Word of God. Open your Bible with Pastor Tim and follow along.
33: We've probably maybe seen it on the cop shows, or we've heard about police chases where the suspect fleeing from the police inadvertently turns into a cul-de-sac, and that's it. The police chase ends up in the cul-de-sac, and the suspect goes, boy, I don't have anywhere else to go, and he just gives up. He's run out of road. And when you run from Jesus Christ, you're eventually going to run out of road. You're going to run out of road. There's going to be no outlet. Life will come to an end. It may come to a dead end. And we just looked at Isaiah chapter 34 last week, and we saw those that were caught in this cul-de-sac of judgment. Isaiah 34 ends in a dead end. Isaiah 35 ends with a living end. Isaiah chapter 34 is all about the destiny of the wicked, but Isaiah 35 is about the destiny of the righteous. It's not a dead end, but it's a living end. All right, we got that far. We're on the millennial slide. Are you there yet? Slide number 3. All right, we'll just wait for them to catch up. We'll just pray God's blessing and God's grace for those back there. Isaiah chapter 35, it describes conditions on the millennial earth. The millennium is the 1,000-year reign of Jesus Christ on the earth, which this passage describes along with others. The millennium, which we're told about in Revelation chapter 20, it follows the second coming of Jesus Christ in Revelation chapter 19. The millennium is where Jesus comes to earth and he physically, bodily reigns in Jerusalem for 1,000 years. He moves into our neighborhood. This is his home. And during this time, there's some tremendous changes that happen on the earth. And when you move into the new home, what's the first thing you do? You redecorate it. You clean it. And this is what the Lord does. And so, let's go to the next slide. Okay, we looked at our police chase in the cul-de-sac. Next one. Yeah, okay. Isaiah chapter 35, it describes the conditions on the millennial earth. And verses 1 and 2 that we read, it describes the renewal of the earth as the curse is reversed. Because back in Genesis chapter 3, because of the sin of Adam and Eve, God imposed a curse on our planet. Planet Earth is not what it should be. Even as the person next to you is not the person they should be. Planet Earth is not as it should be. And keep your place here in Romans and turn to the New Testament book of Romans. Romans chapter 8. This is the way that Paul puts it. This is what happened to the earth. And this is what's going to happen to the earth. Romans chapter 8. Verse 20, and Paul's talking here about the work of the Holy Spirit in the life of the believer, but then he brings it into a cosmic scale, and he says in verse 20, for the creation, the world around us, for the creation was subjected to futility. That was back in Genesis chapter 3. Not willingly, but because of him who subjected, in hope that the creation itself will also be set free from its slavery to corruption into the freedom of the glory of the children of God. And Isaiah chapter 35 describes this planet set free from its corruption. Isaiah chapter 35 describes the creation being set free from its slavery to corruption. And so that's what chapter 35 is going to be about. And so here he talks about the wilderness and the desert. in verses 1 and 2. And we know about the wilderness and the desert. It's a place of howling winds, of burning heat, of freezing cold, of scarce water. It's uninviting. It's largely uninhabited. And it's a place of death, discomfort, and danger. But here we're told in verses 1 and 2 that the glory of Lebanon and the majesty of Carmel and Sharon will be given her. So let's advance here to the next one. All right, there's a map of Israel. We see Carmel there, that middle arrow. There's the mountain range of Carmel. That's where Elijah did battle with the 450 prophets of Baal and Astarte. North of Israel is Lebanon, the Lebanon Mountains, the Lebanon Ranges. And then just south of Carmel, there's this rich coastal plain of that's very, it's, I don't know what, what's the word I want. It's very verdant. It's very, it bears a lot of fruit. It's like the Central Valley, maybe, the plain of Sharon. And so all of these places that have rich vegetation, all this rich pasturage land, all of this rich farmland, that's what the desert is going to look like. God is going to renew the desert. God is going to refresh the desert. Lumber from Lebanon was considered the best. Carmel and Sharon were famous for their rich pasturage. The crocus, it talks there in verse 35, chapter 35, verse 1, the crocus. The crocus is any desert flower. Some Hebrew scholars translate it the rose. And so you have the rose of Sharon going to be made, put down into the wilderness and into the desert. And we're told there in the last phrase of verse 2 that the majesty of Carmel and Sharon will be given to the wilderness and to the desert. People will esteem the desert and the wilderness like they do Carmel and Sharon and Lebanon. They'll think it to be just as beautiful. It's like in the millennium, believe it or not, people are going to say, let's move to Death Valley. Now, if you want to make a killing on some real estate, what you should do now is buy vast properties in Death Valley, because it's going to be, it'll be like Yosemite. The beauty of Yosemite is going to be given to Death Valley. So the Lord is going to come, and the conditions on the millennial earth, they're going to blow our mind. And if you think that Yosemite looks beautiful now, in the millennium, it's going to, again, it's going to blow your mind. And the Grand Canyon, it's going to be the grander, it's going to be the grandest canyon. It's gonna blow everybody's mind during the millennium. What God, if God can take your life and transform it and bring beauty out of ashes and bring life out of death and to bring love out of hate. Amen. Just think what he can do to the planet. I mean, you and I, we resist God. The planet can't resist. The tree has no will. A rock has no will. They can't resist. So can you imagine what God can do with something it can't resist? It's just, it's going to be mind-blowing. I hope you're here. Well, how can I be here? Don't run from Jesus Christ. Give your life to Jesus Christ. Surrender to him. Repent of your sins and put your faith in Jesus. Jesus said, I'm the way, the truth, and the life. No man comes to the Father but through me. Come to Christ this morning. Open up your life to him. The Lord has a wonderful, wonderful future and destiny for you. But you know, I've discovered that some people are like the desert you avoid because they're not life-giving. Do you know people that aren't life-giving? And believe it or not, there's some people who avoid you for the very same reason. Some people are like the desert. They take and they take. And they take. And they never bear fruit. They never blossom. And everything is about them all the time. Well, what about me? And what about me? And what about my needs? And what about my interests? And what about my thoughts? And what about me? And the whole deal. And they're just like this black hole. And they just suck everything dry. It's like the desert just has all this water dumped on it. And it just sucks, soaks in. And it goes nowhere. And the desert remains the desert. And some people, it seems to me, like no matter how much you pour into them, how much you pour onto them, how much grace and mercy you show to them, they remain a desert. You know, Paul was a desert until the Holy Spirit was poured out upon him. He just took and he took and he took. He could care less about giving. He wanted to persecute the Christians. He wanted to take their lives. He wanted to take their freedom. He wanted to take their faith. Take, take, take, take. The book of Proverbs says the leech has two daughters. Give, give, give, you know. And that's all they say. And this is all Paul wanted until the Holy Spirit was poured out upon him. And then all he could think about was how much I can give. All he could think about was serving Christ. All he could think about was beautifying others, because his own life blossomed and was beautified. And even as the beauty of Carmel and the majesty of Sharon were given to the desert, so the glory and the majesty of Jesus Christ are given to you and to me. We're told in 2 Corinthians 3:18 that we all, with unveiled face, we're looking into a mirror as at the glory of the Lord. And we're being changed into that same image from glory to glory. There's this wonderful work of fruition and blossoming that the Lord Jesus is doing in our lives. Faith blossoms and bears the fruit of the Holy Spirit. And what we've discovered is that fruit is for others. We've talked about this before. I've never seen an apple tree eat an apple. I've never seen a tomato plant eat a tomato. It's always for someone else. And I've always thought that, you know, I want love, joy, peace, patience, goodness, kindness, gentleness, faithfulness, self-control, because I want it. I want to be at peace. I want to have joy. But that's missing the whole point. The fruit isn't for me. The fruit is for you. The fruit is for my wife. Would my wife prefer me to be a desert or to be blossoming with the fruit of the Holy Spirit? Does she want me to take, take, take, and take? Or does she want to be around a man that has joy, has love, and has peace? A man that's not always demanding, a man that's not always taking. And wives, does your husband want to be around someone who's always taking? Someone who's always, you know, about herself and about no one else? I want a wife who's filled with the fruit of the Holy Spirit. And I want to eat of her love, her joy, her peace, her kindness, her gentleness, and her self-control, and all of the other. Are you a desert? Or are you an orchard? Are you bearing the fruit of the Holy Spirit? Because even again, as the majesty of Sharon and Carmel were given to the desert, so the glory of God can visit your life. And you can actually come to the point where people want to be with you. Can you imagine that? People want to hang around you because you feed them, because you're a blessing to be around. Well, in verses 3 and 4, well, in verses 1 and 2, we had the renewal of the earth as the curse was reversed. And in verses 3 and 4, we have the rescue of the helpless. The rescue of the helpless. Encourage the exhausted and strengthen the feeble. Say to those with anxious heart, take courage and fear not. Behold, your God will come with vengeance. The recompense of God will come, but he will save you. Verses 3 and 4 here, describing the hopeless, describe those that are at an end of themselves, those who have nothing left, but they're rescued by Jesus Christ. He says there in verse 3, encourage the exhausted. Exhausted in the Hebrew is literally slack hands. This is someone who's weak, someone who's incapable of accomplishing a task. Feeble is literally weak knees. slack hands and weak knees. Someone who has weak knees can't bear the weight, can't run away, can't bear up under the burden that they're bearing. And maybe that describes some of you this morning. Slack hands, weak knees, can't accomplish a task, can't run away from anything, can't bear up under the suffering and the trouble and the trial, the tribulations that are weighing you down. The anxious heart, we're told there also in verse 4, say to those with an anxious heart, an anxious heart is a hurried heart. It's a rushed heart. This is someone who's frantic, someone who's agitated, One of the commentaries said that it's energy expended without wisdom. That was interesting. Energy expended without wisdom. Like a chicken with his head cut off, right? You know, just running here and there. No purpose, no rhyme, no reason, no meaning. Just going here and there. Weak, slack hands, weak knees, and an anxious heart. These are those that are losing ground. They're being pushed back. They're carrying more than they can bear. They're believing tomorrow holds no hope whatsoever. And there are those that are caught up in frantic agitation. And I think this describes a whole lot of our culture today. There's a lot of frantic agitation. And I think part of this frantic agitation is fueling the transgender crisis that we're... I don't know what feed I have on my computer. I think I open... I don't know if it's Chrome or Internet Explorer or Bing or whatever, but everything is about transgender this and transgender that and transgender him and transgender her, transgender they, transgender them. You know, it's all about this. And I think that the weak hand, the weak knees, the slack hands, and the anxious heart, all of this frantic agitation that's gripped our culture is fueling part of the transgender craze. We know that social discomfort, this is so true with young teenage girls now, social discomfort often fuels gender dysphoria. Social discomfort often fuels gender dysphoria. Someone who's socially, with social discomfort, they say, man, I don't fit. You know, before 2012, there were no studies on adolescent girls and transgenderism. But since 2012, studies have blown up. And you ask some of the experts, why is this? Why are so many young adolescent girls moving towards transgender? Why do they want to bind their breasts? Why do they want to cut them off? Why do they want them to change their name? Why do they want to butch their hair? And so many of the experts will say, because of the iPhone. Because of the iPhone. TikTok, Instagram, Twitter. What are some of the other ones? Snapchat, whatever else. They're seeing so many things on there. They're seeing these beautiful bodies that they'll never, ever be able to attain. And they hear this transitioning from male to female, from female to male, glorified. And so many people are jumping onto the bandwagon. They look at their own bodies. And so many younger girls today, well, our young people, boys or girls, they don't hang out like they used to. There is an increase in social isolation today. And where you and I would have gone out to play with our friends and rode bikes and rode all over town and this and that, a lot of kids are just stuck in their houses and apartments looking at their devices. And they live in isolation. And there's not the give and take of relationship and of experience.

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2: Their natal sex. I understand that, but I can't imagine that the remedy is surgery, taking a knife to the whole thing. I think that gender reassignment surgery is like having a headache, and the cure for a headache is decapitation. You know, that'll take care of it. Your head won't ache anymore, but it'll be gone. And I think that's what gender reassignment surgery is about. So listen, dads, protect your daughters. Protect your daughters. And I listen, when my kids were growing up, we didn't have iPhones and iPads, and I'm so grateful. It was just hard enough to monitor what they were listening to on their cassette players, you know, kind of in their Walkmans, you know. What's that kid listening to? He's going like this. Let me hear that. I started listening to it. And I can't imagine how difficult it is to police. And that might even not be even the right word, but to exercise oversight and to know what's happening in your kid's life. Do you, as a parent, have the right to know? Of course you do. Don't let anybody tell you that you don't. God has given those children to you as a stewardship. And listen, this culture is not their friend. You are their friend. Jesus is their friend. But this culture and the voices of this culture are not their friend. And dads and moms, please, please be a presence in your children's lives. Don't let them get sucked into this null and void of the culture. I believe that Satan is completely behind this. Tim, are you a Jesus freak? Of course I am. Absolutely. I believe in a heaven and a hell. I believe in a seen and unseen realm. I believe that the devil is out to undermine the sanity and the stability of our culture and our society. And I think there's only one thing more powerful than sex, and that's the power of the Holy Spirit. And if you're not walking in the power of the Holy Spirit, you're sitting duck. Because as we all know, sex is a very, very powerful thing. And to insinuate that into a young person's heart and to plant seeds of doubt about who they are and what they are and what their parents are saying, how God made them, boy, I tell you, things can get messed up for a long, long time. And so I see, again, this agitation of heart, this social, this being socially discomforted and personally displeased and disappointed with your own self, with your own body. Believe me, I know what it's like to be disappointed with your body. we all, I don't care how thin you are, how pretty you think you are. Everybody has been disappointed when they look in the mirror. They go, oh man, you know, how can God love that? How can my wife love that? You know, every time I look in the mirror, I go, okay, it's over. You know, that's it. But I understand the whole thing there. So mom and dad, protect your kids. Culture is not your friend. It also says there in verse 4, the last part, that the recompense of God will come to those with slack hands and weak knees and agitation of heart. Recompense is that which is deserved. God will pay back your enemies, but he'll save you. God will pay back your enemies, but God will save you. The Bible says this, there is no rebuke. It's interesting. There is no rebuke here for the exhausted. There is no rebuke for those with feeble knees. There is no rebuke for the anxious. I think those are the people we'd rebuke. What? You have slack hands and weak knees and an anxious heart? Come on, man. Get filled with the Spirit. Know Jesus and get serious about this God thing. There's no rebuke for these people. Just the promise of Christ for wholeness. Just the promise of Christ.
3: Well, that's all the time we have for right now.

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7: Well, we are beginning the last third of July. I'm Jordan Michaels. Hope you had a good weekend and a wonderful Lord's Day yesterday, worshiping with your church family. Supposed to be pretty mild weather-wise in the mid-70s, just about perfect. and I hope you're looking forward to a great week. You know, Mondays are all about kindness. Kindness builds character. And I know it is not always easy. You know, it can be hard to think about others when we're so wrapped up in our own stuff. But when you go ahead and give kindness in spite of how you're feeling, it makes you stronger and it brings glory to the Lord. I don't know how to describe it other than it just makes the day lighter and brighter. 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
10: God's Word says, no sex outside of marriage. 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
11: Welcome to Pathway to Victory with author and pastor Dr. Robert Jeffress. In America today, an alarming number of couples are filing for divorce due to infidelity. So why are so many marriages coming to an untimely end? Today on Pathway to Victory, Dr. Robert Jeffress addresses the highly sensitive topic of extramarital affairs, why they happen, and how we can keep them from destroying our lives. But first, let's take a moment to hear some important ministry updates.
9: Thanks, David, and welcome to Pathway to Victory. Today, we're dealing with a sensitive subject. King Solomon's Counsel to Husbands and Wives was written thousands of years ago, but it's never been more relevant than right now. Any historian can tell you that decadence has pervaded cultures all the way back to the beginning of time. And compromise in marriage always bears the same outcome, misery and disappointment. And so, during today's program, we'll seek Solomon's counsel in Proverbs chapter 5. On how to protect our marriages from any semblance of compromise. Now, this is one of the subjects I've addressed in my best-selling book called The Solomon Secrets, 10 Keys to Your Success. This is one of the most highly requested books in our collection because the application is so needed and clear. And when you give a generous gift to Pathway to Victory, we'll make sure a copy is sent promptly to your home. And if you've never contacted us before, today is a wonderful day to do that. I'd like to send you, without any cost or obligation, something I'm very proud of, the In God We Trust 2-disc patriotic celebration by our world-class First Baptist Dallas Choir and Orchestra, along with messages from me. It's my gift to you just for reaching out. And I think it will leave you both stirred and grateful. David and I will give more details on these resources later. But right now, let's begin today's message titled, Graze in Your Own Pasture.
10: I read the account of a group of Florida teenagers who were found guilty of a brutal murder. They had taken the lives of three innocent citizens. And their weapon was neither a gun nor a knife. In fact, these teenagers were not even present when their victims were killed, but they were guilty of the crime. As a prank, these teenagers had removed the stop signs at a four-way intersection. The result was motorists, when they should have stopped, they proceeded. The result was a fiery crash that cost them their lives. Today, we're living in a culture in which people are trying to remove the stop signs that God has put into place. Stop signs for our benefit. Our culture is telling us that it's okay to proceed when God has said to stop. They're telling us it's okay to engage in behavior which God has forbidden. And whenever we ignore God's stop signs, God's boundaries in our life, the result are much more catastrophic than even a fiery automobile crash. Today, as we continue our series on the book of Proverbs, we're going to look at one of those stop signs that God has put into effect for our benefit. It's a stop sign that is being routinely ignored today. But if we are going to master the art of living well, which is what Proverbs in this series is all about, we have to pay attention to this stop sign. It's a stop sign regarding our sexual behavior. And the stop sign is very clear. It's very simple. God's word says, no sex outside of marriage. That boundary, that stop sign has been put into effect for our benefit, yet when we ignore it, we're putting our emotional, our spiritual, and even our financial well-being at risk. Instead of ignoring that stop sign, Solomon, the wisest man who ever lived, learned the hard way that the best way to experience emotional and sexual fulfillment in life is to follow God's guideline, which is simply to graze in your own pasture. Now let's look at that in the scripture today. If you have your Bibles, I want you to turn to Proverbs chapter 5. Proverbs chapter 5. Once I was speaking at a family conference, and one evening I spoke on the subject of adultery. And I closed my message by saying to the audience that night, there are some of you here this evening who are engaged in an affair, in a relationship with someone other than you, your mate. You think nobody knows what you're up to. That may or may not be true, but God knows. God's watching, and God will judge. And I close with Proverbs 5:21, for the ways of a man are before the eyes of the Lord, and he watches over all of his paths. We finished the conference, and Amy and I were walking down to the ice cream stand where people would gather after the evening conference. And Amy always gives me good feedback on my messages. And she said, now, Robert, wasn't that a little over the top? A little melodramatic? I mean, how do you know somebody in that conference was engaged in an extramarital affair? 30 minutes later, we're standing there eating our ice cream and socializing with the conference people. The conference director comes up to me and he says, how did you know? How did you know? I said, how did I know what? He said, how did you know that this week one of the conference participants has been engaged in an open affair with somebody else's wife? Well, the fact is, I didn't know. But I knew in a crowd that size, I know in a crowd this size, that there are some of you who are engaged in sexual sin right now. I've seen it for 30 years in ministry, over and over again. A father locked in a bitter custody battle for his children because his wife has left him for another man or even another woman. Or a wife who feels belittled and betrayed because of her husband's addiction to pornography. Or a Christian leader who has to give up his ministry all because of an improper relationship with a counselee. All we have to do is look around and see the effects of sexual immorality. They are everywhere. Solomon understood, perhaps better than anyone, the cost of sexual immorality. Do you remember the circumstances regarding Solomon's life? Remember his parents, King David and the woman Bathsheba? Bathsheba and David had been involved in that illicit affair that was the scandal of the kingdom of Israel. As a result of that illicit affair, they produced a child who died as a result of God's judgment. They later tried to legitimize their relationship and they got married, David and Bathsheba, and they produced a child named Solomon. But even though God forgave David of his affair with Bathsheba, David spent the rest of his life suffering the consequences of that affair. Those consequences included a divided kingdom, a disloyal son, and a dead child. You would think that Solomon would have learned, but he didn't. The fact is, Solomon inherited his father's proclivity for sexual immorality. By the way, dads here today, if you're living an immoral life, don't be surprised when your sons and daughters fall into immorality as well. They learn that behavior from you. I'm reading right now the new biography on Joseph Kennedy Sr., the patriarch of the Kennedy clan. If you want to understand the sexual, the well-documented sexual immorality of John F. Kennedy and his older brother Joe Jr. and Ted Kennedy, all you have to do is look at what they saw in their father. In fact, the book says that the sons, when they came of age and began to get involved sexually, they talked about their dad and all of his young girlfriends that he kept around him. They learned that behavior from their dad. And dads, the same thing is true of you. If you're engaged in sexual immorality, your kids will pick up on it. Your kids are watching you and they are going to imitate your behavior. That's exactly what happened to Solomon. He followed in his father's footsteps, and we find the sad epitaph of his life in 1 Kings 11, verses 3 and 4. Look at how Solomon's life ended. And he had 700 wives, princesses, and 300 concubines, and his wives turned his heart away. For it came about when Solomon was old that his wife turned his heart away after other gods, and his heart was not wholly devoted to the Lord his God as the heart of David his father had been. Although Solomon chose not to learn from his father's mistake until it was too late, the fact is you and I can learn from Solomon's mistakes. Late in life, he collected these proverbs and he talked about the cost of sexual immorality. What happens to a person who falls into sexual immorality? Just jot down some of these verses. Proverbs 5, verses 3 to 5 and 8 and 9. For the lips of an adulteress drip honey, and smoother than oil is her speech. But in the end, she is bitter as wormwood, sharp as a two-edged sword. Her feet go down to death. Her steps lay hold of Sheol. Keep your way far from her, and do not go near the door of her house, lest you give your vigor to others and your years to the cruel one. Or Proverbs 6, verses 26 and 27. For on account of a harlot, one is reduced to a loaf of bread. An adulteress hunts for the precious life. Can a man take fire in his bosom and others and not be burned? Verses 32 and 33 of Proverbs 6. The one who commits adultery with a woman is lacking sense. He who would destroy himself does it. Wounds and disgrace he will find, and his reproach will not be blotted out. Or Proverbs 22, verse 14. The mouth of an adulteress is a deep pit. He who is cursed of the Lord will fall into it. You get the idea. Why is it that intelligent men and women, many of whom claim to be Christians, why is it so many of them are willing to jeopardize their career, abandon their families, and even reject their faith in order to follow and fall into a relationship that is destined to fail? Remember, the Bible says, as a man is in his heart, that is his mind, so is he. All immorality begins in the mind. There is wrong thinking that leads a person into sexual immorality. And today, for the few minutes that we have, we're going to look at what I call five fatal fallacies found in the book of Proverbs. Five fatal fallacies in our thinking that lead to sexual immorality and especially adultery. Let's jot those down today. Number one, what's the fallacy, the error that leads us into sexual immorality? It's the thought that it could never happen to me. It could never happen to me. Now, speaking of stop signs, I need to stop here and give a word of explanation. When Solomon writes about sexual immorality, he is primarily referring to adultery. But this stop sign that says no sex out of marriage talks about any kind of sex outside of the marriage relationship. In 1 Corinthians 6, verse 18, Paul wrote, "Flee immorality, for every other sin that a man commits is outside the body, but the immoral man sins against his own body." That word immorality in Greek is the word porneia. We get our word pornography from it. And the word porneia is an umbrella term. It refers to any kind of sexual activity outside of the marriage relationship. For example, for single adults, it would be fornication. When a single adult engages in sex with someone other than his mate, that is fornication, sex outside of the marriage relationship. Homosexuality, that is sex with somebody of the same sex, that is out of the bounds of God's relationship. Pornography, porneia, immorality, graphe, writing. That is receiving sexual fulfillment from sexual writing, or in today's world, the internet, or digitally. Any sex outside of the marriage relationship is classified as immorality. And the reason I mention that is because today we're going to talk about what Solomon says specifically about adultery. But what he says about adultery is also true about fornication, premarital sex. It's true about homosexuality. It's true about pornography as well. Now, what does the Bible say about this? Well, first of all, the Bible says, don't ever fool yourself into saying, it could never happen to me. Some of you are already starting to feel a little self-righteous right now. You say, well, Pastor, I could never fall into doing that. Don't fool yourself. The fact is, any one of us here today, in day one, watching on Pathway to Victory, any one of you is capable of falling into sexual immorality. I'm capable of falling into sexual immorality. And the reason is twofold. The reason all of us are susceptible to sexual immorality is, first of all, because we have all inherited a corrupt nature. In Romans 5, verse 12, Paul says, for through one man, Adam, sin came into the world, and death spread to all men because all men sinned. Every one of us have inherited this proclivity toward immorality, toward sin. We have this corrupt nature. The Russian dissident Alexander Solzhenitsyn said, the line that divides good and evil runs through the heart of every man. Every one of us is capable because of this inherited corrupt nature. But there's a second reason we're all susceptible to this sin, and that is because we have an active opponent. We have an enemy who has set his sights to destroy every one of us. In Ephesians 6, verses 11 and 12, Paul writes, put on the full armor of God that you may be able to stand firm against the schemes of the devil. For our struggle is not against flesh and blood, but against the rulers, against the powers, against the world forces of this darkness, against the spiritual forces of wickedness in the heavenly places. Listen to what James said in James 1:14. But each one of us is tempted when he is carried away and enticed by his own lust. Now, this is key, folks, to understanding how Satan is going to bring destruction into your life. How are we tempted? When we are, first of all, carried away. That Greek word elkomai means to be drawn with an inward power. That refers to our corrupt nature that we have. What is it that causes sin? It's, first of all, our own corrupt nature. We're tempted when we are carried away, that is drawn, but also when we are enticed. That word enticed, you've heard me say before, is a fishing term. You know how a fisherman does his thing. He'll take a piece of bait and he will put it on a hook and he drops it, plops it in the water at just the right spot, hopefully. And when that fish, who is blinded by hunger, sees that bait, that fish snaps at the bait, not realizing that in the middle of it is a hook that's going to destroy him. Now listen to this. Satan is a master fisherman. He already knows you have that hunger. We all have that hunger toward emotional and sexual fulfillment. And he knows just the right time to plop that piece of temptation right in front of us. He knows when we're hungriest. He knows when we're most vulnerable. And at that most vulnerable time in our life, when we are most craving that emotional and sexual fulfillment, he drops that bait in front of us. And people snap at it. They bite at it, not realizing that right in the center is a hook that will cost them their life. That's how sexual temptation works. My friend and late mentor, Dr. Howard Hendricks, told me one time that he used to keep with him a little black book, not the kind you're thinking about. It's a different kind of little black book. In that black book, he had recorded the names of every pastor he knew, every friend, every colleague who had fallen into sexual immorality. And he said one day he was on a plane, he took that book out and started looking at that list of names. It had grown to 100 people, 100 pastors and Christian leaders. And he said, you know, I wondered, is there any common denominator among these 100 men? And there was. He said the common denominator was every one of them thought it could never happen to him. Don't let yourself think that you are above this, that it could never happen to you. In Proverbs 18, verse 12, Solomon says, before destruction, the heart of a man is haughty, prideful, but humility goes before honor. Listen to me, our corrupt nature that we all have, our active opponent, Satan himself, whom we all have, means not one of us here today is exempt from the possibility of sexual immorality. Fallacy number two that leads to immorality and destruction: we are only friends. You know, most affairs, most sexual immorality begins as a friendship that is set to meet some great emotional need that we have. Marriage counselor and author Dr. Carlfred Broderick has interviewed dozens of couples, all of whom had pledged themselves to sexual fidelity in marriage, and all of whom fell into sexual immorality. And after his study, this is what he concluded. He said, I am convinced that more people get themselves into the pain of infidelity through empathy, concern, and compassion than through any base motive. The world is full of lonely and vulnerable people, hungry for a sympathetic ear and a shoulder to cry on. Solomon understood that. He knew how easy it was for friends to turn into lovers. And that's why he said in Proverbs 4, verse 23, watch over your heart with all diligence, for from it, your heart, flow the springs of life. You see, the fact is, ladies and gentlemen, most affairs don't begin in the bedroom. They begin in the heart. Usually somebody or both parties are looking for fulfillment outside of the relationship that they're engaged in. And what happens is they find a sympathetic and empathetic ear, and very quickly it degenerates into sexual expression. In fact, it's interesting to me how many times in Proverbs Solomon connects sexual immorality with the spoken word. Jot these verses down. Proverbs 2, verse 16. To deliver you from the strange woman, that's the adulteress, from the adulteress who flatters with her words. Or Proverbs 5, verse 3, for the, what? The lips of an adulteress drip honey, and smoother than oil is her speech. Or Proverbs 7, verse 5, that they may keep you from an adulteress, from the foreigner who flatters with her words. Now, I'm not saying, for those of you who are married, that that means you never, ever engage in a conversation with somebody of the opposite sex. But what I am saying, and more importantly, what God's word is saying, you better be very careful about speaking to someone of the opposite sex who is not your mate. Because what can begin as an innocent, superficial conversation can suddenly turn into an intimate conversation that meets some deep emotional need that you or that other person has, forming an emotional bond that eventually expresses itself sexually. And that's why we need to be very careful about friendships with those people of the opposite sex who are not our mate.
9: Solomon said, drink water from your own cistern and fresh water from your own well. Such an eloquent way to describe the benefits of monogamy. Well, there's much more we need to discover in Proverbs chapter 5. Remember, you can request the complete audio and video message from Pathway to Victory. 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
11: 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I'm David J. Mullins, inviting you to join us next time to discover more of Solomon's time-tested wisdom for husbands and wives. 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
7: Good Make a Moment Monday. I'm Jordan. 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
16: I am Pastor Cheeley from Church of the Highlands here in the city of San Bruno. And in this early hour of this new day, it's my joy and delight to greet you in the name of our blessed and wonderful Christ. The mercies of our Creator God are new every morning. The Bible says this is the day that the Lord hath made, so let's rejoice and let's be glad in it. And remember also, Jesus said, He will never leave us nor forsake us. It's my daily prayer that in these brief moments that we have to be together, and from the reading of God's eternal word, you will receive strength and courage and peace for your Christian journey today. It's daybreak, and it's time for us to read the Scriptures. And this morning we're reading from Mark's Gospel, Chapter 9. And he said to them, I tell you the truth. Some who are standing here will not taste death before they see the kingdom of God come with power. After 6 days, Jesus took Peter, James, and John with him and led them up a high mountain where they were all alone. There he was transfigured before them. His clothes became dazzling white, whiter than anyone in the world could bleach them.
17: And there appeared before them Elijah and Moses, who were talking with Jesus. Peter said to Jesus, "Rabbi, it's good for us to be here. Let us put up for three shelters, one for you and one for Moses and one for Elijah." He did not know what to say. They were so frightened. Then a cloud appeared and enveloped them, and a voice came from the cloud. "This is my son, whom I love. Listen to him." Suddenly, when they looked around, they no longer saw anyone with them except Jesus. And as they were coming down the mountain, Jesus gave them orders not to tell anyone what they had seen until the Son of Man had risen from the dead. They kept the matters to themselves, discussing what rising from the dead meant. And they asked him, "Why do the teachers of the law say that Elijah must come first?" Jesus replied, "To be sure, Elijah does come first and restores all things. Why then is it written that the Son of Man must suffer much and be rejected? But I tell you, Elijah has come, and they have done to him everything they wished, just as it was written about him." When they came to the other disciples, they saw a large crowd around them and the teachers of the law arguing with them. As soon as all the people saw Jesus, they were overwhelmed with wonder and ran to greet him. "What are you arguing with them about?" he asked. A man in the crowd answered, "Teacher, I brought you my son who is possessed by a spirit that has robbed him of speech. Whenever it seizes him, it throws him to the ground. He foams at the mouth, gnashes his teeth, and becomes rigid. I ask your disciples to drive out the spirit, but they could not." "Oh, unbelieving generation," Jesus replied, "how long shall I stay with you? How long shall I put up with you? Bring the boy to me." So they brought him. When the spirit saw Jesus, it immediately threw the boy into convulsion. He fell to the ground and rolled around, foaming at the mouth. Jesus asked the boy's father, "How long has he been like this?" "From childhood," he answered. "It has often thrown him into the fire or water to kill him. But if you can do anything, take pity on us and help us." "If you can," said Jesus, "everything is possible for him who believes." Immediately the boy's father exclaimed, "I do believe. Help me overcome my unbelief." When Jesus saw that a crowd was running to the scene, he rebuked the evil spirit. "You deaf and mute spirit," he said, "I command you, come out of him and never enter him again." The spirit shrieked, convulsed him violently, and came out. The boy looked so much like a corpse that many said, "He's dead." But Jesus took him by the hand and lifted him to his feet, and he stood up. After Jesus had gone indoors, his disciples asked him privately, "Why couldn't we drive it out?" He replied, "This kind can come out only by prayer." They left that place and passed through Galilee. Jesus did not want anyone to know where they were because he was teaching his disciples, and he said to them, "The Son of Man is going to be betrayed into the hands of men. They will kill him, and after 3 days he will rise." But they did not understand what he meant and were afraid to ask him about it. They came to Capernaum. When he was in the house, he asked them, "What were you arguing about on the road?" But they kept quiet because on the way they had argued about who was the greatest. Sitting down, Jesus called the 12 and said, "If anyone wants to be first, he must be the very last and the servant of all." He took a little child and had him stand among them. Taking him in his arms, he said to them, "Whoever welcomes one of these little children in my name welcomes me. And whoever welcomes me does not welcome me, but the one who sent me." "Teacher," said John, "we saw a man driving out demons in your name, and we told him to stop because he was not one of us." "Do not stop him," Jesus said. "No one who does a miracle in my name can in the next moment say anything bad about me. For whoever is not against us is for us. I tell you the truth. Anyone who gives a cup of cold water in my name because you belong to Christ will certainly not lose his reward. And if anyone causes one of these little ones who believe in me to sin, it would be better for him to be thrown into the sea with a large millstone tied around his neck. If your hand causes you to sin, cut it off. It's better for you to enter life maimed than with two hands to go into hell, where the fire never goes out. And if your foot causes you to sin, cut it off. It's better for you to enter life crippled than to have 2 feet and be thrown into hell. And if your eye causes you to sin, pluck it out. It's better for you to enter the kingdom of God with one eye than to have 2 eyes and be thrown into hell, where their worm does not die and the fire is not quenched. Everyone will be salted with fire. Salt is good, but if it loses its saltiness, how can you make it salty again? Have salt in yourselves and be at peace with each other.

Lord Jesus, I join with many for this early morning prayer. Every time I bow my heart, I am amazed and awed with the privilege of prayer. I often think of those Old Testament saints who made their way to the tabernacle or the temple, bringing their sacrifice, participating in its sacrificial procedure there at the altar, and then looking at that building that represented the holiest of holies, but they never could go in. For it was there that your presence was placed. They made their sacrifice, turned and left the temple, but they never met you face to face. Then, Lord Jesus, when you died on the cross, that veil in that temple that was rent, that separated man from you, and now because of what you did at Calvary, all we must do is bow our hearts in reverence and worship and mention your name in prayer, and we are immediately in your presence. Oh, oh, what a blessed privilege just to know that you, the King of Kings, the Lord of Lords, the Almighty, the Creator of the universe, gives us an invitation to enter your very throne room. And here we are, before you, our wonderful God. And simply as the song has reminded us, you've told us to cast all of our burdens on you, because you do care for us. Give us the faith to do that, just to know that we're in your hands and that all things will work together for good to us who love you and seek to serve you. Thank you for the privilege of coming into your presence this morning, Almighty God. And we want to tell you that we love you with all of our heart. Thank you for loving us first. It's in Jesus' name we pray. Amen.

0: Amen. Amen. Well, we're continuing on and finishing up our study here in 1 John. We're in chapter 5, and again I read verses 16 and 17. If anyone sees his brother commit a sin that does not lead to death, he should pray, and God will give him life. I refer to those whose sin does not lead to death. There is a sin that leads to death. I'm not saying that you should pray about that. All wrongdoing is sin, and there is a sin that does not lead to death. Now, in this particular passage, it speaks of the sin whose end is death, and the sin whose end is not death. The Revised Standard Version translates mortal sin, and there have been many suggestions in regard to this. You see, the Jews distinguished two kinds of sin. There were the sins which a man committed unwittingly, or at least not deliberately. These were sins which a man might commit in ignorance, or when he was swept away by some overwhelming or overmastering impulse, or in some moment of a strong emotion, when his passions were too strong for the leash of the will to hold. And on the other hand, there were the sins of the high hand and the haughty heart, the sins which a man deliberately committed, the sins in which he defiantly took his own in spite of the known will of God for him. And it was for the first kind of sin that sacrifice atoned, but for the sins of the haughty heart and the high hand, no sacrifice could atone. One theologian lists three suggestions. Mortal sins may be sins which are punishable by death, but it's quite clear that more is meant than that. This passage is not thinking of sins which are a breach of man's made laws, however serious. Mortal sins may be sins which God visits with death, and Paul writes to the Corinthians that because of their unworthy conduct at the table of the Lord, many among them are weak and many are asleep, that is, many have died. And this passage, and the suggestion is that the reference is that sins which are so serious that God sends death because of our violation of them. And then mortal sins may be sins punishable with excommunication from the church. When Paul is writing to the Corinthians about the notorious sinner with whom they had not adequately dealt, he demands that he should be delivered to Satan. That was the phrase of excommunication. But he goes on to say that serious as this punishment is, and as sore as its bodily consequence may be, it is designed to save the man's soul in the day of the Lord Jesus. It's a punishment which does not end in death. None of these explanations seem to do, and there are three further suggestions of identification of the mortal sin. And my time is gone, and I ask you to join with me tomorrow, and we'll continue to talk about these sins which we are to pray for, some sins that can be forgiven, and some sins that won't. God bless you.
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4: Some would say, my preacher is better than your preacher. I am of Apollos. And others would say, my pastor is better than your pastor. I am of Paul. It resembled the kind of worship that goes on in rock stars and rock concerts. It's okay to respect a church leader, and that's appropriate. It's not okay to worship them.
5: 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We are looking at 1 Corinthians today. It's there that we catch up with our teacher and pastor, Pastor Leighton Sheely from Church of the Highlands here in San Bruno. Welcome to Study Verse by Verse. We're looking at leadership today and what proper leadership should really look like, as opposed to what it was looking like there at the Church of Corinth. With more, here's Pastor Leighton on today's edition of Study Verse by Verse.
4: Paul was no slouch at preaching, but evidently Apollos was an exceptionally gifted and eloquent preacher. And although it's never been officially attributed to him, some of the early church leaders believe it was Apollos that wrote the book of Hebrews. The story continues. He had been instructed in the way of the Lord, and being fervent in spirit, he spoke and taught accurately the things concerning Jesus, though he knew only the baptism of John. He began to speak boldly in the synagogue, but when Priscilla and Aquila heard him, they took him and explained to him the way of God more accurately. Now, Priscilla and Aquila are only mentioned a few times in scriptures, only in passing. None of the books of the Bible are attributed to them. And yet, their influence upon Apollos had a great benefit for the kingdom of God. And who knows what student sitting in one of the classrooms of one of our Sunday school teachers might be the Apollos of the next generation. The story continues. It tells us that Apollos was knew his scripture, and he was persuasive in argument. He was very loyal, and he was very honorable, but his visit to Corinth had done mischief. His impassioned oratory, his Alexandrian refinements, his allegorizing exegesis, his polish and culture of his style had all charmed those Corinthians. And so his party was the party of culture. From later in this book, we find out that they had exaggerated, his followers had exaggerated the teachings of Paul into a caricature of what Paul intended them to be. And they were puffed up with conceit of knowledge, and yet they had fallen into moral inconsistency. Chapter 16 tells us that under the circumstances, Apollos refused to visit Corinth. And he was quite disgusted with how he had been drawn into this division in the church. Now, the third person that Paul mentions is Cephas. Cephas is the Aramaic form of the Greek name Peter. So what do we know about Peter? Well, Peter was chosen by Jesus to be the leader of the apostles. Peter was a part of the inner circle. He was part of the three, he and the sons of Zebedee. Unlike Apollos and unlike Paul, Peter was an uneducated man. He was a fisherman by trade, but what he lacked in education, he more than compensated for in passion. When you read through the Gospels, this is the apostle who asks the most questions. It's Peter who walks on water. He was the only one to get out of the boat. Forget being cerebral about life. He wanted to experience it. Forget using the head. Peter thought with his heart. But sometimes he would speak before thinking. And it was Peter who made the boastful claim, "Even if all fall away on account of you, I never will. Even if I have to die with you, I will never disown you." Peter was all heart. And God loves diversity. And when I use that word, I mean it in its original meaning, not what it's become twisted to mean. You know, God made each one of these men unique. One was known for his mind, another for his mouth, another for his heart. Each had their

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12: Well, Psalm 130 verse 5 says, I wait for the Lord, my whole being waits, and in his word I put my hope. Well, you know, sometimes God says wait. And while we're waiting, we study the word, we believe the word, we hope in the word, we live the word, because it is his holy, inerrant, infallible, and eternal word. And helping us to know how to live out God's word, the Bible teaching of Dr. J. Vernon McGee is next with Through the Bible.
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0: news, and we shouldn't sort of laugh and be disgusted, perhaps, as much as we should be heartbroken for people that are so deceived.
1: Pastor Breadmetter, pausing in our passage in today's Word that we'll see next time, is setting the stage for a powerful lesson about the difference between human deception and the genuine power of God. And I hope you'll stay right there as Pastor Brett will join me here in a moment to talk a little bit more about this passage in Acts. But first, our teacher, Brett Metter, is the senior pastor of Athey Creek Church just outside of Portland, Oregon. 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I also want to mention that in addition to the main Athey Creek campus in West Lynn, Oregon, we also have other locations in the Portland area. 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Okay, Pastor Brett has joined me. Brett, we're at another exciting point in the growth of the church as we study the book of Acts. And it's also a time and place where a future apostle has been persecuting the church. But Philip the evangelist gives the church some pretty important lessons here, doesn't he?
0: He does. You know, Philip's an amazing guy. He's one of those, also those dynamic deacons that we read about in Acts chapter 6. Like Stephen, he's a powerful reminder, really, of if we're faithful in the little things, God opens up so much more for us to do. And Philip goes down to Samaria, starts preaching Christ. People are getting saved. Lives are being changed. And then he came, and as he was preaching Christ and the good news of the kingdom, suddenly he realized there was hope, joy, and reason for living. The people responded to his preaching in a way that was profound. I love that Philip knew that Jesus really was the answer for even the people of Samaria. The Samaritans were not really liked by the Jewish people, but Philip was able to come into a place and just say, Jesus is the answer for you as well. And Simon the sorcerer and the Ethiopian church, all those people hear the good news. And it says there in Acts 8:35, then Philip opened his mouth and began at the same scripture and preached unto him Jesus. That's the key. No matter who you're preaching to, talking to, whatever culture, people group, Jesus is still the answer for all those folks.
1: Yes, he is. And that's a great reminder for all of us that no matter who we're speaking to, that we need to talk to people about Jesus because he's the reason for our hope. Thank you, Pastor Brett. Well, I want to mention that if you'd like more information about Pastor Brett Metter or Today's Word, just go to todayswordradio.com. Well, next time, Pastor Brett will describe from the book of Acts how the Samaritans now responded to the truth of God's Word. Today's Word with Pastor Brett Metter is an outreach of Athey Creek Church in West Lynn, Oregon.
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7: In 1862, Abraham Lincoln signed the Morrill Act, helping states create colleges focused on agriculture, mechanics, science, and practical education. The principle was not centralized control, it was opportunity. Lincoln's Morrill Act reminds us that America can support education without surrendering education to Washington. Why did it matter? Because a free nation needs citizens equipped to work, build, steward, and govern themselves. Scripture gives work a sacred weight. In Genesis, God placed man in the garden to work it and to keep it. Proverbs honors the one who works his land. Paul warns against idleness and calls believers to earn their bread. Why does that still matter today? because education should form capable

0: people under God, not dependent subjects under bureaucracy.
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3: You know, for every person, there's going to come a last statement. And in many ways, what you say in the end will be a real insight into who you were in life and what you stood for in life. And it's pretty interesting to look at the last words of different people historically. The last words of P.T. Barnum of the Barnum and Bailey circuses were, "What were today's receipts?" The lead singer of the rock band Boston committed suicide on a note clipped to his shirt where his final words, quote, "I am a lonely soul." Other last words were filled with faith. D.L. Moody, the great evangelist, his last words were, "I see earth receding and heaven is opening. God is calling me." Famous last words. And Christ gave seven significant statements from the cross of Calvary. Now, at the age of 33, most people are saying, "It is beginning." At the age of 33, Jesus was saying, "It is finished." So what was finished? Finished was our salvation. All of our sins were transferred to Jesus when he hung on that cross, and all of his righteousness was transferred to our account. What an exchange that was! All of my sins removed, all of his righteousness put in its place. Incredible. If you've not asked him to forgive you of your sin, he's just a prayer away.
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7: Good Make a Moment Monday morning. I'm Jordan. 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
11: There's worse things than our kids thinking learning about God is fun. I mean, when Jesus sent Peter to go get the temple tax, go fishing and look in the fish's mouth, come on, he was having some fun with him, wasn't he?
9: That is a little weird.
11: I would think so. You know, he's messing with him a little bit, having fun.
9: Love it.
11: And Peter learned a lesson he never forgot. God can provide in ways we can't imagine.
12: That's Tim Shoemaker, and he's with us today on Focus on the Family, helping you to find creative ways to share your faith with your kids. Thanks for joining us. I'm John Fuller.
9: You know, John, all of us as parents, we want to equip our children to know the Lord, to live for the Lord, to give their lives to the Lord, right? And it starts with our consistency of our own walk with the Lord, and then how are we passing that on to our children. And it can become difficult. Where do we find those moments where a child goes, "Oh, that was awesome"? Mm-hmm. And today's guest, we're going to talk about how to create devotionals that your kids will remember, that make an impact because you've thought it through. And certainly our guest, Tim, has thought it through. And you can get a copy of this book, and it will help you to better do your devotional time. I'm excited about the discussion.
12: I am as well. And Tim Shoemaker is an author, speaker, and writing coach. And the book you're mentioning, Jim, is called The Very Best Hands-On Kind of Dangerous Family Devotion.
9: Gotta love the title.
12: Yeah, and this is volume two, so we're so glad to have Tim back in the studio with us.
9: Yeah, and Tim, welcome back. Good to have you.
11: Glad to be here. Thanks so much, Jim.
9: Hey, a lot of parents, like I said, they want to pass on their faith to their children, but they're not always sure what connects. Mm-hmm. I mean, I remember that. You know, I did the toothpaste one. I remember doing that little devotional, squeeze out the toothpaste, then have the boys try to put it back, or your daughters, and it's impossible. And then you parlay that into, that's how our words are spoken. Mm-hmm. You can't put them back in the tube. Once they come out, they're out there. Yeah. And I think that was one that connected for the boys. But there is this challenge, especially age-appropriate challenge, where kids need to the tactile experience, like how do we put this together? And I guess it comes down to that question. How did you come up with the idea of using what you call dangerous devotions? Every child's going to go, I want to do those. Yeah. Dangerous devotions.
11: Well, as a father of three boys, and then even working, volunteer with youth as the years went on with my wife, you know, to hold their attention, that was really a challenge. And so that was really what was driving it is what can you do to get their attention? And then you follow that with a little nugget of truth. Yeah. And they just sort of etch together in their mind. And but yeah, they're involved in some activity. They wonder where you're going with it, and they're just having fun with it.
9: You know, part of the problem, Tim, I think in the parenting role, we don't get a manual to say this is the best way to parent. I would say there are some great curriculums that people should look at.
11: Right.
9: But and Focus on the Family has plenty of material for you. But in that regard, the devotional time, it is, you know, the purist is going to think, I need it to be structured. Heavily structured. We're going to do 3 minutes of an opening song, Jesus Loves Me, This I Know. Mm. We're going to move then, and we kind of make it like a church service.
11: Yeah.
9: And that may not connect with the kids according to their age, you know, eight years old, 10 years old. Mm. Action is a good thing, and really doing something with their hands is also a good thing. Speak to the parent that might struggle with that. They're more structured, and they don't see the benefit of what they might perceive as play. Why during a devotion would you encourage the children to play? This is serious, Tim.
11: Yeah.
9: Speak to that parent's heart to say, no, loosen up a little bit, make it fun, and it will stick.
11: Yeah, yeah. You know, maybe even to take a page from Jesus' ministry, right? The greatest teacher ever. Mm. And yet God in all his wisdom, he gave us one recorded sermon, only one, even though he was speaking all the time. But he gave us lots of stories. He gave us lots of these visuals that Jesus did. And really, every time he healed somebody, that was an object lesson. He got people involved in an activity, in a sense, and they were able to see it. And so Jesus used this, get people involved. He was teaching them lessons before they knew they were being taught. Mm-hmm. And I think that was the power of it. Whereas today, once we sit them down, we try to, chances are they want to be bored, or they're thinking about something else that they want to do next.
9: Yeah. What about the parents? And again, I'm just speaking on behalf of the parents I know, me being one of them, that, you know, we're assuming the kids are going to go to Sunday school. They're going to get all they need right there. And that's sufficient. Versus saying, no, they need sprinkling, kind of like your lawn. You need to water it often so that the green growth is there. Spiritually speaking, we as parents need to water spiritual truth into our children's hearts so that the effect, the impact is there. Yeah. What about that parent that leans just too much on the church?
11: The church isn't there enough. The church will let their kids down. Their church won't be there in the middle of the night when they really need to talk. And so if you're establishing some spiritual conversations with your kids, it becomes easier to talk more about spiritual things as time goes on. And that Sunday school teacher may be there for a year or two in their life and then they're gone or whatever. And they do great work and that's wonderful. We love that. We just want more. They augment what we are doing because we're there all the time. Like you said, with the lawn.
9: The watering of the lawn. I like that. You share a story about a dad who started doing devotions with his sons that eventually turned into something much bigger.
11: Oh.
9: What was that story out of your book, and how did it impact people?
11: You know, I think that was one where there was a dad, I'd met him at a conference, and he picked up the books. He's starting to do devotions with his kids, and he had boys, and they were loving it. Well, he was telling other dads about it, and then that was right when COVID hit. And COVID hit, and suddenly their church closed. But he was able to still do these devotions. Well, he's talking to other dads. That grew into a weekly group where they met outside in his lawn of 45 dads and kids, and they would take turns doing these devotions, and it was some sort of an activity. And then they would tie a nugget of truth in, and they said that was just super effective.
9: Now, that idea of dangerous devotions, A, what are you achieving there? And why do kids love this edgy stuff? Yeah. And then it sticks.
11: Yeah,
9: they'll remember that for a lifetime.
11: Yeah.
9: Compared to something that, let me just say, you know, could be boring.
11: Yeah.
9: And they won't remember it.
11: We were just driving last weekend back from a men's conference, and I can't tell you a ton about that drive. It was a nice drive. But we saw an accident happen in the lane next to us. This moment of, whoa, you know, car went off into the ditch, into the oncoming lanes, and he was able to swerve off without hitting anybody. That was like, oh, my goodness, he hydroplaned.
9: You remember that.
11: Oh, yeah. Oh, yeah. And this moment of that increased heartbeat, a little bit of adrenaline, whatever. When we incorporate even a little bit of that in our devotions where, okay, we're by a campfire here. We're going to do something. And, you know, that makes a difference. So I've got like this one here, like you can take something like Coffee Mate, a non-dairy creamer. And you throw that on a fire and you get a great big...
9: Oh, really?
11: Oh, yeah.
9: That stuff's flammable?
11: Yes.
9: Should we be drinking it?
11: I tell you what.
9: Well, I'm sorry. I just never knew
12: just
9: that.
12: Toss the rest into the
11: don't
12: fire.
11: Don't smoke
12: now.
9: You just changed my morning drink.
11: As long as you're not smoking.
9: It goes up in smoke?
11: Oh, yeah. Oh, yeah. Big flame. And so it's very exciting.
12: Thank you, by the way, for not demonstrating that here in the studio.
11: Right, right.
9: So let me ask you, how do you attach that to a biblical principle?
11: Well,
9: the fact that you know, coffee creamer goes up in smoke.
11: Okay, so you take a handful of it, right? And you throw them in the fire, you create this big thing. It is in your hand, Jim. It is in your power to create this great big burst or not, depending if you throw that on. Same thing, let's say when our kids are having conversations at home. It's in their power to make a big flame and make a big blow up.
9: Oh, wow.
11: Or not. It's in our hands to do that. Bible tells us a soft answer turns away wrath, right? A gentle word. And we want to encourage our kids. And sometimes, instead of just saying, hey, talk nice,
9: right,
11: take them out to a campfire, get some Coffee Mate, and we do this little demonstration.
9: This is like our words.
11: Yeah. Yep. Yeah.
9: That is good. I love that.
11: Yeah, it's fun.
9: I'm sorry we're not camping anymore. I would have done it this weekend and thrown the whole bottle on it.
11: Oh, yeah. Yeah. Stand back.
9: You know, your brother-in-law and his wife recently saw the impact of these types of devotional lessons, which is great. What happened with that experience? What did they walk into?
11: So my brother-in-law, Jim, he's a pastor down in Florida, and he had done a devotional with the kids. It was with elementary kids years ago. And he had done this one demo that's a variation of it's in the book. And then his wife was going to be doing the youth group just a week or so ago. And so he said, hey, you know, we'll have you do this one. It's this cool chemical thing, and let's do this. And so she does it. Well, she just starts it. And one of the girls in the class says, oh, I know that one. And she said, well, tell me, what was the point? And the girl was able to give it. And when they looked back, it was like 10 years earlier. that Jim had given that devotional when she was in elementary school, and now in high school, she still remembered it.
13: Oh, yeah. That's the point.
11: Yes.
13: I mean, that's actually the evidence of what we're talking
11: yes.
13: about.
11: Yes, yes.
13: And let me also say, you know, not every parent is the same. We have a spectrum of personality, mm-hmm. God's bouquet of flowers. So some parents are going to be more engineering-minded, then you have other colorful parents that are always excited about everything. Yeah. But within that, for the parents that may feel intimidated in doing some of this, you know, it could go wrong. Yeah. Tim, I mean, it could blow my hand off, that coffee powder.
11: Yeah, yeah, yeah.
13: I mean, you can rationalize not doing it for lots of reasons. Sure. How do you encourage that parent that's a little more hesitant to yeah. do something like this? It takes time. It takes effort. You got to think about it.
11: Yeah.
13: But what do you say to that more reserved parent who may sure. not get it?
11: Well, with the book, we're going to walk them through it. We realize that some are going to feel like that. So we're going to walk them through it. We're going to encourage them to try it once ahead of time, and they're going to feel more confident. But when they get their kids' reactions, oh man, that's going to move them past a lot of hurdles
13: yeah.
11: because they're going to see how engaged they were and how good that went. And they're going to think about that later and say, wow.
12: That's a great point.
11: Yeah,
12: and
11: it's fun.
12: What a fascinating conversation today on Focus on the Family with Jim Daly. We've got Tim Shoemaker in the studio, and he's telling us just a little bit about the many different ideas, 52 activities contained in his book, The Very Best Hands-On, Kinda Dangerous Family Devotions, Volume 2. 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
13: Tim, I want to share a story. It's so funny. So we bought this experiment from Hobby Lobby, and we connect. It's where you connect these little test tubes with have a metal strip
11: okay.
13: with a battery cable, a little like 9-volt battery thing that yeah. sets up. And overnight, you submerge these, and hydrogen gas builds in the upside-down test tube, and which is rocket fuel. So the
11: yeah.
13: next day, you light the rocket fuel, and kaboosh, you know, it's like this, you know, big flame.
11: That's
13: and it's
11: great.
13: So much fun. And so, but I left it on the counter the next night. And Gene and I went off to dinner. It was a Jewish Christian dialogue dinner at the Broadmoor.
11: Oh, my goodness.
13: And the phone rings and we can't get to it. So our youngest at that time, Troy, who was probably 7, leaves this message. Let me play it for you.
14: Hi, Mommy. Clinton actually was dumb enough to get the battery I put my tongue on in the mini junk cables and actually plug it in the DVD player and it caused smoke. But don't worry, it did not a fire. This is Troy, and by the way, Trent did it, okay? Okay. Have I been specific enough? Okay, bye. Oh, besides, don't go easy on Trent.
13: I mean, is that a catastrophe or what?
11: That is so great.
13: But here's the lesson I learned. Put the experiments away.
11: That
13: if
11: is
13: you're
11: true.
13: Not going to be at home.
11: That's true. Hey, and you know what? If there's anything dangerous, seriously, if we had anything that was considered dangerous, you know, we tell the kids, hey, there's a little bit dangerous that we're working on.
13: Right.
11: And dad will do it anytime you want, but don't be playing with this on your own.
13: Yeah.
11: Or
13: I love the younger brother there, though.
11: Yeah.
13: Don't go easy on Trent. And so it's just so fun. Hey, you also tackle serious topics in your devotionals, like dating and gratitude and family conflict.
11: Mm.
13: Man, those can be kind of really hard for parents to plan a
11: yeah.
13: dangerous devotional around those topics.
11: Oh,
13: how
11: man.
13: Can those topics become like fun devotionals?
11: Well, boy, the dating one just popped in my mind just as you said that. So one of the big things with kids is we're stressed and we only want them to date a Christian. And that could be a hard thing. Why can't I go out with someone? We're just going out for fun or whatever it would
13: right.
11: be. And so we run a little three-legged race. So we've got two of our kids and we tie, you know, their legs together, use a scarf, whatever, tie it together. And we have them run a little obstacle course and we time them. And it'll take them however many seconds it did. Now you run the same course, same two people again, time together. But one is facing forward and one is facing backwards. Time them again.
13: Oh, wow.
11: And that time's going to be a whole lot different, okay,
13: yeah.
11: a lot longer. And now we can transition to that truth. Hey, you know what? You can feel just as close to somebody whether they're a Christian or not. Just like whether you're facing the same way or different ways, you're just as close. But it can only be for a short period of time. It's going to impact you in that marathon race of life, of being married. Which way do you want to go through marriage, facing the same direction or a different direction? There's a great verse, I want to say it's Galatians 5, and it talks about the flesh desiring one thing in your life and the spirit desiring another. And when you put that together, you're going to have a real mismatch. And imagine if there was a race in life where there was a $1 million prize if they made it in a certain amount of time, and it was a three-legged race. Which way would they want to do that? I think they'd want to face together after that little exercise.
13: Yeah, exactly.
11: And the same thing goes with talking about marriage and the people that we would date. We have to make sure that they're facing the same direction, or we're never going to get there to that great relationship we want.
13: You know, the thing that is amazing, and this is so true with good devotionals like these, you think you're just doing this to teach your children. And what ends up happening is you're right in the lesson with them, learning something about yourself.
11: Yes. There was a time our boys were young, and my wife and I had a business. You remember the one-hour photo labs and studios?
13: It's vaguely familiar.
11: Yeah, right. And so we closed our business in 2004. There was just no need for it anymore.
13: Right.
11: We were losing our shirt. And so I took the boys on this little mystery ride. And so basically they were blindfolded and we made three stops. And the whole idea is they kept their blindfold on. We get to the first stop. Okay, boys, lift up your blindfold. Write down where you think we are. Don't tell your brothers. We're going to see how many you get right. And my objective as a dad, fool them. That's all I wanted to do is fool them. And sure enough, when we'd done these three stops, then we went to a little fast food place afterwards and said, okay, what did you have on your list? First place, second place, third place. And as soon as you see a place, they didn't know exactly where you were. And then, were you scared? Did you feel like jumping out of the car? Did you feel like wrestling the wheel away from dad, finding your way? No. Because dad was at the wheel. Dad knew what he was doing. And it was an opportunity to say, you know what, this is like life. There's going to be times you don't know where you're at, why you're there, and you don't know where you're going next. Just like you trusted dad, we got to trust God, because he knows all those things. Mm. He's at the wheel. You trust him. And boy, I tell you what, that was ministering to the kids, but that was just exactly what I needed at that time, because I was in that spot. I had no idea what it was going to look like next.
13: Yeah, that's so good. Yeah. You know, I can imagine that kind of dangerous devotional, which we're talking about, especially 8, 9, 10-year-olds, but also 13, 14-year-olds.
11: Oh, my goodness, yeah.
13: They will 20, 30 years later remember that in that moment when something has happened that was exactly the object lesson all those years ago.
11: Yeah.
13: Man, I need to remember the Lord's in control here.
11: Exactly.
13: And that's the goal. Right. That's
11: exactly right. It gets embedded in their heart.
13: Yeah.
11: It's not so much, we talked in the beginning about sitting down and having that deep conversation with our kids, and they're processing through their head there, through their logic center, they're taking it in there. But when we have an activity, boy, that becomes a heart thing, and that truth just gets etched
13: in. I don't
11: want
13: to get away for the YouTube watchers again. We see dice and pretzels. What are they about?
11: Well, there's sometimes you can run like that minute to win it type games. They'd have all kinds of crazy games and you have a minute and see how well you do. Well, you run some minute to win it games with your kids. So one is you can put like solo cups on your hands and you have to stack dice up. And so you have to see how many dice you can stack up in so many seconds, right?
13: I don't think I'd get very far.
15: Can you show us how that works?
11: Right. You know what? I think they're close to you. I think you can do this. I could slide this right over. Yeah. And or another one is you take like a chopstick, right? And you hold it in your mouth and you put a bunch of these pretzels, circle pretzels or the twisty pretzels in a bowl, and they've got to try to hook as many as you can, right, in that minute. And, of course, it's lots of fun. We can have fun with these games. But then we can transition to that spiritual truth that we'd probably be better at any of these if we had more practice, right? The first time through, we're terrible at it. And it's the same thing through with many of the spiritual things. Prayer, trusting God, shedding anxiety. These are not easy things to do if we never put them into practice. But as we practice them, we're going to get better and better. And that's part of the Christian life, is we don't just try to pull these things out when we need them. We're practicing these all the time.
13: You know, one of the great attributes, I believe, in the human experience is this idea of humor. You know, being able to laugh at oneself.
11: Yeah.
13: It's so critical, because in it is humility. And, you know, when you're doing that, you're, I'm sure, hopefully healthy enough that you're going to laugh at yourself your inability to stack dice, with your inability to scoop up pretzels on a chopstick.
11: Right.
13: And, I mean, that really is the underlying lesson, I think, one of this idea that, you know, you aren't as good as you think you are.
11: That's right.
13: And that's a good thing.
11: I think
13: it's rooted in humility and experience that way. Tim, let's land here with this idea of parents who have left it to the church. You know, they're fairly formal, let's say. And what I mean by that is a little more stoic.
11: Yeah.
13: They're not excitement type parents. You know, we're not looking for dangerous devotionals.
11: Yeah.
13: But the benefit of this, even for that parent to break out of their kind of cast and take themselves a little less seriously, to do things like this, to have fun with their children, 0 to 18, or probably about 4 to 18. It gets a little more complicated for teenagers, but you can still do this. Speak to those parents and say, turn over a new leaf, give it a run.
11: Mm-hmm.
13: Help your children to better understand spiritual truths through these kind of experiments.
11: Sure.
13: Make your pitch to the parent that's never done this and has never thought about it.
11: Okay, so you know what? If they're doing, maybe they're doing something on a daily basis, I'd say keep doing it.
13: Yeah.
11: Keep doing exactly what you're doing, but once a week, swap it out. Once a week, do something more active, because sometimes our kids are tuning us out, their mind drifts, and we're not even aware of it because they're acting pretty good. But you can't check out of some sort of activity that you're having. And so once a week, do it, because one way or another, we want to use different methods to impact their heart and to help them remember God's truth. So sometimes they can do it where they sit down and they have a very serious lesson, but swap it out sometimes and do some of these fun things. And in the long run, Proverbs talks about, right, you know, cast your bread in the water. You know, it's talking about different ways of doing things. Don't just put all your eggs in one basket. Try some other methods, because one's going to stick.
13: Yeah, and Tim, here's the thing that I've learned. Don't make parenting complicated.
11: Right.
13: Because then you get discouraged and you stop doing the right things. But doing these kinds of things are simple things, fun things.
11: Mm-hmm.
13: They're not anti-biblical.
11: No.
13: I mean, this is like the full flavor of God's treat for us to live this life.
11: Yeah.
13: And we remember these things, and what a joy to be able to do this.
11: Right, right. There's worse things than our kids thinking learning about God is fun. I mean, when Jesus sent Peter to go get the temple tax, go fishing and look in the fish's mouth, come on, he was having some fun with him, wasn't he?
13: It is a little weird.
11: I would think so. You know, he's messing with him a little bit, having fun.
13: Love it.
11: And Peter learned a lesson he never forgot. God can provide in ways we can't imagine.
13: Yeah. Well, again, Tim, these are such practical, good ideas that a parent of children of all ages right there can do these things and have fun. I'm so grateful for your direction to help us, and for the great book, The Very Best Hands-On Kind of Dangerous Family Devotions. I mean, one, the title's fantastic. But thank you for being with us today and helping us in this way.
11: Boy, I'm glad to be here.
13: And let me turn to you, our listener. I hope you know Focus on the Family is here for you. 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And I want to share this with you as well. We recently heard from a listener named Mary who wrote to us and told us this. I grew up in a dysfunctional dysfunctional family and realized I wanted to parent differently. 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Today, my two daughters are married and they've blessed me with 7 grandchildren who are following the Lord. 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
24: Welcome to Sekulow. Phone lines are open for you. It is Monday, July 20th. Welcome to the show. Will Haynes is joining me in studio. We've got a packed show today. Mike Pompeo is joining us, followed by Marsha Blackburn. It is obviously the senator of Tennessee is running for governor. It is going to be a packed show, so you're not going to want to miss it. But also, I'm going to be taking your phone calls at 1-800-684-3110. We are covering the breaking news out of New York City this morning as an explosive device was found and was detonated outside of a federal building in Manhattan this morning. Few people are injured. We don't know a lot of information yet other than a man was taken into custody after police say he set a fire, ignited what they said were maybe fireworks, waved a gun outside of a federal building, and again, an explosive device that we're not exactly sure all the details yet. At the same time, you have Mamdani making a lot of news over the weekend, still calling for the arrest of Benjamin Netanyahu as he plans to visit New York City in the coming weeks. Let's actually hear directly from the mayor of New York, Byte One.
0: I believe that Prime Minister Netanyahu belongs in The Hague. He's a war criminal who has been charged by the International Criminal Court. Whatever the law allows me to do in New York City, that's what we will do, but we won't be writing our own laws to that end. That's an active conversation with our legal department in seeing what the prospects are we have here in our municipality.
24: Yeah, and we are dealing, I've heard, with some technical issues on YouTube. I don't know if you can hear me or not. Even if you're hearing a rattled version, know that we are working on adjusting that right now. Phone lines are open for you if you are listening at 1-800-684-3110. 1-800-684-3110. I'll make sure we restate all of this coming in second segment. Right now, the FBI is actually in the FBI in New York is talking about this and who the person is in custody. We'll pull that. We'll find out more information. Again, you have a time where New York is under a very interesting time where, of course, you hear about a failing New York a lot. I have been one of those proponents of a New York City being thriving. I want it to be the center of the world. I want it to be where people come to visit and they feel safe. At the same time, you have a lot of crime happening. You had the World Cup, you know, having there just yesterday, you know, coming off of what felt like a very peaceful the President of the United States was there. It was a big moment for New York City. Felt safe. Everything was secure. I was at the World Cup in Atlanta a few days before. But at the same time, here we are dealing with some sort of incendiary device, they've said, that was set out outside of a federal building in New York City just a few hours ago. And what are we spending our time on? The mayor of New York City talking about arresting the prime minister of Israel.
1: That's right. And remember, this is not the first time that an incendiary device was set off. Remember, even while you were in New York, Logan, outside of Gracie Mansion,
24: that's right,
1: there was those Molotov cocktails that were an incendiary device that was did not go off, fortunately, but was a bomb there. This is now in front of the FBI building. This is also where the immigration ICE has offices, as well as an immigration court in New York City. So if we are reading into that, it could be because it's a target against the policies of the United States. Once again, we will hopefully find out some more information soon and bring it to you. But the target itself, being a place where the federal government has offices in New York City, the FBI, the Immigration and Customs Enforcement Agency has offices in there. We feel like this is, it leads you to believe this is an attack against the policies of the administration. And at the same time, this is what's going on in New York these days.
24: There's a lot of conversation about why could they arrest President or Prime Minister Netanyahu? What are the charges? 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The abortion industry must respond in federal appeals court to our lawsuit defending pro-life pregnancy centers. This week, there's a deadline in our suit against Ohio City that criminally charged pro-life activists. We're going to keep discussing this at more and more length. But right now, you know our work. 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We'll be right back. We're working on getting that audio fixed.
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6: Thanks for joining us today. Welcome back to Seculo. I know we had some sound difficulties. I believe that's been fixed. I'm going to restate what we were talking about. There's kind of two separate incidents that are happening. All, of course, have to do with New York City, as it seems like all eyes seem to be on New York. Yesterday, the World Cup finals in New York, and now you have this morning a, what they're calling an incendiary device, a bomb, some sort of explosive device that was detonated outside of a federal building in Manhattan. This happened. They said it could have been some sort of fireworks. A couple people are injured. This is happening right now. An individual has been taken into custody, and we're going to hear probably from the FBI here shortly. This again is in New York City. And how did New York City decide to make news this weekend? Not only by having, well, I think it was probably the most successful sporting event in probably a long, long time, the World Cup throughout the entire United States, which was in Mexico and Canada, was a fantastic thing for everybody. You add Mayor Mondami making the rounds, telling people, yeah, he still plans on trying to figure out any effort they can to arrest Benjamin Netanyahu. We have a phone call about that, and I think we can use this as a setup of what people may have curious questions. Let's go to Robert in Maryland, ACLJ champion, longtime caller. Go ahead, Robert.
7: Yes, I wanted to ask the question, does the mayor of New York City actually want to arrest Benjamin Netanyahu? And if he does, what charge would he be arresting him on? And would he be using the ICC, the International Criminal Court, as the medium to arrest Israeli Prime Minister Benjamin Netanyahu?
6: Let's talk about, would he want to? I think the answer is yes.
8: 100%, yes.
6: Will he be able to? Probably not. You know, this is someone who, he's saying we're an international city. We're able to use international law. And I don't think the mayor of New York has the ability to do such a thing. I know you had Senator Fetterman saying that, you know, this is ridiculous. He's not even going to try it. Quit asking him. This is just a goof. He needs to focus on his city. Clearly needs to focus on his city when a bomb just went off this morning, but over the weekend spending his time talking about arresting Benjamin Netanyahu. Of course, we know he's no friend to Israel. Of course, we know he's no friend to the Netanyahu administration, but he has ramped it up. He hasn't, like, he's backed down from those. Sure, he was questioned about this as Netanyahu gets closer and closer to a visit to New York.
8: Well, we also know that this was something he ran on. He ran as a part of, I will do everything within my power to see that he is held accountable for his crimes, right? As if that is the job of the mayor of New York. Right. But when you look at what the DSA as a offshoot, in American politics really has positioned as their number one issue, it is what they say, free Palestine. Really, it's destroy Israel. So, yeah, that makes sense that their poster boy is going, making these rounds, still trying to push for something that, isn't within his legal authority. Now, he clearly has the general counsel of the mayor's office digging into these and his legal advisors digging into these issues to see whether or not this is something they can pull off. But, Robert, to your point, it wouldn't be an arrest on, like, any charges he's violated in New York within New York municipal code. It would be at the behest of a foreign court system, the ICC, of which the United States is not a party to. We have not signed on to the Rome Statute. We have actually, at the ACLJ, fought at the ICC against them trying to expand their jurisdiction over the United States and Israel, or citizens of those countries. So it is alarming, though, when you have a very powerful person. I don't want to downplay the fact that he is the mayor of the largest city in the country, and as well as one of the most important cities in the world, when he goes out and tries to say these things, at the same time as this is what he posted on X about the incendiary device this morning. What occurred outside 26 Federal Plaza this morning was deeply disturbing. I'm relieved no one was seriously injured and that a suspect is in custody. My team is in touch with the NYPD and we will support the federal investigation. Our administration will continue to ensure that every New Yorker is safe in their city and hold accountable any who threaten that. Now, that's a very benign statement when it comes to something that happened in your city, when you've seen now multiple terroristic things happen in your city under your tenure. At the same time, this is the conversation. You can tell where his priority really is with the New York Times over the weekend. Let's play bite two.
9: Israel's Prime Minister Benjamin Netanyahu is perhaps planning to visit New York for the UN General Assembly. You pledged during your campaign and after you won to order his arrest to comply with the International Criminal Court warrant. What will happen if he comes in September?
10: Look, I believe that Prime Minister Netanyahu belongs in The Hague. He's a war criminal who has been charged by the International Criminal Court. And what you will find is that is an opinion that is held by many purely because of what his actions have wrought over these last many years. I've also said that I will follow the laws that we have here in New York City, because I believe that there's an importance in following the law as a leader who presides over our city, and that's something that I plan to do.
8: And once again, this is with the New York Times, the interview. It's a show that is released as a podcast in a video format. And you have the host, Lulu Garcia Navarro, which I think actually does a really good job as a journalist pushing back on individuals that come on and make statements like that. Like, I believe he belongs in The Hague. Here's her follow-up. This is bite three. When, after he says, you know, I, as someone that's a leader and presides over the city, it's something I plan on doing is following the law. Let's hear bite three.
9: I'm sorry, I don't understand what that means.
10: Meaning that whatever the law allows me to do in New York City, that's what we will do, but we won't be writing our own laws to that end.
9: What does the law allow you to do?
10: That's an active conversation with our legal department in seeing what the prospects are we have here in our municipality. However, what we've seen at the national level is a desire sometimes to write your own laws, to go outside of the bounds of legality. That's not something we have an interest in.
9: I mean, normally when people come to a UN General Assembly, they're granted a sort of amnesty because it is the seat of the United Nations. Is that what you're thinking that you'll honor, or you're actively looking to see if you can actually arrest him?
10: I think we are looking at all of our legal obligations, and one of them is with regards to the United Nations. But the other part of this is we're not talking about a personal assessment of Benjamin Netanyahu. We're talking about the International Criminal Court and the fact that they have a warrant out for this prime minister's arrest. And I think it's important to talk about the weight that that has as a charge, and also that as the mayor of New York City, I'll be following the laws of New York City.
6: So certainly is, you know, cagey in his response. It was able to say, look, I've definitively, this is what I want to do, but at least kind of openly admitting it without ever saying it, that nothing, he can't do anything about this. And look, the fact that you would ever want in the United States of America, by the way, for us to be even acknowledging the International Criminal Court in this sense is pretty disturbing, pretty scary. If you want to start talking about your one world government kind of conspiracy theories, it's not a conspiracy theory when it comes to the International Criminal Court. It feels dystopian. It's very strange. We've had to have representatives there. My dad's argued there because it is important to make sure that people are being defended, because so many people do find some sort of legality and validation in this incredibly creepy, board that sits.
8: Well, here's my concern, because we've been very successful at fighting back against the ICC wanting to encroach on American sovereignty and Israeli sovereignty. When I hear this, when she says, is it something you're actively looking to see if you can actually arrest him? That's what the interviewer is asking. Yeah. He says, I think we are looking at all of our legal obligations.
6: Obligation.
8: And one of them is with regards to the United Nations. But the other part of this is we're not talking about a personal assessment. We're talking about the ICC and the fact they have a warrant out for his arrest. And so my concern is you have to realize these, the legal advisors, all this is his team. A lot of times legal advisors get you to the opinion you want. If he is saying we're looking what our legal obligations are, and he has advisors that are predisposed to think that the ICC's jurisdiction is something that should be supersedes, right?
6: Yeah.
8: Then you get a legal opinion out of the general counsel of the mayor's office in New York that says, You are legally obligated to do some sort of action because the ICC has an arrest warrant out for an alleged war criminal. That's the scary thing, because he's wanting to get there. He's definitely tasked his advisors with get me there if we can. And my concern is, when you have someone that is a part of this DSA type regime and all of the things we've seen, we see the DSA wants to tear down the Senate. They don't want to abolish the Senate. They want to pack the courts. They want to do all these things that their mindset isn't, let's follow the Constitution. They're wanting to disrupt the Constitution. I'm concerned his legal advisors are going to say, your legal obligation is to arrest this prime minister. That's a dangerous spot, and that's going to put a big conflict between the federal government and the municipality government.
6: I want to hear from you. What do you think about this? At the same time, we are looking for updates. They are continually to roll in about that bomb that was that really was detonated, again, small, hopefully no real serious injuries, but was in front of a federal building in New York City just this morning. There's some updates that are going to come in. And we're going to have Secretary Mike Pompeo joining us in the next segment. And in the back half hour, we're going to be joined in studio by Senator and currently running for governor of Tennessee, Marsha Blackburn. So you're going to want to miss that. That is going to be a great segment. Don't go anywhere. I'd rather be joining us for that. Phone lines are open for you, though, and I do want to hear from you. Go ahead and get in line, because I'm going to take calls coming up after Secretary Pompeo and after Senator Blackburn. So make sure you get in line right now. 1-800-684-3110. At the same time, though, we haven't spent a lot of time on it today, we are going to continue to show you our current updates and current work on our fight for life as it continues on. It's the Defend the Defenseless Week. I want you to give me a thought, a prayer for these people who support pro-life worldview all over the world. Go to aclj.org today.
11: We've witnessed monumental legal victories from defending the 14th Amendment and protecting our sacred American right to vote, the overturning of Roe v. Wade, and standing up for the religious liberty of our kids and seniors. But even with the many historic wins we've achieved, the battle is far from over. The attacks on our constitutionally protected rights persist. Countless unborn babies remain in jeopardy, and across the globe, innocent Christians are being targeted and killed across this country and around the world. This fight isn't just the ACLJ's, it's all of ours. 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None of the victories we've won would have been possible without the unwavering support of ACLJ members and ACLJ champions. It's been an honor to fight for you all these years. 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
6: To enable the ACLJ to fight to defend our God-given liberties. Phone lines are open for you at 1-800-684-3110. I said it's time to get in line. This would be a good time to do it. I'm going to take calls on the next segment, and then I'm going to take calls on the last segment. So be a part of the show right now. Secretary Pompeo is joining us. Of course, we were talking about what's going on in New York City. There was some sort of explosive device. Looks like no real injuries or serious injuries. have been reported just yet, Secretary Pompeo, but we know New York, obviously a lot of eyes are on New York, and we see Mayor Mamdani making headlines again for floating the idea of arresting Prime Minister Netanyahu when he comes and visits New York in September for the UN.

0: No policeman is actually going to say, yeah, I'm going to go take on their security forces that are going to be largely federal protection, right? When foreign diplomats travel, when foreign leaders travel, they're protected by the United States Department of State. So that just seems, as a practical matter, unlikely. But more importantly, what he's actually doing is he's signaling to his DSA base. He's signaling to the anti-Semitic community that he is with them. And he is signaling that he has identified this one leader, the leader of the only Jewish state, the rightful homeland of the Jewish people. He hasn't talked about going after the president of the prime minister of Iran. He hasn't talked about how going after Vladimir Putin, who's taken thousands of kids out of Ukraine and squirreled them back inside of Russia. No, he's talking about going after the leader of the nation of Israel. I think that's what this is really all about.
1: Well, and you even mentioned Iran, as we saw over the weekend. What, unfortunately, we had tragedy. We lost some service members that were, defending our nation, in performing their duty as members of our armed services. But I think this goes back to even the unseriousness of what the mayor is talking about when such serious things are going on in the world. It was. Obviously, we've seen a lot of people try to now come out, and there's articles in Wall Street Journal being written saying, it was an Israeli campaign against the MOU, when in reality, what we saw is that the Iranians couldn't live up to even the most basic, simple memorandum of understanding, not even a deal. They couldn't not fire at shipping vessels. And what happens? They violate the MOU. And now there has been more activity both from the United States in striking back against the Iranians, but also this situation where we had loss of American life. As we're here, it's not surprising that we are back where we are, but I think just a reiterating of why it is so important to be fighting this regime at this time, as things seem to be escalating as they did over the weekend.
0: No, you make a really good point. The storyline from the left has been that this was a war of choice, and frankly, some on the right too, that this was a war of choice. What you can plainly see now is that this war was chosen by the Islamic Republic in 1979, and they have been at war with the United States since then. These tragic loss of lives over these past few days, add to them the dozen folks or so that were killed in the previous fights. Are on top of thousands of Americans that have been killed by the Iranians over the past decades. And so this is something that the United States is going to have to make sure we get right. I've talked about this as finish the job. We need to continue the economic blockade. We need to reopen the strait. And then we need to use every capacity to get our friends and allies in the world to understand that this Islamic threat from the regime, from the IRGC, is real, it's serious, and they're not just coming after Israel. They're coming after Europe, they're coming after the United States, and so for the American people to get this right, to keep a nuclear weapon out of the hands of this regime, is an absolute security imperative.
1: One of the things that also came along with the strikes that we saw was kind of really a flood of news out of and reporting out of the Middle East. We saw reports that the Ayatollah may not even be in Iran anymore. He may have fled. That a lot of the reporting is that statements are just the IRGC, which is not unexpected at this point, especially when he has not even been seen in public. But a lot of also other interesting reports, obviously not. You never can really weigh the credibility of stuff that's being reported out of Iran, but things that Iran may be looking at a preemptive march on Kuwait to try and attack the U.S. bases there, which I hope that they've read history of what that could end up looking like for them. But all of these things, you mentioned finish the job. It does look more and more inevitable that there will be another layer to this conflict in order to finish that job. What are some sorts of the scenarios that you could envision playing out in these next few months as finishing the job appears to be what needs to happen from the United States?
0: So Iran does still have some capacity to escalate. We've seen that, right? They now successfully fired missiles into Jordan, although we stopped most of them. They've gone after Bahrain, Kuwait. We should all be mindful. These are their Muslim brothers that they're killing. And so Muslim nations around the world should be outraged that the Iranians are killing their fellow Muslims. This isn't about killing the Jews and the Christians. They are now attacking Muslim nations. Second, their tools are now more limited, but not zero. They still have capacity in Lebanon with Hezbollah. Today, the Houthis announced that they were going to close the Strait of Bab al-Mandeb, at least to Saudi traffic. Not sure they're capable of doing that. But they will continue to use every tool in their toolkit until

0: we get to what President Trump talked about at the very beginning, surrender, capitulation. The Iranian regime understands one thing, that's power. We should negotiate with them, that seems fine, but we should never stop doing the things that degrade their capacity to inflict terror. And so if you ask me, that was the mistake of the MOU. Signing the MOU was fine, but we should have never let off the economic stranglehold that we had on them. They rearmed, they got some money. That makes it more difficult and puts more Americans at risk. We should stay at this until it's the case that the Iranian regime understands that their continued survival depends on giving up nuclear weapons, not closing the strait, stop using their ballistic missiles and terror proxies. We can achieve that. I'm very confident of that. We just need to know that President Trump needs to be given the space and the capacity to do it, because it will take some time.
1: Yeah, it will take some time, and we have to have the appetite for it, and the media needs to understand that as well. Like you said, the conservative media and the liberal media needs to understand what we're actually dealing with here. Thank you, Secretary Pompeo, for joining us today. Look, we'll be back in just a minute here. I want you, though, if you are thinking about calling in, this is a great time to call in. Phone lines are open. We got three lines open at 1-800-684-3110. Because we have joining us a little bit later, Marsha Blackburn in studio, I have a little bit limited time to take some calls. So I'm going to take some calls in the next segment, and then I'm going to take calls towards the end of the show. So I need you to call in now to get online, 1-800-684-3110. This is the time to do it. And of course, we are kicking off our Defend the Defenseless week here. Again, this is our sort of pro-life activist week. If you are one of those people who fights for life, whether you just are praying for people, whether you want to support people who are outside of abortion clinics, who are there, you know, whether that's peacefully protesting or whatever it may be, or the campaigns or fighting against the smear campaigns of pro-life pregnancy centers. The ACLJ is involved on the front lines of all of these issues, but none of it happens without you. 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It's the Defend the Defenseless week. 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And once again, phone lines are open for you. If you just opened up, then take some calls coming up. 1-800-684-3110. Do it right now. That's 1-800-684-3110. Call us right now. We'll get you on air. We actually just had a line open up. So again, 1-800-684-3110.
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7: Well, I love this week's memory verse. It's Hebrews 4:16. Let us then approach the throne of grace with confidence, so that we may receive mercy and find grace to help us in our time of need. You know, we come with reverence because he's our king. And we also come with bold assurance because he's our father. You know, we never have to be afraid of God. We should have reverential fear, yes, meaning that we have a respectful awe of him. But God never wants us to lack confidence when we come to him in prayer. Hebrews 4:16 tells us that we can fearlessly and confidently and boldly come before the throne of grace. Yes, Hebrews 4:16. 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
10: From our volatile economy to violence in our streets, the world can be a pretty frightening place. What can we do when we find ourselves in the grip of fear? Today on Turning Point, Dr. David Jeremiah turns to the 34th Psalm and offers four things we can do when we're afraid. We don't have to feel helpless. From the series, Making Sense of It All, here's David with advice on facing our fears with faith.
11: I love Psalm 34. I hope when we're done teaching it, you'll love it too. It's a turn to portion of God's Word. I write this passage of scripture in many books when I sign books or Bibles, because it is a greatly encouraging passage. Psalm 34, facing our fears with faith. Faith is believing when you can't see. Fear is fearing when you don't know. And there are two options. Faith is the best. When you put your trust in Christ, He will help you with your fears. When you know He's available and you praise Him and walk with Him and rest in Him, which is what you learn to do in Psalm 34, everything will be different. We'll get to the teaching of it in just a moment, but first, another reminder of our resource for the month of July. This month, we make available a wonderful book honoring our 250th anniversary as a nation. It's called 100 Bible Verses That Made America, and it was written by Robert Morgan, who is one of my best friends and a tremendous teacher and expositor, and these verses will just light you on fire as you realize how deeply rooted we are as a nation in the Word of God. It's a beautiful hardcover book that we'd love to send you for your gift of any size during this month to Turning Point. All you have to do is send your gift and say, "Send me the book on the verses that made America." It will be on its way to you before you know it. And now, let's take part one of this wonderful psalm, Psalm 34, Facing Our Fears with Faith. Open your Bibles to the 34th psalm, Psalm 34. I want to talk with you about facing our fears with faith. This is a fearful world in which we live, isn't it? These are difficult times. It's fearful just listening to the news, watching the news channels any given day. All the things that could happen. I remember hearing about a summer night during a violent thunderstorm when a mother was tucking her small boy into bed. She was about to turn off the light when he asked her with a tremor in his voice, "Mommy, will you sleep with me tonight?" The mother smiled and gave him a reassuring hug. She said, "I can't, honey. I have to sleep with your daddy." There was a long silence, broken at last by his shaky little voice, "The big sissy." I don't know about you, but sometimes when you look at the formidable things that are happening around us, you can turn into a big sissy pretty quickly. There is really no feeling in the world that I can compare the icy grip of fear. And it comes in so many different varieties. Author Craig Massey says there are six general categories of fear: the fear of poverty, the fear of criticism, the fear of the loss of love, the fear of illness, the fear of old age, and finally, the fear of death. Now, maybe this isn't an exhaustive list, but almost everything you and I are afraid of falls under the category of one of those larger umbrella categories of Craig Massey. Someone has described fear as a small trickle of doubt that flows through the mind until it wears a channel into which all of your thoughts are drained. Tiny fears, almost unperceived fears, can build up day by day until we find ourselves paralyzed and unable to function. I read the book that was written by Max Lucado called Fearless. In this book, he paints the picture of our fearful generation. He said, "Each sunrise seems to bring fresh reasons for fear. They're talking layoffs at work, slowdowns in the economy, flare-ups in the Middle East, turnovers at headquarters, turndowns in the housing market, upswings in global warming, breakouts of Al-Qaeda cells. Some demented dictator is collecting nuclear warheads the way others collect fine wines. A strain of Asian flu is boarding flights out of China. The plague of our day, terrorism, begins with the word terror. We are fearful of being sued, of finishing last, of going broke. We fear the mole on our back, the new kid on the block, the sound of the clock as it ticks closer to the grave. We sophisticate investment plans, create elaborate security systems, and legislate stronger military. And yet today we depend on mood-altering drugs more than any generation in history.
12: According to one study that Licato did in his book, ordinary children today are more fearful than psychiatric patients were in the 1950s. And as most of you know, fear is no respecter of people. Fear is not a private domain of the weak. It strikes at the best of us. It does not restrict itself to the individual, but sometimes it can be transmitted to others. It is most dangerous, especially for the Christian, in its ability to slap handcuffs and shackles on us and keep us from the things that God wants us to do, bound up in a prison of frustration and hopelessness. In this prison, God can actually become the perceived enemy instead of the deliverer. Now, of course, we all know that fear in itself is not bad. Fear is a gift from God, designed to give our bodies the sudden bursts of strength and speed that we need in times of emergency. But when fear becomes a permanent condition, it can paralyze the spirit. It can keep us from taking the risks of generosity and love and vulnerability that characterize citizens of God's kingdom. How many of us have discovered that in times of fear and anxiety, we usually find ourselves opening our Bible and turning to the Psalms? It just happens to be the place where we have been before at such times. And there is no better place to turn in the Bible when you are afraid than to the Psalms. In the Psalms, we have mostly the writings of David, who not only recorded for us his praise and his prayers, but went out of his way in his discussions with the Lord to give us understanding of the situations that were going on in his own life. I've often thought that the book of Psalms is more like a journal than it is anything else. It is David's entries in every day, what's happening in his life, and then he reflects it back to God. Now, in the Psalms, there are 14 different Psalms which are introduced by words that link that particular psalm to some particular event in the life of the psalmist. We find the connection of these words very helpful to us if we want to understand the meaning of the psalm. For instance, in Psalm 34, if you will look right under the title, right under the word 34, you will notice in most of our Bibles they have this inscription: a psalm of David when he pretended madness before Abimelech, who drove him away and he departed. Now that's put there to help us understand the scenario in which David found himself when he wrote the words we're about to study. The psalmist, we are told, was in a situation, a particular situation. And we can go back to 1 Samuel chapters 21 and 22 and the surrounding chapters, and we can recover that moment in David's life. Once we do that, Psalm 34 takes on a whole new meaning. Now we understand what David was going through. We understand his fear when he wrote these words. Now, for many of you, this will be an unnecessary review, but for all of us, so that we can be on the same page, let me take you back and set the stage for why this psalm was written. As many of you know, when King David was just a boy, a teenager, King Saul was the most powerful man in his nation. When the nation of Israel was challenged by the Philistines to send out a warrior to fight against Goliath, no one, including King Saul, volunteered for that assignment. You see, Goliath was somewhere between 9'6" and 10 feet tall, who championed the Philistine army. He had challenged the Israelites to send out their best warrior, and they would have it out once and for all. This was going to be a war of economy. One man against another. Whoever wins, the whole war is over. If Goliath won, the Israelites would be their servants. And if the warrior of Israel won, the Philistines would serve the Israelites. Now, unfortunately, Israel couldn't find a candidate for this role. No one wanted to volunteer for the opportunity to be a hero. None of the soldiers of the Israeli army stepped up. And even King Saul, who we now know from reading behind the scenes, was one of the tallest men of Israel. Even King Saul wanted nothing to do with it. So on a particular day, as you remember, David shows up at the front bringing some food from home to give to his soldier brothers. And he walks in on the discussion about why nobody's going to go out and fight Goliath. This has to be one of the funniest moments in Jewish history. When diminutive David walks in and volunteers to go out and meet the giant, I was watching one of the early morning news shows. They had on the Guinness World Records tallest man in the world, and he was 8 foot something. When he stood up, he just kept standing up. I mean, he was huge. Goliath was a foot taller than him. I couldn't get over just thinking about that. And you can't blame them. I mean, don't be too hard on the Israelites. Don't even be too hard on Saul. Who wants to sign up to die today? That's pretty much what it was like. But David walks in his innocent bravery, with his little bag full of food for his brothers, and he says, I'll do it. They try to talk him out of it, but he won't have it, and so they decide if he's going to go out and fight the giant, he better put on Saul's armor. Second funniest moment in Jewish history. Saul was probably 6'5", David was probably 5'2". Saul was 240, David was 130. And it didn't take him long to figure out that Saul's armor was not going to be an asset. So in essence, David walks out to meet the giant with nothing other than 5 stones, a slingshot, and the promise of Almighty God. And you know the story. 1 stone and Goliath was defeated. David comes back into camp carrying his head, and he becomes the instant folk hero of the entire nation. So far, so good. But the women of Israel get involved in the celebration. And according to 1 Samuel 18:7, the women sang a song as they danced and said, Saul has slain his thousands and David his 10,000s. And verse 8 of the same chapter says, and Saul was very angry and the song displeased him greatly. They have ascribed to David 10,000s, and to me they have ascribed only thousands. What more can David have but the kingdom? And here's the key. So Saul eyed David from that day forward. He wasn't admiring him. He eyed him. That means he watched him for the opportunity to take him out. The hatred that Saul had for David out of the jealousy that instead of acknowledging him was so strong that Saul determined the only way he could survive was to kill David. For the next several years, David lived on the run, always looking over at his shoulder, always moving his family from this place to that place, never being able to relax and feel safe because around the next corner might be one of Saul's archers, one of his executioners. Finally, after living like this for many months, David did a foolish thing. Up until this time, he had walked in obedience. Even though he was running from Saul, he felt like God was with him. And you read that part of the Old Testament, you see that David had a lot of experiences, but God was always a part of it. But one day, David got up and decided to take things into his own hands. And before you look at me like, why would he do that? We've all been there and done that, haven't we? Someone has said that fatigue makes cowards of us all. David was tired. And at this particular point, he makes this bad decision. He takes things into his own hands, and here's what he did. He decided that if he was going to get any rest from the pursuing Saul and his army, the only place he would be safe would be in the camp of Israel's enemies. So David goes to the Philistines and tries to hide out on the other side. Now, he chooses as his place of hiding a city by the name of Gath. Here is the beginning of the stupidity that often is a part of our lives when we get out of fellowship with God. When we get out of fellowship with God, we can do some really stupid things. David decides to go to Gath and hang out. Does Gath register with anyone? Gath was the hometown of Goliath. It's where he grew up. On the way to Gath, David's hungry, and he stops in a little village, the village of Nob, in order to get some food. And while he is there, he asks them if they have any weapons, because he doesn't have any weapons. And they said, yeah, we only have one weapon. The high priest told him that the only weapon he knew about was the sword of Goliath, which had been kept as a trophy of David's victory. And David took Goliath's sword and headed for Gath. You talk about a death wish. And it didn't take very long for the citizens of Gath to figure out who was in their midst. They put two and two together, and they realized that the man who had slain their giant was right there in their midst. Here's what the record says in 1 Samuel 21. And the servants of Achish said to him, "Is this not David, the king of the land? Did they not sing of him to one another in dances, saying, 'Saul has slain his thousands and David his 10,000s?'" Quite interesting. The hit parade in Israel had made it to Philistia. How about that? Now, David took these words to heart. I think that's one of the understatements of the Bible. If you were David, wouldn't you have taken those words to heart? Is this not David? And he was very much afraid of Achish, the king of Gath. So David changed his behavior before them, pretended madness in their hands, scratched on the door of the gate, and let his saliva fall down on his beard. And Achish said to his servants, "Look, you see the man is insane. Why have you brought him to me? Have I need of madmen that you have brought this fellow to play the madman in my presence? Shall this fellow actually come into my house?" So David departed from there and escaped to the cave of Adullam. So when his brothers and all his father's house heard it, they went down there to him. Now go back to Psalm 34 and let's read that ascription again. A psalm of David when he pretended madness before Abimelech, who drove him away and he departed. This psalm was written by David right after this experience. And by the way, don't be confused by the interchange of the terms Abimelech and Achish. Abimelech is a term which is like the term Pharaoh. So Achish was the Abimelech of Philistia. He was the Pharaoh, and those two words are not in conflict with each other. Now, it's not hard to imagine how frightening it must have been for David when he realized that he was surrounded by the Philistines who hated him. In his mind, he thought he was dead. You talk about fear. Now he has escaped through acting like he had gone out of his mind. And he runs to this cave called the Cave of Adullam. And there for at least a while, he is alone before his family and his brothers join him. He's tired of living out of a suitcase. He'd been anointed king and he hadn't had one single day of actually being king yet. 15 years transpired from his first anointing until he became king. He's frustrated, he's discouraged and fearful. And out of that experience, he produces the words of Psalm 34. I wish I could teach every word of this psalm because every word is important. But since we're talking about fear today, let me just touch on the principles that deal with that subject. What does David do at this moment in his life that I can do, that you can do, when we're tempted to be afraid? Well, the first thing he does is almost counterintuitive. It almost is a disconnect. When we are afraid, we can offer up our praise to God, verses 1 through 3. I will bless the Lord at all times. His praise shall continually be in my mouth. My soul shall make its boast in the Lord. The humble shall hear of it and be glad. Oh, magnify the Lord with me and let us exalt his name together. Many of the great praise songs that we sing are right out of this psalm. You know this one? I will bless the Lord at all times. I will bless the Lord at all times. His praise shall continually be in my mouth. Right out of the scripture. That's why we love to sing it. Well, David walks into this cave and he begins to sing praise to God. He moves from the pain of his life to the praise of his lips. And if you underline your Bible, you will notice that there are five different phrases here to describe His first response to fear, I will bless the Lord at all times. His praise shall continually be in my mouth. My soul boasts in the Lord. Oh, magnify the Lord and exalt his name together. David says he will bless the Lord at all times, and his praise will be continually in his mouth. Now, how many of you know it's easy to sing a song in the day of prosperity? It's a totally different thing to sing a song in the night of adversity. But David will sing his song in the night of adversity. And notice it says, and his song will be in his mouth. He sings out loud. Not just a song in his heart, that's okay. David sings his song out loud. He's singing his song out loud to God. I wonder what that sounded like in the cave. Did you ever sing in a cave? Whoa. Good or bad, you hear yourself. So the Bible says he recovers from this moment of terror and fear. His heart is still pounding. He's still realizing that he's escaped by the skin of his teeth, that he should be dead. And out of his love for the Lord, out of the fear of his heart, he begins to sing praise to God. You know, it's a courageous thing to sing praise to the Lord when we don't feel like it. Mostly when we're afraid, we don't feel like singing to the Lord. To begin to lift up his name when we are cast down. But the courage of obedience at this point may be the most important principle I have ever learned about dealing with the difficult moods and modes of life. Sometimes we have to do what we do out of obedience and watch how the Lord takes that and turns everything around for us. Sometimes we have to say, Lord, I'm going to worship you today, and I do not feel like worshiping you, but here I go. One of the reasons we are so blessed in this generation is that we can carry worship and the means of worship around with us wherever we go, in our CDs, in our cars, in our phones. We're never away from the opportunity to plug in to some worship song that we know that honors the Lord and begin to lift up his name in praise. My suggestion to you in your fearful moments, when your anxiety starts to reach its fingers out and clutch at your heart, find some praise music that has meant something to you in the past, something that you know well, and just begin to sing it. Whether you're a good singer or not, lift your voice up in joyful praise to the Lord. Sing along with the singers on the CD. Praise the name of God.
13: 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Amen. 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
21: Hi there, I'm Jordan. I want to read a quote from Dr. John MacArthur. He says, the greatest verse in the Bible is 1 Corinthians 5:21. He made him who knew no sin, sin for us, that we might be made the righteousness of God in him. So God made Jesus sin in this sense. He treated him as if he had committed every sin ever committed by every person who would ever believe, though in fact he committed none of them. Hanging on the cross, he was holy, harmless, and undefiled. Hanging on the cross, he was a spotless lamb. He was never for a split second a sinner. He is holy God on the cross. But God is treating him as though he lived our life. God punished Jesus for our sin, turning around and treating us as if we lived his life. Jesus was our substitution. That's the heart of the gospel. So what we get is complete forgiveness covered by the righteousness of Jesus Christ. When God looks at the cross, he sees us. When he looks at us, he sees Christ. It's from the late John MacArthur. Grace to You is next.
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22: It breaks long, loving relationships and unions. It snatches people away from us. But one day, death will be swallowed up in victory. 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
24: When someone dies, you often hear that the person is at peace or that he's gone to a better place. Well, I think we can all understand wanting to soften the harshness of death, but you don't help people, in fact, you do great harm, if you avoid talking about the eternal implications of death. The question is, are you prepared for what John MacArthur called man's greatest enemy? Are you ready for death and what comes after? Bring those questions to John's study today titled, The End is Not the End. And now with the lesson, here's John.
22: Skeptics, both ancient and modern, have argued against the truth of resurrection. scoffing at the idea that the body, which disintegrates in the grave or which is virtually destroyed in a fire or the bottom of the sea or in some other way, could ever rise from the dead. So Paul writes this chapter, this massively important chapter of 58 verses, to help us understand the resurrection. Now, there are four lines to follow here. There is first the great transformation, then the great triumph, then the great thanksgiving, and then the great therefore. That's just a way that we can break it down so that we can access with some level of understanding its wonderful truths. So let's begin with the great transformation that takes place in resurrection. And its first mention of this promise there is in John 14, where our Lord says, "I'm coming to get you." Now, we don't know much more than that until we get to 1 Corinthians and find out that in getting us, He has to transform us. And then we find out in the passage in 1 Thessalonians, which explains the rapture, that when He comes to get us, the people who are dead are going to be transformed first, and the rest of us gathered with them and changed on the way up. Then Paul, in verse 54, speaks of the great triumph. That is a triumphant moment. I don't have to ask you what your biggest problem is. It's you. Right? All your problems are you. Your sin problems, your mental problems, your emotional problems, your physical problems, they're all you. I know you think people bring out the worst in you sometimes, but it's still you. Your problem is you. You know, we've met the enemy and the enemy is us. And you can't fix you completely. But one day the Lord will, and it will be triumphant. That's verse 54. When this perishable will have put on the imperishable, when you change this tent, this garment of your flesh and blood, and put on the imperishable new body of resurrection, when this mortal will have put on immortality, then will come about the saying that is written, death is swallowed up in victory. That is the great triumph. The triumph over death. Now, you do know, don't you, that death is a process. When you were born into the world, you started dying. We have reason to hate death. We have reason to fear death because it's unwelcome. It breaks long, loving relationships and unions. It removes those that are greatly needed. It pounces on the most blushing baby cheeks and the most deeply wrinkled faces. It snatches people away from us. There's little reason for us to question that death is an enemy. It is an enemy. But one day death will be swallowed up in victory. In that day, when is that? But when this perishable, what do you mean when? When? At the resurrection. At the resurrection, death will be conquered. Death will be destroyed. By the way, that statement, death is swallowed up in victory, is a quote from Isaiah 25:8. The Hebrew literally says, He will swallow up death forever. Swallow is a dramatic verb, isn't it? You swallow something and it disappears. Death is not merely weakened, it is gone. It is destroyed so that it cannot do any further harm. The destruction of death is total. All of its short-lived and apparent victories are undone for God's children. What looks like a victory for death and a defeat for us when our bodies die and decay is utterly reversed. And death dies in the resurrection. Our bodies live again in absolute, triumphant, eternal beauty and victory. In fact, this causes the writer of Scripture to taunt death. Verse 55, "Oh, death, where is your victory? Oh, death, where is your sting?" And that is taken from Hosea 13:14, also from the Old Testament. Death is addressed in the figure of an animal or an insect that has some kind of poisonous sting that kills. Sting is kentron, refers to bees, and also refers to the poisonous bite of snakes. At the time of resurrection, death's sting is gone. Really, death's sting was sentenced to death at Calvary. You might say that death put its stinger into Christ and has been staggering ever since in the throes of death. Paul sees death forever conquered and sings this song of triumph. It is just an amazing and wonderful reality. Oh, death, where is your victory? You have none. Oh, death, where is your sting? Then he interprets verse 55 in verse 56. The sting of death is sin, and the power of sin is the law. It's not death itself that kills. Death has no power unless there is unforgiven sin. Then death is deadly. Death has no sting for the believer because there's no unforgiven sin. It's all under the blood. It's all paid for. It's all forgiven. It's all removed. It's all atoned for. The power of sin is the law. If you break the law of God, you have sinned. And if you remain in that condition as an unforgiven lawbreaker, death has terminal power. But if all your sins are forgiven in Christ, then death has no power. And you can taunt death. Death really is like a welcome friend. Paul says, "For to me, to live is Christ, and to die is what? There's no sting. Far better to depart and be with Christ." Satan is a toothless lion, and death is a stingless bee. Now that leads Paul from the great transformation to the great triumph to the great thanksgiving in verse 57. "But thanks be to God, who gives us the victory through our Lord Jesus Christ." For this triumphant approach to death, for this great promise of resurrection, who do we have to thank? The Lord. It's the work of Christ that satisfies the law's claims. It's the work of Christ that paid the price for our sin. Christ bore the curse for us. The sting of death for the Christian, gone. Christ has taken that sting for us, and death is now a welcome friend. Death is disarmed. Death is defanged. Death just takes us into the presence of Christ. Death for us has been destroyed. So the great transformation, the great triumph leads to the great thanksgiving. Thanks be to God, who gives us the victory through our Lord Jesus Christ. In other words, it's being in Him that allows us to triumph over death. And then let me just close with a vital concluding point. I'll call it the great therefore. Therefore, isn't that fascinating? 57 verses of doctrine and one verse of application. You think doctrine's important? Yeah, 57-1. Therefore, my beloved brethren, be steadfast, immovable, always abounding in the work of the Lord, knowing that your toil is not in vain in the Lord. What a great statement. Don't be moved around by your emotions. Don't be volatile in your fears and doubts. Don't be erratic and scatterbrained, easily discouraged. My beloved brethren, you will rise from the dead. That is the promise of God. This is a full and loving appeal that really asks two things of us. Be steadfast and immovable. What that means is stand for truth. Steadfast is an adjective, means sitting. It is the idea of being settled, seated, fixed, firm, solid, settled down. Get a hold of your emotions. Be settled. You're going to rise from the dead. He exhorts us to firm up our convictions, not wavering on this issue like the Corinthians were, but being immovable. That is a really interesting word, immovable. It's a compound word in the English as it is in the Greek original, but it comes from a verb, kanein, which means to set something in motion or to shift. There is an English word that comes from it, and that is the word cinema. Cinema is the English derivation of kinos, which is the German word for motion pictures. And motion pictures are just that. They are movements. When something is in motion, it is cinema. Stop moving. Paul says, don't be in motion doctrinally. Be settled. Be steadfast. Be firm. Immovable. Do not, Hebrews 13:9 says, be carried away by varied and strange teaching. We have things like that enjoined upon us all through Scripture. Don't be like children, Ephesians 4, tossed to and fro and carried about by every wind of doctrine. Settle down on the rock-solid reality of the promise of the resurrection. Unwavering. All right, that's the doctrinal part of it. Second, go to work. Always abounding in the work of the Lord. Always abounding in the work of the Lord, because you know your toil is not in vain in the Lord. You're going to be raised to glory and rewarded for your work. Don't just dabble at it. It's a wonderful thing to be exhausted by abounding in the work of the Lord. Let me tell you something. The practical result of sound doctrine is commitment to hard work in the kingdom, because that's where your doctrine takes you. And it isn't that you do it in a nominal way, but you abound at it, and you abound at it always. Perisuo is the word. Literally means overdoing it. More than expected, more than enough. Now look, if there's no resurrection, forget it. Let's all retire. If we're just going to get lost in nothingness, forget it. But there is a resurrection, and we're going to be with our Lord forever. And heaven is going to be filled with the people that other believers were used to reach. There is a resurrection. So, be steadfast, immovable in the theology of the resurrection, and then always overdo it in the work of the Lord. Work is ergon. That's exactly what it means. Work. Work. Because such work is not in vain. It's not for nothing. It's for the Lord. And we're going to spend forever with Him. Can't come back and redo this. Can't say, you know, Lord, I worked for you a little while. It's really, really good. And I just got busy. Or, Lord, I did it till I was 62. You know, then it's time to retire. The last 18 years of my life, I rested. Really? Can't come back. No, that wouldn't be the attitude of somebody who understood the great therefore here. Certainly wasn't the attitude of Paul or Epaphroditus. Remember him? Philippians 2. Epaphroditus, my brother, fellow worker, fellow soldier, he was longing for you all, was distressed because you heard that he was sick. He was sick to the point of death, but God had mercy on him, not on him only, but also on me, so that I would not have sorrow upon sorrow. He was sick to the point of death, ministering relentlessly. Sick to the point of death. How do you know that? Verse 30, he came close to death for the work of Christ, risking his life to complete what was deficient in your service to me. An ideal situation just to wear yourself out in service. And then grab the promise of Revelation 22:12. Behold, I come quickly, and my reward is with me to give to every man that reward based on our work. Stand firm on the resurrection. Work hard. So look, when we talk about the resurrection, we're talking about a truth that has powerful implications for our life. And that's verse 58. You got to circle verse 58 or do whatever you do in your Bible. Underline it. What the resurrection promise of God, this incredibly gracious, marvelous, incomprehensible promise that we're going to be raised like Christ and have a resurrection body like His, as we saw in our earlier study, that the Lord is giving us that forever, and consequently what He's asking of us is in this little veil of tears that vanishes and disappears like a vapor. In the few years that we have, let's get settled down, not wavering, not moving around, not vacillating in our convictions, and at all times overdoing it in the work of the Lord, because our labor in His name is not in vain.
0: You're listening to Grace to You, the Bible teaching ministry of John MacArthur. John's current study is titled, The End is Not the End. Now, friend, you've probably heard the Bible verse that says, precious in the sight of the Lord is the death of His godly ones. And of course, it doesn't feel precious to lose a loved one. So I asked John to give some advice to someone at the bedside of a dying Christian or a family member or friend with days or maybe hours left in this life. Here's what John said.
22: Well, you have to remember what that verse says. Precious in the sight of the Lord is the death of His saints. Why it's precious to Him is because He longs to have His beloved people in His presence. Hmm. You have to look at it from the divine side. God loves His own children. Hmm. God is love. God loves us. That's why he sent his son. God loves us. That's why he regenerated us. That he loves us. That's why he justified us. He loves us. That's why he adopted us as sons. So from God's perspective, he longs to have us

0: If you can imagine that you're a loving father and somehow you could take the child that you love out of all pain, all suffering, all threats, all dangers, and bring him to the safety of your side, you would want, that would be precious to you if you could do that.
1: Yeah, it would.
0: Well, that's God. He looks at us with such love that it's a precious reality for him to be able to rescue us. Now, that is the heart of salvation. That is the heart of the gospel. God wants lovingly to rescue sinners from sin and death and hell. And to say that at the deathbed of a dying believer is, God wants you. You're leaving us. We hate to see you go, but he wants you. He loves you. He wants you in his presence. What greater comfort is that? That's true of every believer.
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7: 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I have been born again. I've been baptized. I'm spirit-filled. I have volunteered. And we start to rattle off the things we've done as if somehow now we are exempt from engaging with the Lord. 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
6: 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We're so glad you're here to listen. Today's program is part one of Pastor Allen's message called Dangerous Faith, When God is Moving. 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
7: This presentation, this whole theme for me was birthed in my heart. And I'll tell you more about that. When I was invited to do a memorial service in Philadelphia, Mississippi. But what I felt like the curtain, maybe the whole curtain didn't get pulled back, but I felt like I got a peek that there was a change of season. And so this message didn't arrive in my heart as like a rebuke. It wasn't like I was being castigated, or it didn't come to me as a corrective. It came to me as like an awareness that the season has changed And there was some response that was a part of that season change that would be a part of what we were doing going forward. And I give it to you in that way. I don't imagine these ideas are intended to be a corrective for bad behavior. What I would suggest to you is that God is moving in the earth, and I want to be a part of that. And I would invite you to the same, which is difficult for us in Christendom for a lot of reasons. We don't carry a great deal of urgency unless we are in a particularly desperate place because of personal circumstances. And I think we'll be more useful in the unfolding purposes of God if we will begin to cultivate a willingness to embrace some change without being forced into desperate places in our personal lives. Pain can be a good motivator, but we could respond to God without having to have great pain. Wouldn't that be nice? So with that season, we'll start with these times and seasons. And I'm going to suggest to you that there are spirit-directed changes of times and seasons. And I can support that from Scripture. But I will underscore that, because I'm going to talk a good bit about change, that the core values, the essence of our faith is timeless. I'm not suggesting that our fundamental ideas change, the sovereignty of God, the nature of sin, eternal judgment, the redemptive purposes and outcomes of Jesus. Those things don't change. They don't change with culture or technology or language. They're the same. Those are the transformational heart of the gospel. How they're packaged, how they're expressed, how they're lived out changes dramatically. How we explain the gospel to the 4-year-olds is very different than how we explain the gospel to the 17-year-olds. Same gospel. But it isn't just about age-appropriate learning. It's about seasonal learning. So messages and assignments change as the Lord directs. And I gave you a verse, and I'll repeat it. It's Ephesians 4, the 3rd to the 7th verses. You know, it says, make every effort to keep the unity of the Spirit. Please note that the Spirit of God is saying there are aspects of our faith that requires us to make every effort. If you make every effort, what effort did you leave unexpressed? None. It's not like, well, do the best you can. I tried. I meant to. Well, I did some stuff. Well, I maintained the routine. I mean, what do you expect of me? Well, clearly the expectation is there are some things in which we will make every effort. We'll leave no stone unturned. We won't allow weariness to cause us to hit the stop button. We won't tap out when there's opposition. We'll make every effort. There's not a lot of places in our faith, apart from those desperate personal places, where we make every effort. Because we've been coached into a Christianity that says that's not really required of us. We can find our way to the new birth, a new conversion, and a new creation in Christ, and every promise is yes and amen to me in Jesus, and all of those things are true. But so then we get caught up in the, well, you know, it's not by works. I don't want to suggest that. I'm not suggesting that either. But there are times and places we are asked to make every effort for the Lord. Make every effort to keep the bond, keep the unity of the Spirit through the bond of peace. And then he asserts that there's 7 things about our Christian faith that are at the core. Really, they're the unifying principles. There's one body and one Spirit. You were called with one hope when you were called. One Lord, one faith, one baptism, one God, Father of all, who's over all and through all and in all. And to each one of us, grace has been given as Christ apportioned it. After those 7 great unities of the Christian faith, he goes on to say, but we each have different gifts and abilities and callings and stations, and so that we are not just homogenous. We're not all the same. We don't all have the same gifts. We don't have all the same assignments. A lot of damage, a lot of hurt, a lot of dissatisfaction because we want somebody else's gifts. We do. We want their physical. We watch athletes go, oh, if I could run and jump like that. We watch goofy, smart people. I think, oh, if I had their brain. I mean, you know, if I was a little taller, a little thinner, shaped a little different, had a different accent, the devil does his best to make us dissatisfied. And it isn't just dissatisfied with ourselves. He'll fill us with envy and jealousy. They're expressions of our carnal nature. our old nature, and you have to overcome them. You cannot afford to give place to them. Well, I don't like my place. Somebody else got a better place. Stop. It's destructive. And if you'll give license, if you will indulge your carnal nature, you will get support from it, from an unclean spirit, and then you'll begin to forfeit control, and you'll be dominated by those destructive emotions. Do not give yourself that permission. But I want to be certain that we establish, because I'm going to talk about change, that it's not some new gospel. We don't have a new message. We don't have a new revelation. What we have is a new time and a season. And therefore, there have to be new emphasis. I can support this from Scripture. Bear with me for a minute. Galatians 4 and verse 4 says, when the time had fully come, God sent his son, born of a woman, born under law. When the time had fully come, one translation says, at just the right time. Same meaning, whichever language subtlety you prefer. Jesus was born at the beginning of the first century. Rome was the dominant world power. I can explain why I think the time was just right from a social political point of view. There were two things that Rome did better than anybody had ever done them before. One was their approach to systems. They were painful in their application of systems. You could visit a Roman city that was built on the eastern fringe of the empire, on the border of Israel and the Persians. And the Hebrew name is Beit Shean. The Roman name was Scythopolis, because they brought the Scythians there to occupy it. And then you could visit a Roman empire on the other, a Roman city on the other edge of the empire in Spain. And if you could never visited either city before, when you arrived there, you could navigate the city and know where you were, because they built cities the same. They had a system. And a part of that system was their Roman roads, so they could move legions across that empire if they needed to defend it, or if there was a challenge or a threat. So they could move a lot of military personnel from Spain to the border, to Jerusalem, and to beset a besiege in a hurry. They brought five legions to Jerusalem in 70. The other thing Rome did really well was the Pax Romana, Roman law. They brought order. They brought a common set of rules. So if you were in Spain or you were in Israel, Roman law was consistent. So if you had a message to be communicated, you had a roadway, you had an orderly system, it was the most opportune time in the unfolding story of human history to take a message and distribute it broadly. At just the right time, God sent his son. I can't fully explain all of the spiritual conditions, but I'm quite confident there were conditions that I can't see that were far more prevalent in God's selection of that point in the unfolding drama of human history. But when the time came, God sent his son. It wasn't random or accidental. It wasn't like, oh, it'd be a good day, Gabriel. Look at Titus 1. A faith and knowledge resting on the hope of eternal life, which God, who does not lie, promised before the beginning of time. At his appointed season, he brought his word to light through the preaching entrusted to me by the command of God, our Savior. Paul said there was a time appointed by Almighty God for me to deliver the message I'm delivering. Paul is saying of himself something similar to what was said about the arrival of Jesus, the incarnation of God's Son. Paul said in God's unfolding scenario, there was a time for the message that I have to deliver. I would suggest God's purposes for Paul's message exceeded what Paul understood, because Paul's message is still resonating for us. God's definition of time is different than mine. God's definition of hurry is different than mine.
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6: 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Now, let's get back to Pastor Allen with his message called Dangerous Faith, When God is Moving. 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
7: In Joel chapter 3 and verse 1, in those days and at that time, when I restore the fortunes of Judah and Jerusalem. I could give you dozens and dozens and dozens of biblical examples where God says there are times and seasons for specific responses, for specifics of His unfolding purposes, and there will be dramatic changes in what's happening in the earth and what's happening in the unfolding story of humanity and nations and the purposes of God. It is not a monolithic, homogeneous set of consistent responses. We're going to do it the same way. It's just not there. Now, that seems obvious. I understand. If you have a casual knowledge of Scripture, you understand that God has plans and purposes and they're prepared for specific times and seasons. And we understand this. We live within the boundaries of seasons. We plant in one season and we harvest in another. If you reverse those, you don't have great outcomes. But we tend to imagine, and this has been reinforced by my experience in Christian, and perhaps yours is different, but my experience tends to cause us to imagine that God's involvement is constant. And some of this is personal. The way that we experience God, the way that God became real to us, we tend to internalize, and that becomes the best way. We want to normalize that way. That was how the service was orchestrated the night God revealed Himself to me. That's the best way to orchestrate a service. Or whatever. You can extrapolate that with your own experiences. You don't need me to highlight that. After all, if it was sufficient to change my old hard heart, it ought to be sufficient to change anybody's heart. Let's do it the way that helped me. And therefore, we will maintain those patterns with such precision that we often come to the point that we worship the patterns that we know more than we worship the God. We prefer a consistent, unchanging path, which enables us to imagine that our plans, and I think the reason that's so appealing to us is we can imagine that our plans are kind of under our authority. That's it's a godly authority because it bore fruit in my life. But what it reinforces is that our choices are supreme because we know the right way. What I have discovered is that God often has asked me to follow Him on a journey. And that journey is not just a rinse and repeat of the same thing all the time. I've been engaged in the same community of faith for a long time, but the experience has been very different and seems to constantly shift. And about the time I get comfortable, God says, "Watch this." You see, the divergence in that, my plan and how I want to control it and God's invitation, is so much of the challenge of being a Christ follower. And if you're not willing to follow the Lord, you resort back to this place where you say, "Well, I've got my significant God business done. I have been born again. I've been baptized. I'm spirit-filled. I have volunteered." And we start to rattle off the things we've done as if somehow now we are exempt from engaging with the Lord. And again, this unfolded in my heart, not as like a rebuke. It unfolded as an awareness that there's something before us that's going to require me to be willing to follow the Lord. And I would invite you to that. This is very biblical. We could spend a lot of time. Remember Noah? Noah was a landlubber. And then God gives him a blueprint for a boat. But you know he's not a seafaring fellow because God gives him a blueprint for a boat in the middle of a field. And then Noah gets to be in charge of a temporary zoo. Could we agree that Noah was led by God? I think Noah followed the Lord's plan for him, don't you? I would too. Do you think Noah's sons, you know, Shem, Ham, and Japheth, that were part of that whole initiative? Do you think that after their boat ride and after the zoo was released, do you think they ever built another boat? Do you think that when they got together for their family Bible study, they said, well, we have to build another boat. The last time there was a big problem, we needed a boat. I almost imagine that all three of them had a smaller boat in their backyard just in case. In case of emergency, go to the boat. It worked really well one time. Based on what I know about people of faith, I'd say they had a boat or access to a boat. Moses delivered a revelation to the people of God, a revelation of law and the character of God that is still alive and well in the earth. I think we could agree God led Moses. Should we deliver a personal revelation of God to everybody? Joshua was tagged by God really to function as a military general, a military leader, to lead a military campaign to help the people of God obtain their physical inheritance. Samuel was the leader of the tribes of Israel. As a judge, he traveled around to the tribal leaders on an annual basis. He made a cycle. But he was the identified, recognized leader of the tribes of Israel. David, the greatest of all the Israelite kings, was the leader of the tribes of Israel. But he did it very differently. He chose a capital city and built a palace. And he brought the tribal leaders to him. Isaiah was a prophet, arguably one of the most significant prophets in all of Scripture. And when the king of Israel sought God's guidance from Isaiah for a foreign army that had invaded the Assyrians, the message Isaiah gave to Hezekiah was, you need not worry about them. God is going to send them home the same way they came. He will put a hook in their jaw and take them home. You don't need to worry, Hezekiah. Jeremiah is a prophet of God, a godly man. Another enemy was approaching Israel, Judah. And when the king inquired of Jeremiah what to do, after all, they had the memory, they had the stories of Isaiah and Hezekiah and the victory over the Assyrians, it emboldened them. So they said, once again, we're outnumbered by an army that's superior to ours in technology and superior to us in numbers and general force. What does God say? And Jeremiah said, the Babylonians are going to defeat you and there's nothing you can do. You know what they said? You're a false prophet. And there were dozens and dozens and dozens of other voices that said, God will deliver you from the Babylonians. It was a much more comfortable message. I can go on with this pattern. Jesus came. And he challenged some of the conventional religious behaviors. But he said, I didn't come to destroy the law. I came to fulfill it. Peter was a Jewish fisherman recruited by Jesus. Ultimately identified, anointed by the Spirit of God to be an apostle. But God sent Peter, a Jewish fisherman with a very rudimentary education, to the most godless city in Israel, Caesarea. To the home of a Roman centurion, Peter. He sent him there through all sorts of supernatural interventions, visions, angelic visits. I mean, it was a layered, multi-layered approach to get Peter to Cornelius' home in Caesarea so that Peter could be the witness for the outpouring of the Holy Spirit on the group of people that by religious rule, he wasn't even supposed to sit at a table with them. God had not moved that way before. The most faithful followers of Jesus in the world did not believe that God would move in Cornelius's home. Seems odd to us today, I know, but I assure you, they thought that was simply beyond the pale. In fact, the only person that could have landed that plane was Peter. It required his force of character, his personal ministry alongside Jesus to go back to Jerusalem and say, I promise what happened to them is what happened to us on Pentecost. And in case you've forgotten, I preached Pentecost. Paul was a Jewish scholar of the first order, unparalleled. His training, his education, his mental acuity, everything about Paul. He was primed to be the head of the Jewish scholars. He was on the fast track. And Jesus stepped back into time and said, I have a different assignment for you. I'm going to send you to the non-Jewish world. Well, they didn't care about the non-Jewish world. That hadn't been the assignment for hundreds and hundreds of years. I mean, I can go on with the pattern, but I hope you see what's emerging, that is oftentimes throughout the narrative of Scripture, God led those who followed him to deliver disruptive messages, to stand in places they hadn't seen before. Noah didn't have a long list of relatives who'd taken boat rides with lots of animals. Moses grew up in Pharaoh's palace. He didn't grow up on Mount Sinai in the presence of God. Samuel was the end of Judges. 400 years of Judges. 400 years. This is our 250th anniversary. Almost twice as long as we've been a nation, there were judges that led Israel. And then God said, Saul can do that, and David can do that. God chose Saul. God chose David. God gave Isaiah a message for King Hezekiah and said, you tell him he'll be okay. God gave Jeremiah a message for the king, and he said, you tell him he's got no chance. So we scroll forward to the 21st century, and it seems to me that we struggle mightily. We want to do it the way we've done it. We want to see it done the way we've seen it done. We want to maintain continuity. I don't want to change the message. The message is not up for review. But what God is doing and the response he could ask of from us and the challenges we could face are very much a part of the unfolding narrative of God in the earth.
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12: In 1862, Abraham Lincoln signed the Morrill Act, helping states create colleges focused on agriculture, mechanics, science, and practical education. The principle was not centralized control, it was opportunity. Lincoln's Morrill Act reminds us that America can support education without surrendering education to Washington. Why did it matter? Because a free nation needs citizens equipped to work, build, steward, and govern themselves. Scripture gives work a sacred weight. In Genesis, God placed man in the garden to work it and to keep it. Proverbs honors the one who works his land. Paul warns against idleness and calls believers to earn their bread. Why does that still matter today? Because education should form capable people under God, not dependent subjects under bureaucracy.
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0: Whatever we've accumulated in life, we can't take it with us when life is over. It's like a game of Monopoly. The cash, the houses, the hotels. When the game is over, it all goes back in the box. But there is one exception, people. We can take people to heaven with us. The Lord invites us, urges us to share the gospel and invite them to Christ. 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
1: We all know as Christians, we're supposed to share our faith. You've probably heard of the Great Commission. In case you don't know what it is, it's found in two Gospels, Matthew and Mark. Mark's version has Jesus saying, go into all the world and preach the gospel. Matthew's version is, go into all the world and make disciples of all nations, teaching them to observe all things that I have commanded you, baptizing them in the name of the Father, Son, and the Holy Spirit. And lo, I am with you always, says our Lord. The Great Commission. We know we're supposed to do it, but frankly, most of us don't. Studies have shown that 95% of Christians have never led another person to Christ. Only 2% of churchgoers invited an unchurched person to church in the last year, and 59% of all Christians say they seldom or never share their faith with others. Honestly, we're a little bit like Jonah. By the way, we're going to be looking at Jonah chapter 3, so turn in your Bibles there. And we talked about Jonah a little bit in my last message, which was titled, The Refreshing Power of Revival. But we can be like Jonah. We don't want to bother ourselves with the needs of others. We'll get into this a little bit more in a few moments, but Jonah was called to go preach to these people who lived in Nineveh. And Nineveh was the capital of Assyria, and the Assyrians were the enemies of the Israelites. And as a patriotic Jew, he didn't want to go preach to his enemies. He didn't care about them. And we can be this way as well. If we're brutally honest, we'll say, I don't really care that much about non-believers, and I have what I need, and I don't want to share it. Hey, this goes back to our childhood, when we were taught to share. We would be happily playing with a little toy as a baby or a toddler, and then another child's introduced into this setting, and someone says, share your toy with your cousin or your little friend, and you start fighting over the toy. We don't like to share. Often as Christians, we hoard the truth. But listen, the gospel by design is meant to be shared, not hid. And sometimes we're hoarders of truth instead of sharers of hope. Sometimes we become so inward in our focus, we miss this great truth. As you give to and serve others, you yourself will be replenished and refreshed. Jesus put it this way. He said, give and it shall be given to you, pressed down, shaken together, running over. And with the same measure you give, it will be given back to you. Listen, the Bible says that God is looking for people to show himself strong on behalf of. He's looking for someone, well, like you, who will actually say, use me, Lord. I'll go where you want me to go. I'll say what you want me to say. Listen, will you be that person? If so, a wonderful adventure awaits you. I believe that sharing your faith can be exciting, joyful, and dare I use the word, fun. Yes, you heard me right. As Psalm 126:6 says, those who go out weeping, carrying seed to sow, will return with songs of joy, carrying their sheaves with them. You've heard that old song, bringing in the sheaves, bringing in the sheaves. That's what that's about. You go out with sadness, concern for people that don't know the Lord, but you come back with joy because people have come to Christ. Jesus said, there's joy in heaven over one sinner that comes to repentance. As C.S. Lewis pointed out, quote, joy is the serious business of heaven, end quote. Jesus said, it is more blessed to give than it is to receive. And that word blessed is interchangeable with the word happy. So you could translate it as follows. It's a happier thing to give than it is to receive. And that is certainly true when we're sharing the message of the gospel. I already pointed out that there's joy in heaven every time a person puts their faith in Jesus Christ. And if there's joy in heaven because of that, there ought to be joy on earth and in our hearts if we had the privilege of playing a role in that as well. Listen, next to personally knowing the Lord, the greatest joy I know is bringing others to Him and then watching them grow and be transformed. 3 John 1:4 says, I have no greater joy than to hear my children are walking in truth. Joy. There's joy in telling people about Jesus and seeing them grow in Jesus. The Apostle Paul wrote to the believers there in Thessalonica about the great joy he was experiencing as he watched them grow spiritually. And he said in 1 Thessalonians 2:19, what is our hope or our joy or crown of boasting before the Lord Jesus at his coming? Is it not you? You, Paul writes, are our glory and our joy. Listen to this. The happiest Christians are the evangelistic Christians. Let me say that again. The happiest Christians I know are the evangelistic Christians, and the least happy Christians I know are the nitpicky kind. They're arguing over theological minutiae and never telling others about Jesus. It was the old country preacher Vance Havner who once said, if we're too busy using our sickles on each other, we're going to miss the harvest, end quote. Yes, there is a happiness that we are missing out on if we're not sharing our faith.
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2: Well, we're considering the story of Jonah today, and Pastor Greg points out the lessons it teaches us about the importance of evangelism.
1: The book of Jonah is a story of a massive revival that came about through the efforts of one man, and that man was Jonah. He was called to preach to Nineveh, which was a great city. By the way, the population of Nineveh was around 300,000, it might have been a little smaller, but that was a mega city back at that time. The reason the population was so high is because it became the capital of Assyria. There was a magnificent palace built there. So it was a very, very large city of its day, 300,000 strong. It was a great city, we read in Jonah 1:2. But Jonah said, I don't want to go preach to that great city. So then we read in Jonah 1:4, God sent a great wind. And then that wind brought a storm, and Jonah was ultimately swallowed by a great fish, Jonah 1:17. But the ultimate story of Jonah is about a great God who showed great love to a lost city like Nineveh and offered them his forgiveness. If we miss that, we've missed the whole point of the story. So I heard the story of a police officer who pulled over some guy who had two penguins in the back seat of his car. The officer said, sir, I don't know if you know this, but penguins are an endangered species. You can't drive around with penguins in your car, so take them to the zoo. And the man said, I will, officer. The next day, the officer saw him driving around with the penguins again, but this time they were wearing Hawaiian shirts and sunglasses. The officer said, excuse me, I told you to take those penguins to the zoo yesterday. The man said, I did. And now we're going to the beach today. Yeah, I think he kind of missed the point of what the officer was trying to say. And we can very easily miss the point of the book of Jonah. God turned around 300,000 people through one man. How was he able to do this? Because you and I, well, we want to be the Jonah in our neighborhood, the Jonah in our family, the Jonah in our sphere of influence, hopefully minus being swallowed by a sea monster. Okay, so if you're taking notes, here's point number one. It takes a changed person to change other people. It takes a changed person to change other people. It started with Jonah himself. Of course, he was swallowed by maybe the whale or whatever that creature was. And it was in the belly of that whale that Jonah had a personal revival. It was there that he repented of his sin and recommitted himself to the Lord and was willing to do what the Lord called him to do. And so what happened? The whale cruises up to the beach there on Nineveh. I wonder what that was like. You're just sitting out on the beach, catching some rays, watching the surf, and all of a sudden you see this large object coming toward you. The Ninevites might have stood up. What is that? It's a whale, and the whale pulls right up in the shore and opens his mouth and vomits. The Bible says he vomited Jonah. Out comes Jonah. Boom. Ta-da. I wonder what he looked like. His skin was probably bleached white from the gastric juices of the sea creature. He probably smelled worse than anyone you've ever smelled before. And he has a message, 40 days and Nineveh shall be overthrown. Wow, what a story this is. But listen, Jonah was the right man at the right place at the right time. I wonder if you know somebody right now that the Lord has been nudging you to talk to. You know, it's interesting for me because sometimes I'll be out and about and I'll just see someone. And I just, the Lord, I don't know how to explain this, but just in my heart, I sense I should go start a conversation with them. And I don't know what to say to them exactly. I don't know how the conversation will go. I don't know anything about them, but I've come to realize that I need to respond to those promptings of the Holy Spirit. That's how it starts. It's just a little nudge, a little prompting, a little direction. Look at that person right there. Why don't you engage that person in a conversation? Did it ever occur to you that God has placed you right where you are right now to reach certain people? One of my favorite Bible stories is the story of the beauty queen Hadassah. It's found in the book of Esther. The king of Persia wanted a new queen. So he had this beauty contest, and Hadassah, a very attractive young Jewish woman, entered the contest. She had been raised by her uncle Mordecai. Her father had died. And incredibly, she won the beauty contest and she became the queen of Persia. Sounds like a fairy tale, right? Her prince comes and now she's the queen. And if it was a fairy tale, it would end with these words, and they lived happily ever after. But this isn't a fairy tale. This is a Bible story, which means it's true. It actually happened because a villain enters the story, more sinister than any villain you've seen in any child story, with a plan to literally exterminate the Jewish people. And meanwhile, Hadassah, also known as Queen Esther, was oblivious to what was going on. The king signed a decree that every Jew would be put to death. But Esther was living in the lap of luxury. You know, she was being pampered there in the palace, and she knew nothing of the plight of her fellow Jews. So one day her uncle Mordecai shows up outside the walls of the city, and he's calling out for Esther. Someone says, I think this guy is related to you. She goes, oh, send him some new clothes. And he didn't want new clothes. He wanted her attention. And I love what he said to his niece. He says to her, if you keep quiet at a time like this, deliverance and relief for the Jews will arise from some other place, but you and your relatives will die. Then Mordecai makes this very well-known statement, but who knows? Perhaps you were made queen for such a time as this. In other words, he's saying, Esther, this is your wake-up call. This is why you are where you are. You're not there by coincidence. You're there by providence to save your people. And if you don't do it, God will find someone else. So did it ever occur to you that you are where you are because God wants you there? See, the problem is when we become Christians, we want to remove ourselves from bad influences, stay away from ungodly people who might tempt us to do ungodly things. And that's good, but we have to be careful that we don't lose contact with non-believers. We can sort of retreat in what we might describe as a Christian bubble. You know, we listen to Christian radio, we buy our car from a Christian car dealer, we watch Christian movies, and we boycotted so many stores, there's none left to go to anymore. We're sort of isolated all by ourselves. But listen, Jesus said, go into all the world and preach the gospel. So I have to go. I have to leave my comfort zone, my safety zone even. Jesus did not say the whole world should go to church, but he did in effect say the church should go to the whole world. So you need to go to where people are, to that person in the restaurant that's serving you. Tell them that God loves them. Make sure you leave a tip. Don't be a cheapskate. Nothing worse than sharing your faith with a waitress or a server and then not leaving them a very generous tip. But what about that person? You're pumping gas or on the other side putting gas in their car. There just might come a moment for you to start a little conversation. Start by praying and ask the Lord to lead us, because you are where you are for such a time as this. Now listen to this. God does not need you to accomplish his work. God can reach people without you, but he would rather reach people with you and through you. So seize the moment.

0: Pastor Greg Laurie, encouraging us to seize the moment, to take advantage of those opportunities God gives us to share the hope of Christ. Good encouragement today here on A New Beginning, and there's more to come from this message. Pastor Greg, let's do what you said and seize the moment and invite someone listening to accept the Lord's offer of salvation.
1: Okay.
0: They don't know for sure if they'll go to heaven when this life is over. What would you say to someone who wants to take care of that right now, today?
1: I would say that God is just a prayer away. You know, it doesn't take years to become a Christian. It doesn't take months. Frankly, it doesn't even take hours. It can happen so quickly. It just starts with you saying to God, I know I'm a sinner. I know that you love me. I know that you sent Jesus to die on the cross for my sin and pay for those sins and then to rise again from the dead, and I want him to come into my life. So here's my question to you. Have you done that yet? Because Jesus, who did die on that cross and rose again from the dead 3 days later, is alive and standing at the door of your life right now, and he's knocking. And he's saying, if you'll hear my voice and open the door, I will come in. Would you like your sin forgiven? Would you like to know that when you die, you will go to heaven? Do you want Christ to come into your life right now? If so, why don't you just stop whatever it is you're doing and pray this prayer with me? You could pray it out loud. You can pray it in the quietness of your own heart. But pray this prayer to God. Say, Lord Jesus, I know that I am a sinner, but I know that you are the Savior who died on the cross for my sin and rose again from the dead. I'm sorry for my sin, and I turn from it now, and I choose to follow you from this moment forward. I ask all of this in Jesus' name. Amen. Listen, if you just prayed that prayer, the Bible promises that God has heard your prayer and has answered that prayer. The Bible says that if we will confess our sin, he's faithful and just to forgive us our sin and cleanse us from all unrighteousness. So, God bless you. You've made the right decision, the decision to follow Jesus Christ.
0: Yeah, that's right. 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
6: Have you ever heard a voice like that? That blast from heaven.
0: George Whitefield played such an important part of the Great Awakening, the Great Awakening in the 18th century, as did the Wesley brothers and Jonathan Edwards. Mm-hmm. Pastor Greg, if the four of those men hadn't spread the gospel as they did, how would that have affected the birth of our country?
1: Mm. Yeah, well, it was all part of God's plan to bring these men to our shores to proclaim the gospel. They founded great universities that still exist today, sadly, that have strayed quite far from their spiritual roots. But they impacted the people of the colonies of what would eventually become the United States of America in a profound way. These people came to put their faith in Jesus Christ. And as a result, there was a morality. The morality came as a result of the spirituality, and specifically as a result of their conversion. And that became the soil that the seeds of liberty were planted in, which ultimately bloomed into what we call the United States of America. There's never been anything like this. No country has ever been formed the way the United States has been formed. And think of all the good America has been able to do around the world. So come discover the spiritual origin story, if you will, of the United States

0: 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We'll send it to you for your gift of any size. Dave, tell them what that means.
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7: 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You can't change your life. You can't get rid of your sins by your own power. 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You can't get your attitude pure. You can't get rid of uncleanness of heart, of unforgiveness and bitterness and malice. 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
9: Jesus fulfills all that was prophesied about him in the Old Testament. 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Alistair Begg and Sinclair Ferguson unpack these and other unrivaled attributes of Christ in their popular book, Name Above All Names.

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2: Now, how do we know that Jesus is God? Because God told us so. Well, how can He be God and the Son of God at the same time? It is a sacred mystery. How do you know about the Holy Trinity? Only by divine revelation. You don't understand this by logic. You don't understand this by investigation. You don't understand this by mathematics. So lay your pride in the dust and understand that this is a sacred mystery. And don't ever cast anything out because you can't understand it. How are you going to understand Almighty God being finite and He being infinite? 1 Timothy chapter 3, verse 16, "And without controversy, great is the mystery of godliness. God was manifest in the flesh."
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0: You know, as we look at the passage before us here in the book of Esther, I'm reminded of the old country song called Joy. Part of the lyrics were things went good, things went bad, then they went good, bad, good, bad, good, bad, good, bad. That is exactly what we see here in the book of Esther. Hi there, and welcome. This is Way of Grace with Pastor Jesse Gestand from Grace Bible Church here in Hayward. Our time together today will take us back to the book of Esther, chapter 7, first 10 verses. A feast of hot coals. Just when you think things are going great, they take a turn for the worse. Let's join Pastor Jesse Gestand as we take another look at this passage of Scripture before us on today's broadcast of Way of Grace.
1: There's a level of presumption here that you need to think through on a level of dignity and royalty. This is the king. You don't just talk to the king about dumb stuff. Moreover, the one person that was in charge of everything that the king had under the king is this dude that you're about to call a wicked and evil man. Did you guys get what I just said? The man that you're going to bring up on charges right now, you're getting ready to call him a wicked and evil man. And if you don't get this thing right, you are implicating the king. Can I keep teaching? Yeah. Right, so now watch this. If you notice the way that Esther responds, she does not say, "You, O king, have sold us." Do you notice how she frames the words to avoid personal indictment of the king? Do you guys see that? See, so sometimes when you're talking to people trying to work issues out, hurry up and settle the issue of wanting to condemn that person. It's not about making them wrong. It's about fixing the matter. Right. And I think I heard it this morning in Sunday school. All have sinned and come short of the glory of God. Now, you want to flash the flashlight on me? I got one. Your turn. I'm after you. You go on me and I'm coming on you. I'm going to show you some stuff in you too. So if you just want to condemn me, we're going to just do some condemning. And I guarantee you when it's over with, we're going to be worse enemies than we were before you showed up. Why? Because you're not coming right. You got to come right. You got to come right. He that is wise, and our sister is wise, wins souls. That's why our speech has to be right. Isn't that right? That's why our speech has to be right. Her speech is right. She says, "For we are sold, and I and my people to be destroyed, to be slain and to perish. But if we had been sold for bondmen and bondwomen, I had altogether held my tongue." Do you see that? Now here's what she's about to do, having stated that. What she's letting her husband know, what she's letting the king know, is I'm not really bothered about our position in this kingdom of yours. I get that. I understand that. You the man. You the man. You run this thing. All of the kingdoms under you, all throughout the provinces, you can do with them whatever you want to. You are the king. You are the sovereign. Watch this. You are the monarch. You are the ruler. You are God. That's exactly right. The Persian kings viewed themselves as gods. In the mouth of the king is authority. He can cause you to live and cause you to die. She understood that. Do you hear what I'm saying? She's letting him know, you run this thing. You can run it however way you want to. I just wanted to let you know that the people who are sold into bondage, I'm one of them. Now this gets a chance to tug on his heart and deal with an issue that he was unaware of. And that's going to be our next point. See, a revelation is about to occur in Xerxes' life because she's speaking to him with wise words. She's not shutting him down. She's setting him up for revelation. He's going to be so thankful for her coming to him. So thankful for his wife coming to him with the dignity of saying, "I care about you first before my own issues. I care about you. If it pleases you, if whatever you are doing is honored by what I'm about to do, then I will talk to you." In other words, it's not first about me, it's about you. Isn't that good? In other words, really, she was not only reverencing him, but she was showing him that she loves him in return. Ladies and gentlemen, when you are in hostile arguments with your loved one, I would suggest that you take these principles and employ them. Think it through. Remember all of the good before you go to talking about the bad. Remember it for yourself because it may be the cold water that quenches the fire in your soul so that when you go to them, you can go to them with a cool mind instead of a hot head. Am I making some sense? instead of a hothead, so that you can use words that really deal with the issue and not inflammatory words that are unprincipled and out of bounds and creating more trouble than they need to. This is actually good advice, because she's only using a few words, and on a few words is the whole table about to turn. Just on a few words, right? On a few words, the whole table is about to turn. And then she does a last point that I love, and I'll deal with this when we get down to our fifth point. She says, although the enemy could not countervail the king's damage. You see that last line? For you old Saxon, Elizabethan, English-speaking people, you may understand what she just said. She says, the person to whom we were sold told you that it would be to your advantage to sell us. The person to whom we are sold told you, O king, that you would profit from us being exterminated. I want to let you know, if the decree goes through and we are wiped out, there ain't no money in the world that can justify what you're about to do. You got that? There's not a dime that could justify what you're about to do. There's not enough money in the world that could justify you wiping out my people. The word countervail means to justify. It means to make equal. It means to restore that which was lost in the negotiation. What she was saying is, you ain't gonna get your money back on this one. Now, you know what that does by inference? That implicates Haman. Because what he said back in chapter 3 was, king, these people that I want to wipe out, they are no good for you. They're messing up your kingdom. They are not a profit to you. In fact, to wipe them out would be a benefit to you. Now, remember what we learned. He didn't let Xerxes know who it was that he wanted to wipe out. I'm going to show you the implications of leaving words out just to justify your position in a moment. But you know what I love about where we are right now? The proverb says it like this: he that is first in his own cause always seems just. When a person run up to you and tell you how they feel and what they think about what happened, yeah, let me tell you how it really was, how it really is. This is what went down. But you don't have all the parties with whom that matter went about there to actually defend themselves. Well, that person can persuade you if you're unprincipled. If you're easily moved by words, if somebody can gossip to you and you just say, that's gospel truth. Now, all of a sudden, they're moving you into a position of hostility towards someone they're hostile with. Am I making some sense? And you didn't even hear the whole matter out. I'm going to show you that in a moment. See, can I tell you what's going on right now? Haman, which is the way you actually say his name, that brother is feeling real bad right now. Because these three is at the table. He hasn't taken a sip of wine in the last hour. He feeling real bad. You know why? Because mom and daddy talking. Husband and wife are talking. The king and queen are talking. And the subject matter, as he was hoping it would not be, has now been brought to the table. The thing he feared has come upon him. Be sure your sins will search you out. You see, actually, this is a picture of Judgment Day. The final judgment, where King Jesus is on the throne. God at the point of the day in which he will judge the world through that man. And on the throne with King Jesus is his bride. And they're going to judge every Haman in the world. That's our next point. Are y'all hearing me? Going to judge every Haman in the world. She says, king, you're not going to recover from this. And then we move to point number 4. The words of the first family condemn all what? The words of the first family condemn all Hamans. Notice what it says in verse 5 and 6. Are we there? Then the king Ahasuerus, or Xerxes, answered and said unto Esther the queen, who is he? Where is this dude at? That dares presume in his what? To do so. Message in itself. Rich message in itself. So now watch this. God uses these kind of motifs within narratives to show us, again, the mystery of iniquity and the mystery of righteousness. Right? God knows the mystery of iniquity is working. It's been working since the fall. But God always, as I says, has a move against it. He's always one step ahead of it. Is he not? But he doesn't stop it altogether in his tracks, because the workings of iniquity are designed to test us all, right? To try us all. Why does God allow evil in the world? To try the sons of men, to show them who they are by nature, to call them to their need of God. And this is why a lot of people hate God, because God has allowed so much evil in the world. I'm going to talk about that more here in a moment as we deal with the characteristics of Haman. Didn't we learn last week the five characteristics of Mordecai? I'm going to show you five characteristics of Haman in a moment. The king now is going, who on earth would dare to take my wife's family out? The man is beside himself. But you see, the language is set up this way in order to put tension into the narrative, because things have been working covertly, even so covertly that the king wasn't aware of it. The king wasn't aware of the woman he married. The king was not aware of the man that he exalted to be head over all of the people. The king wasn't aware of the man that he has secondarily exalted to high status in the person of Mordecai. The king is not aware that Mordecai happens to be the daddy, adopted daddy of Esther. That brother's about to come into some revelations about what God has been up to that he just did not know. Oh, can I make an application? You know how some days you just think you know everything? You think you know everything. And then you discover you don't know anything. And you discover that God's been up to a whole lot in your life. And until he cuts the lights on here, there, and there, you don't realize that God had gone before you to prepare the way to protect you from a bunch of evil that you had allowed simply because you are human and ignorant. Isn't that how God works? Now, God doesn't have to let you know what he's doing every time he runs a chess move. He's just going to win the game for you, and you're going to give him glory. That's what's going to happen. God's going to win the game for you, and you're going to give him glory. You're going to realize, as we've said it before, man's goings are of the Lord. How then can he understand his own way? So when God turns your heart here and turns it there, he doesn't give you the whole picture. He gives you just enough for you to realize, watch this now, God's got his hand on you. And Xerxes is about to find out God has had his hand on him to preserve the kingdom for many years hence. God has had his hand on him. Are you guys following what I'm saying? So there in our text says, who hath dared to presume this thing? Verse 6, and Esther said, the adversary, one, and the enemy, two, is this wicked, three, Haman. Exposed. I love my fourth point. Are you ready? Who is he, says the voice of the Rottweiler. Subpoint B, this wicked Haman, says the voice of the poodle. Can you see it? Both of them have authority. We're getting ready to see that with the queen. Her authority is about to be exalted. Her father's authority is going to be even exalted higher than hers. But Haman is standing between two dogs that are more vicious than he is by way of authority and bite and power. He's very uncomfortable now. Are you hearing me? He's very uncomfortable now. Wicked Haman. This wicked Haman. This wicked Haman is the one, O king, that dared think that he could destroy my father's people, my father, and therefore me. You guys got that? This wicked Haman is the one who set up the scheme to destroy all of us. Now, I want to show you what's going on here as we get ready to work with our next point. Lights are on for the king. And you know what he does? He gets up and leaves. Because he's burning. He's burning for a lot of reasons. And I want you to understand those reasons as well, because they are reasons that are employed in the life of human beings, and we ought to get it. There's reasons that are employed. Look at verse 7. And the king, arising from the banquet of wine in his wrath. Do you see it? Had to go into the garden. You know what he did in the garden? He discovered three things. Because you know what you got to do when that light cuts on? You got to process that thing. You got to process. He gets up from the table and he walks. And you know what he discovers? The man that he thought he could trust with the whole of his kingdom is a dishonorable man. The man that he thought he could trust with the kingdom is a dishonorable man. Can I work with that for a moment? Because, you know, if you read your Bible the wrong way, you will imply certain things that are based on a lapse of understanding how governments work, how power authorities work. Xerxes is the king of 127 nations. You know what you do? You delegate power over these nations. Men, hundreds of them all over, as we saw in chapter 1, where he had brought them in to talk to them about the kingdom. These people are like rulers of states and rulers of tribes in the states. Can you imagine how much Xerxes has to trust the integrity and character of all these persons ruling over these provinces? Can you imagine that? Can you imagine? Because we don't have the kind of media processing ability to talk real time to each other in a few moments, that he has to trust that what they say about the condition of different states is factual. This is just the way it goes in government. Are you guys hearing what I'm saying? You have to believe those that you have brought into your cabinet. He had to believe Haman. Haman has been raised to the highest level except the king. Do you know what that means? The king is viewing Haman as his own eyes. And ladies and gentlemen, this happens in all governments. It happens in your government. It happens in our government. Our government frequently demonstrates that our president hires persons in his cabinet that he thought he could trust. And then come to discover that they got all kind of skeletons in their closet. So don't get all beside yourself about the fact that the king chose a man who didn't actually have the honor and integrity of the office. Because it just happens. It's human. Is it human? It's human. Can I teach? Right. So Adam and Eve had two boys. You know what their names were? Cain and Abel. If they had known who Cain was, they wouldn't have had him. Noah had three boys. You remember their names? Japheth, Shem, and Ham. If Noah had known what Ham was, the father of the perverse nation of the Canaanites, he'd have never had him. Remember Abraham and Lot taking off to go to the promised land? God didn't tell Abraham to take Lot, but Abraham took Lot anyway. If he had known that Lot had a propensity for homosexuals, he would have never took him, because they had to divide anyway, didn't they? Listen to me. It's only human. It's only human. And then we get to Moses, where God tells Moses through Jethro, you got to have rulers and judges over tens and hundreds and thousands. Remember? Well, that's a liability, isn't it? Halfway through the wilderness, what does Moses find out? Half the rulers want to kill him and Aaron. Numbers chapter 17. Korah, Dathan, and Abiram are rising up. You take too much on yourself, because they don't see God in Moses and in Aaron. What did they do? They made a mistake in assuming that these men are men of character and honor. That's just a liability of government. Are y'all tracking with me? I can go all the way to the New Testament. The Lord intentionally chose a devil. So we don't want to jump on Xerxes. Because I guarantee you, if you have to have four people that you hire to work for you, one of them going to rip you off. Because that's just the nature of kingdoms. Xerxes is human just like you and me. He's given a power way too big for him, and that's why Nebuchadnezzar said it. The God of heaven and earth, the God of Daniel, he rules in the kingdoms of men and gives it to whomsoever he wills. And you know, by the time Cyrus comes on the scene, Cyrus already knows that. Cyrus says, God chose me to run this world and to set Israel up. That's another message in about a chapter from now. Who is Cyrus? He's Xerxes' great-grandfather. Xerxes' grandfather is Darius. Actually, father is Darius. Who is Darius? Darius is the one who raises up Daniel to be just like Haman over everything in the kingdom, so that the kingdom doesn't have any damage. Read it, Daniel chapter 6, verse 2. And you know what it said of Joseph when he ran the house of Pharaoh? Even Potiphar's house, but both. They both said, I'm just going to leave it in your hands. That's what kings do with the second in command. As God the Father leaves everything in the hand of Christ. Am I making some sense? Because he can trust him. But see, we have these antichrist type paradigms for us to learn the nature of the mystery of iniquity. Am I boring you? the nature of the mystery of iniquity. So God allows evil, wicked men to rise up to penultimate places of power in order to show us the scheme of redemption and the tension of the battle between the elect and non-elect. And Xerxes now is rubbing his head and saying, I let this fool get next to me. I let this fool get next to me. Can I tell you the next revelation he had? God hath blessed me with a good wife. The Lord has just blessed me with a phenomenal. You know, he's dancing in the Holy Ghost dance right now out in the garden. Oh, he's going to clean house in a minute, but he is happy right now. Let me help you get it. He's happy because he has a good wife. And the proverb says, he that findeth a wife findeth a good thing. A good thing. Not a woman, a wife. I already told you, you might be a woman, but you may not be a wife. You better figure out what it means to be a wife, because to be a wife is something totally different than being a woman. You got to be taught how to be a wife. Y'all didn't figure that out now after about 5 years of marriage, right? 10 years of marriage. You're not a wife until you learn the office and the calling and what that requires. You can really discover that you're a poor wife. Am I making some sense, ladies? Right. Some women are not meant to be wives. Just women. Enjoy your life. You don't have the skill set. You don't have the tolerance. You don't have the patience. You're not ready to reverence your husband. Just let him go. Just keep it real. I'm good with Jesus. Jesus, my husband. Jesus, my husband. Keep it real. You and Jesus. Jesus can put up with you. I can't. See, the reason why I have to go here is because if at the end of 12 months you miss the principle of honor, you're not going to be any better next year in your marriage than you are now. You're not going to be any better. So you can talk about adopting 1 Peter chapter 2:17 all you want. Honor all men, but you don't honor your husband. You're just a mess. You're a mess. And husbands, if you don't love your wives, you can't talk about honoring anybody if you don't love your wife. You guys hear what I'm saying? We're trying to do better this year, are we not? We're trying to do better this year. Right? And the scriptures lay it out. You can see the paradigms. You can see the hoopadigm. You can trace this thing out and see Christ, the hope of glory, running through the text. Can you not? Do you see him? Do you see him running through the text? King Xerxes realizes that he has a good wife. And the scripture says, whosoever findeth a good wife findeth a good thing and obtains favor from God. What did God do? Favored Xerxes by the first move before the diabolical evil one made his move.
0: Well, time permits us to go no further. 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And again, if you're willing to write to us or contact us by phone, if you would like the CD, simply do so at 510-886-9782. Again, that phone number is 510-886-9782. The address, if you're writing to us, is 22768 Main Street. That's here in Hayward. The zip code, 94541. And again, remember, the CD is $5, or simply stop by grace-bible.com and download the MP3 version for free. 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That's grace-bible.com or call 510-886-9782. 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
5: 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The principle was not centralized control, it was opportunity. Lincoln's Morrill Act reminds us that America can support education without surrendering education to Washington. Why did it matter? Because a free nation needs citizens equipped to work, build, steward, and govern themselves. Scripture gives work a sacred weight. In Genesis, God placed man in the garden to work it and to keep it. Proverbs honors the one who works his land. Paul warns against idleness and calls believers to earn their bread. Why does that still matter today? Because education should form capable people under God, not dependent subjects under bureaucracy.
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11: 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I'm David Jay, thanking you for joining us today as we listen, learn, and are challenged by God's Word, the Bible. 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And that foundation is worth knowing. In The American Story, The Beginnings, Tim and David Barton take you back to the documents, the decisions, and the faith that shaped this country from its very first days. 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Now, the Christian walk is full of disciplines, trials, and setbacks, but it's those hard seasons of life that God uses to shape our faith from the inside out. So when we doubt, we're open to one of the most dangerous enemies we face as a believer. You see, every single one of us has wrestled with doubt at some point in life. Maybe it was before we became a believer, or maybe it crept in after we'd been following Jesus for years. Those nagging questions, the moments that we wonder if God really cares about us, and if He's really there when we're in pain. Today, Pastor Jack teaches that doubt must be overcome. And it can be overcome through faith and God's Word. You see, God's Word is the only weapon strong enough to defeat doubt. Daily devotion time with the Lord, it not only pushes any doubt we may have out of the way, it deepens our trust and keeps us growing spiritually. Before we get into the message, I had a chance to sit down with Pastor Jack and talk about it with him. So let's get into that. Pastor Jack, doubt is something that almost every believer runs into, right, at some point. But not everybody's willing to, you know, to say it out loud. You know, I doubt. Mm. Now, you don't ease into this one. You don't.
12: Right.
11: You say doubt ravaged the first 3 years of your Christianity. Tell me about that, will you?
12: Yeah, I was doing pretty fine until I heard the gospel and found out. You know, I heard that God loved me, and that was really hard. That's for the first 3 years of my Christian experience. My internal struggle was, how could God love me? And so doubt ravaged my life, but I'm grateful for it now because God's amazing. He redeems things. It was the power of His Word that dispelled the doubt. And I've discovered that's the only answer for doubt.
11: Yeah.
12: Is knowing the Word of God. Right. It removes doubt.
11: So you say at one point that you're actually grateful for Thomas.
12: Yeah.
11: Why?
12: Yeah, Thomas, if you find him in the New Testament, he's always the guy that's questioning the situation. He doesn't really... he's not going to give his belief over easily. He says, I'm not going to believe until I'm able to put my finger in the holes of his hands.
11: Right.
12: Speaking of Jesus and the post-resurrection experience. And I love that. I love that. God doesn't make fun of that. He doesn't chastise Thomas for being like that. And I think it's a beautiful thing. So here's the deal. Doubt is a sin if we don't dispel it. Doubt is more of a temptation. When it hits us, if we don't get the answer from the Bible and we don't get those questions answered, then it becomes sin because it robs from the power of the Word of God in our lives. Beautifully, the Bible answers the doubt with faith.
11: And how can it be cured? How can doubt be cured? You said you had to face it head on, right?
12: Yeah. Romans 10:17 says, faith comes by hearing, hearing by the Word of God. And that is exactly, there's no substitute, by the way. That's how doubt is dispelled and dealt with, is by the Word of God. More Bible, less doubt. It's a spiritual scientific truth, if that makes any sense. More Bible, less doubt.
11: And that's the disciplines of doubt. Let's jump into it.
12: Listen, when we're sick, I mean sick, when we're hurting, guess who knocks on the door but doubt? Doubt says things like this. If your God is with you, you know, then where is He right now in all this pain? Oh, if God's with you, how could you get in this car accident? If God is good, then why is this happening to you? You ever hear thoughts like that in your head? If you listen very, very carefully with the right heart, you will hear it this way. So. Where's God now in this situation? Didn't he speak to Eve in the same tone of voice? Come on, Eve. Take a bite. It's amazing. If he can start to plant that seed of doubt in you and you nurse it,
13: Yeah, that's right. Where is God? In fact, I just watched a Christian television station that said I should be rich and never sick. And so right now I'm poor and vomiting, and God must have left me. Did you know that's what that doctrine does to people? Because it's from Satan. Destroys people. So they woke him up. We're going to die. We're perishing. I love his answer. Why are you so fearful? Oh, you have little faith? What are you guys doubting for?
12: Then he arose, rebuked the winds and the sea, and there was a great calm. And they all, by the way, you keep reading, it's very cool. They all freaked out. This is the hand of God. Of course. Our spirituality, my friend, listen, doubt will rob us of this. We don't see God in stuff. When we don't see God in our situation 24/7, this is the greatest manifestation and proof of our doubt is complaining. There's nothing worse. I don't know why. I can't believe. This is ridiculous. How come every one of those human-based carnal responses that come from us are literally challenging the very authority and the ability of God. You guys know that I grew up, I stuttered so bad, and my dad would say, I can say this now, he's in heaven, he accepted the Lord, he can't hear a word I'm saying right now, so this is fine. But I'd be just this little thing stuttering all over myself, and he would say, what's the matter with you? Spit it out, come on, everybody else can talk normal. Okay, parents, that does not work. I've seen beautiful parents who understand when their kids sometimes, you know, I did it until I was about 23 years old, but I've seen some little kids just have a little phase, like our kids had a little, you know, 6-month phase of that. And when you know what that's like, you just get down and you go, okay, take a deep breath, slow down. You can do this. What is it you're trying to say? Nice and slow. Yep. Okay. Sure. That's how God is with us. Amen. When we get all knotted up and all excited, if we are in doubt, stuff will come out that in an hour later we will regret ever having said. Can you imagine these awesome disciples, men of God? We're the disciples. Gosh, can you sign my Bible? Is this Peter? Peter, can you sign my Bible? You're a disciple. Yes. Can you, man? These were the disciples, you guys. And they're saying, we're going to die. Right? We're just like that. We lose our spiritual reality. We're Christians. God saved us. How can we dare trust him with eternity when we can't trust him for the moment? The boat is sinking. But praise the Lord, we're going to live in heaven forever. How can you believe him for that when you don't believe him for this? The truth is, you don't know because you haven't faced that yet. But I'm losing my car. Maybe you need to. Did you see the price of gas today? Let it go. Just let it go. Get a bicycle, man. But eternity? Oh, yeah, no problem. Listen, you're not on your deathbed yet. And that's where the big test is. Spiritual reality matters because doubt destroys our hopes. Doubt destroys our hope. I'll throw the S in there, hopes. David says in Psalm 42, why are you so cast down, O my soul? Hope in God, he says. You're so disquieted within me. What an amazing
13: man David was. He just... What a great thing you guys marked this down. You ever get bummed out about stuff? Why are you... You can almost see David move his robe. He looks inside his chest and he goes, "Why are you so down? Why are you so disquieted within me, Saul?" Right? He's talking to his heart. What's wrong with you? Heart, you're sick with doubt and fear. Look what he says. Hope in God. He's preaching to himself. My friends, listen, grab your Bible and preach it to yourself. Well, I don't know. I don't know. Then just stay where you're at. Just keep sinking with the boat. Go down. Don't whine to us about it. If you want to sink, sink. Just go sink over there. Right? Come on, you know. And also this, mark it down, because doubt kills our future. Think about it. It kills our future. And I'll throw this in. It kills our future by robbing us of the immediate now. You just get blinded by the doubt and by the fear, because where doubt is, fear comes in, and your future's robbed, because the moment that you're living in right now, you can't plan, you can't have vision, you can't have passion for the future. You look at your kids. I know the world's crazy, but guess what? I've read my Bible. So what if we get a tsunami? Well, so what if we get a tsunami? What are you going to do about it? Well, I don't, that really worries me. Worry is a manifestation of doubt. Doubt can kill. Because doubt kills our future. Doubt kills by crippling. Okay, I need to warn you right now. We're going to show you something that's going to, if you have any young kids in here, you might want to have them cover their eyes. Scared me to death. I want you to see something here in a moment. Doubt kills us by crippling. This is a tremendous story in nature. I don't like it, but it's real. And before you see this, I want you to think. Doubt cripples the moment that we're living in. Listen, are you listening?
14: Yes.
13: Doubt just moves to the next day. It just waits for the calendar to click over. And it's there again if you don't kill it. Because it will kill you. And you know what it does? It just systematically continues to bite on you. Until you're dead. Until you have no faith left anymore. A man comes to you at the office and he says, "You're the most beautiful woman I've ever seen. I'm married. I'm sorry, forget I ever said it." And he walks away. Just walks away. Guess what? Is there some damage done? Huge damage done. Every time she sees him, guess what she sees or hears in her ears? When she says, "You know what? I wish my husband worked hard like you do." That's a man is a sucker for that. Every time he sees her at the drinking fountain, it's, "She respects me." One little bite at a time will kill. All right, you guys want to roll this? Cover your little kid's eyes maybe, or your own.
15: There's a remote part of Asia where prehistoric monsters still rule. These ferocious predators are so powerful they kill creatures 10 times their size. Maybe the buffalo senses it's being watched.

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3: Good afternoon, I'm Jordan. You know, for many years, we lived in a rural part of the valley, and right across the road, there was a big peach orchard. Down a ways was a grape vineyard, and beyond that, a big almond orchard. And the peach farmer was so generous, he let us pick whatever peaches we wanted to enjoy. And you know, late in the season, just before harvest, there were so many of those peach tree branches that would almost be touching the ground. They were so heavily laden with fruit. You know, the most heavily laden branches always bow the lowest, don't they? Some touching the ground even. And when our lives are full of the fruit of God's Holy Spirit, love, joy, peace, patience, kindness, goodness, faithfulness, gentleness, and self-control, we bear much fruit. It's a life heavily laden with the fruit of the Holy Spirit that bows deeply to our gracious, merciful Father with humility and lowliness. Pastor Brett Metters next with today's Word Radio.
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9: With SRN News, I'm Bob Agnew in Washington. A new investigation underway today in New York with a suspect in custody following an attack outside a federal building. That building houses several federal offices, including the FBI's New York office and an immigration court. Two people were injured in the attack. U.S. gas prices jumped to an average of $4 a gallon again today as the U.S. and Iran launch more attacks. That's putting pressure on the oil markets. According to AAA, the national average for a gallon of regular gas now back at $4. It was $3.14 a gallon a year ago. President Trump presented the World Cup trophy to Spain yesterday, the winner of the final against Argentina. He says a real victor in the premier soccer event in the world might just be the United States. He says, quote, it turned out that we were a soccer country, and I think it's going to remain. He says it brought the world together. This is SRN News.
10: 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And if you enjoy the teaching ministry of Pastor Jessica Stand on Wave Grace and the pulpit ministry of Grace Bible Church in Hayward, find yourself a commuter from the San Joaquin Valley, we would encourage you to pay us a visit at Grace Bible Church in Tracy. 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
22: Pastor Breadmetter and the proclamation that Jesus alone is the hope of salvation.
21: Philip was the guy who said, I'm going to preach Jesus Christ. That's a huge theme. You can't miss it in the Bible. Jesus is always the main thing, and preaching of the word is a theme in the book of Acts, which is so important.
22: When Saul's persecution began to scatter the church, Philip traveled to Samaria, where he ministered to a sorcerer and an Ethiopian eunuch. As Pastor Brett Metter reflects on these encounters in Acts chapter 8, we study the varied responses to Philip's preaching while learning important lessons for us in today's Word about evangelism and the power of the Holy Spirit.
21: Well, we find ourselves here in Acts chapter 8, and the story continues. It's quite a story. If you kind of recall, the book of Acts is picking up where Jesus died on the cross, rose again. 500 people saw him after he rose from the grave. So then the church started. And in the beginning of the church, the thing that was so big is the Lord said, I'm going to do a great work, a new thing, a new covenant, really. And so here in Acts chapter 8, we see that story continue. But before we get into the Acts chapter 8, I want to remind you one of the promises that Jesus made as we back up into Acts chapter 1, verse 8. It says, but you shall receive power, dunamis, Greek word, after that the Holy Ghost has come upon you, and you shall be witnesses both in Jerusalem and in Judea and in Samaria and unto the uttermost parts of the world. Now, one of the things that we miss as modern day Christians reading this, you know, how people would have been shocked. What would have been shocking about this? Well, to say you shall be witnesses both in Jerusalem and in all Judea, people would go, wow, that's a big area. But then when he says, and Samaria, that would have been a shocker. Like, that'd be like maybe a Jew going to Iran to spread the gospel, or, you know, or maybe an American going to Japan right after World War II and saying, hey, I got a guy. Like, you know, these are like mortal enemies, really, the people of Samaria. And not only Samaria, but then Jesus said the most amazing thing, and to the uttermost parts of the world. And that's really what's happening. And the Jews, the reason they didn't like Samaritans and Samaritans didn't like the Jews, we've gone into that in depth, but it was back when the Assyrians around 720 BC took a bunch of Jews from the northern 10 tribes of Israel, took them off into captivity. And then some of them came back, some of the Assyrians came back and settled there and sort of intermixed with some of the poorest Jews. It's interesting because the Assyrians took the richest and the most powerful Jews in captivity and left the poor and weakest Jews back there. And then some Assyrians came and infiltrated that area and intermarried, and they became a group of people called the Samaritans. So the Jews from Jerusalem viewed them as sort of half-breed people who mixed up their religion from Judaism to an Assyrian sort of paganism and kind of did an amalgamation of religion. So the Jews were very much against the Samaritans. And that's when Jesus came on the scene. Do you remember there in John chapter 4, verses 1 through 4, Jesus made this comment to the disciples, we must needs go through Samaria. And the disciples are like, Samaria? Like what area? No, Samaria. That's the area we got to go through. And they were like, no, we can't go through Samaria. But Jesus insists upon it. And of course, he leads the woman at the well to salvation. And all the men of the city come out and see Jesus. And this was kind of the beginning of the work there in Samaria. And we're going to see that sort of picked up here in Acts chapter 8, where they left off, where the disciples left off and Jesus left off in Samaria. Also, we just saw the death of Stephen, and we sort of bump into a guy who's a major part of the Bible. And it's funny how the Bible sort of introduced him in a sort of mysterious way. He's a little guy sitting on the side, taking care of everybody's garments, and he's consenting to the death of Stephen. His name is Saul, and we're going to see this at Stephen's death. But really, in chapter 8, we're introduced to four interesting people, and that's what I'd like to sort of outline this chapter in, these four interesting people. The first one we're going to see here is Saul, a zealous persecutor, and that's right here. We begin in verse 1. It says, and Saul was consenting unto his death, that's Stephen's death, and at that time there was a great persecution against the church which was at Jerusalem, and they were all scattered abroad throughout the region of Judea and Samaria, except the apostles. The apostles didn't go to Samaria. Verse 2, and devout men carried Stephen to his burial and made great lamentation over him. As for Saul, he made havoc of the church, entering into every house and hauling men and women, committed them to prison. This guy Saul, the one who was consenting at Stephen's death, goes on a rampage. The Greek word for havoc, the idea is kind of like the worst you'd see in warfare. Houses burning and being pillaged and plundered, people being killed and thrown into prison and made into slaves. And that's what Saul is doing to the Christian church. He's a zealous persecutor, and we see that. These are his, what I call BC days, before Christ, before Saul meets Christ, and he's persecuting the church. Now, you'd think, well, that's bad. But remember, how do we really know what's good and bad? Because when the church got persecuted, we see here the church was then scattered from Jerusalem all over to Samaria and other parts. Now, this is how God's going to spread the gospel. And oftentimes, that's one thing you can see. When persecution hits the church, the gospel spreads. The devout seem to get more solid. The fringe people who aren't really saved or aren't even real serious believers, they tend to fall by the wayside. There's a sort of a cleansing of the church. But this is what we're seeing. So we see Saul, this zealous persecutor, this tells us something of Saul. The word consenting, this Greek word sunyukdakeo, which means to be pleased together with, to approve together, to cast a vote in favor of. And the reason this is an important word in our study is it may be a hint. Some Bible scholars say this is a reason to believe that even though we picture him as a young guy standing next to the clothes, he's probably a young man. And he might even be part of the Sanhedrin already. And the evidence of that is right here. This word consenting means that he gave consent, probably with the Sanhedrin. He gave his vote. He made a vote, which some would say places him in the Sanhedrin, which if you read some of other Paul's writings, it makes sense. Paul was schooled by Gamaliel, who was the top Pharisee of the day. Man, if you were being schooled by Gamaliel, you were someone big. You were someone headed for success in the world of Sanhedrin type stuff. Paul would later say, I was the Pharisee of all Pharisees. So it's a possibility that he was part of the Sanhedrin, which is interesting. Second point is that he was probably married. And then the big question is, well, what happened to Paul's wife? If he was married, we don't know for sure, but implication, if he was part of the Sanhedrin, that was a requirement. If he gave a vote here on Stephen, he was probably part of the Sanhedrin. So it's just interesting to think about. And there's some church tradition that says different stories. Like one story goes where Paul's wife, when he became a Christian on his road to Damascus, when Jesus knocked him off the horse and blinded his eyes and he became a believer in Christ, that his wife was happy to be the wife of a Sanhedrin member, but not happy to be the wife of a Christian who Saul was persecuting and hating. And so word has it that she left him when he became. Now, that's not in the Bible, so we don't know if that's true or not, but that is what church history sort of hands down as one of the possibilities. There's another possibility that she died somewhere along the way. But we do know that Paul, during his ministry, was single, because even Paul said that when he was talking. He said, I would that you all be single like me. And the purpose was so he could be effective in ministry. And he even sort of applauded the idea of singleness, especially in light of ministry. So this is the first guy that we see here on our list of important people. He was a son of a Pharisee. Saul was, which it's kind of like the family business, being Pharisees, and was part of the Sanhedrin. So this is all kind of interesting stuff. We're going to spend a lot of time in the book of Acts talking about this guy. But this was just a little light introduction to Saul, the persecutor, the zealous persecutor. And we'll see him saved later on here pretty soon. Pretty exciting story. That brings us to the second character of this chapter, Philip, the faithful evangelist. And we pick that up in verse 4. It says, therefore, they that were scattered abroad went everywhere preaching the word. Then Philip went down to the city of Samaria and preached Christ unto them. Now, we meet the next guy here, Philip. He's a faithful evangelist. There are four different guys in the Bible named Philip, just for clarity. You don't want to get them mixed up. The first two are hard to get mixed up. The first two are sons of King Herod the Great. Herod the Great, of course, was the one who remodeled the temple in Jesus' day. It was a beautiful remodeling of the temple. Herod the Great was a tyrant, but he was also a builder, and he built Masada. He built the Herodian, which is a mountain. Like, he built a mountain. It's a long story. The Herodian is near Bethlehem, like 10 miles from Jerusalem. And he stood on this one sort of hillside and said, I love this area. I want to build my palace here, but I want to be able to see Jerusalem from here. And they all said, that's impossible. And Herod said, nothing's impossible when you have, you know, tens of thousands of slaves. So Herod the Great built a pile, a mountain. It looks like a straight volcano cone or something, like a cinder cone. And it's huge. He built it, you know, over 1,000 feet high, just out of, you know, dirt. And then at the top, he built his palace. You can go see it today, and you can stand in the ruins of his palace. It's an amazing thing. But his palace was there, and you could, sure enough, you can see Jerusalem 10 miles away off in the distance because they built it up so high. He was quite the architect, builder, and all that. But this guy, Herod the Great, had two sons, and they were both named Philip, but they were from different wives. Luke 3:1 and Matthew 14:3 tells us about those two Philips. You know, and that's why, you know, like you hear places like Caesarea Philippi. That's the one named after one of the Herods. The other two Philips, so there's four of them, I told you. The other two Philips, the first Philip, after the two Philip of Herods, then you have Philip the Apostle, the disciple of Jesus. Remember, the sirs, we would see Jesus. They came and talked to Philip about that. Philip wasn't a major disciple in the story, but there's a few moments we bump into Philip as a disciple of Jesus. But now we come to the fourth Philip, and that is, we'll call him Philip the Evangelist. You also could call him Philip the Deacon because he was one of those seven men selected earlier in Acts chapter 6 about who would be the deacons of the church. Of course, Stephen was one and Philip was one of the others. So this is the second guy. Now, what is Philip doing? This is interesting. The reason we call him the evangelist, Philip the Evangelist, is because he's called that in the book of Acts later on, and I think it's Acts chapter 21. We'll see him introduced as, that's Philip the Evangelist. Where did he get that reputation? Well, it starts right here. He's kind of the first Christian missionary. If Stephen was the first Christian martyr, Philip's the first Christian missionary because he goes to other cities and the gospel is going to go into Samaria. Now, a lot of the people would have thought, no, even though Jesus had already gone there and met the woman at the well, there was still sort of apprehension by Jews to go. Well, it's not like they were all kumbaya after Jesus was there. There's still some problems, but Philip goes there to share the gospel. Wonder how he did it. Like, interesting, Philip's name is more of a Hellenistic name. Philip is a Jew who grew up in the Greco-Roman culture outside of Judea. In fact, most people believe Philip grew up in a place called Caesarea Maritima. That's where his daughters lived, we'll learn later. But that's probably where he grew up. And so he was very influenced probably by the Greco-Roman sort of influence. He didn't look very Jewish, if you know what I mean. And he also has sort of a Greek name, and the name Philip. And so some argue that maybe that's how God used Philip as he went off to Caesarea. Maybe they accepted him a little more, perhaps because he wasn't quite so Jewish as maybe all the other guys. But he goes there, it says, Philip went down to the city of Samaria and preached Christ unto them. Notice he didn't preach how to have a happy marriage. He didn't preach how to feel better about yourself and you're awakening the giant within. No TED talk for Phil. Philip was the guy who said, I'm going to preach Jesus Christ. That's a huge theme. You can't miss it in the Bible. If you miss it, you might find your church off course. Jesus is always the main thing, and preaching of the word is a theme in the book of Acts, which is so important. Well, he goes and preaches Jesus Christ unto them. Verse 6 goes on, and the people with one accord gave heed to those things which Philip spake, hearing and seeing the miracles which he did. For unclean spirits, crying with loud voice, came out of many that were possessed with them, and many taken with palsies, and that were lame were healed. And there was great joy in that city. Isn't that great? What overcomes racism? Because that's what was going on. This is racism right here. The Jews and Samaritans, total racial issues between the two. And it was ugly, historically ugly racism. But Philip goes in there and preaches unto them Jesus. And one of the things we need to remember is, where does joy come from in this? It comes from the preaching of Jesus Christ. Wherever the gospel is preached, there's unity. A lot of people want conformity. A lot of people want us to try to figure it all out, like how to deal with racism. But I think the Bible teaches us, first of all, we're supposed to love one another. There's definitely that. And there's no ifs, ands, or buts about that. We're just to love one another. But then also around the cross, we're all equal. Man, we're all equal at the foot of the cross. We're all sinners. We've all fallen short. We all deserve death and hell. But in Christ, we rejoice. And we can rejoice no matter who we are, whether you're a Samaritan, Jew or Greek, Gentile, male or female, you know, whatever. We're united around the cross of Jesus Christ. And Philip is seeing great joy. Don't you love that? Great joy. Good fruit. Now, some would suggest the reason, at least one reason why Philip's successful here is the fruit of the seed that Jesus had sown in John chapter 4. Maybe Jesus planted the seed with the woman at the well and with the men that he met that day. And then Philip comes in later now and brings the full gospel. And the whole town is full of joy. All of Samaria is full of joy. You got to love that. By the way, wherever the gospel is truly received, you'll find joyful cultures and people groups. Wherever the gospel has been rejected, you'll find paganism and religion that is oppressive and dark and a bummer. I would suggest Islam is one of those dark, oppressive cultures. Even the word Islam means submission. That's what the word Islam means. One thing that I've noticed Christians don't know when we see this phrase, Allahu Akbar, it means, you know, we say it means Allah is great or God is great. But it doesn't mean that. You have to understand, when people say Allahu Akbar, they're saying Allah is greater. You got to understand that. And well, what are they saying? Greater than Jehovah. That's what they're saying. The God of the Jews, the God of the Christians, Allah is greater. Allahu Akbar. And that's why they say that. Almost like an idiom now. If they blow themselves up, Allahu Akbar. Like it's because the very premise of everything they believe, that Allah is better than Jehovah. But wherever the God of the Bible is appreciated and loved, you don't have this oppressive religion of submission and either be saved by submission or by the sword. But you have instead, you have the gospel where Jesus died on the cross for your sins. He did the dying. You don't have to do the dying or the killing. In Islam, if you read it carefully, you're the one supposed to do some of the killing too. But Jesus did all the dying for the sins of the whole world that we might have eternal life. And so whenever cultures accept the gospel, you historically see people liberated, women liberated, joy, people being helped, good fruit. So you got to love this right here, verses 4-8. Great joy because Philip the evangelist goes, he's doing miracles, casting out demons. Man, you got to love that. And that brings us to our third important person of Acts chapter 8, and that is one Simon, a clever deceiver. Interesting. Let's take a look at Simon. This is not Simon Peter, by the way. This is a different Simon. He won't seem like he's deceiving at first, but it's just part of his deception. And we'll see that as we get going. Verse 9. But there was a certain man called Simon, which before time in the same city used sorcery and bewitched the people of Samaria, giving out that himself was some great one. Whenever somebody's saying, hey, I'm a great one, you might want to be a little skeptical. Can I just say that? Muhammad Ali, I think he was trying to be funny when he said, I am the greatest. You know, I'm the greatest of all time, you know. But this is Simon saying, you know, I'm a great one and you should believe me. And he did, it says here, sorcery and bewitched the people. The word bewitched there means that people were just overtaken in awe by all of the stuff Simon used to do. Well, what did he do? Well, it says he used sorcery. And so you're all picturing he's wearing a pointy hat with moons and stars on it with purple robe and he's stirring a cauldron and, you know, suddenly we got Gandalf and stuff. That's not what's actually happening here. The interesting word, the root word for sorcery is the word, we get our word magi, same word as magi, which is also where our word magic comes from. So it does seem to be some kind of a trick or magic of some kind. And one of the things that we have to kind of say is, wow, if he's doing magic tricks, then should we believe that? And one of the things you have to be really careful, the Bible doesn't pull any punches on this. Enemies of God in the Bible did magic tricks. And whether they were real magic or like dark arts, like Satan-powered type magic, we can sit around and argue that all day long. But the people thought for sure that Simon was powerful. And they took it even to the next level. We'll see here in a minute. But how do you know if a person is doing powerful things through God or through Satan or magic or, you know, like it says here, sorcery? The key is to measure it against Bible, against Scripture. We're going to see Simon seemingly repent and go along with the disciples and even buy what they're saying, but there's going to be a problem with this. Simon's setting himself up to be some kind of great one. Jesus always humbled himself. So already we should say, wow, Simon's questionable because look at, he's giving himself out, verse 9, out that he was some kind of great one. That should be a red flag right there. Jesus in Philippians chapter 2 were said that he made himself of no reputation, took upon himself the form of a servant. And this guy, Simon's building himself up. That reminds me more like Satan than it does Jesus. What was Satan's big fall? Pride. Proverbs 16, 18, pride goes before destruction and a haughty spirit before a fall. And we're going to see that here. But in verse 10, it says concerning Simon, who giving out that he himself was some kind of great one, to whom they all gave heed from the least to the greatest, saying, this man is the great power of God. Whew. People are falling for it, hook, line, and sinker. It's so sad when people believe the lies. I mentioned in a service somewhere recently that there are only two genders. And so on Yelp, somebody put a review that I claimed that there were two genders, and I arrogantly made that claim. But it's interesting because, you know, the world is, you know, beating this drum that there are many genders. This crazy world we're living. What is really a woman? Can men give birth to children? And man, there's people, and a lot of our young people particularly, have fallen for this. It is interesting. Have you guys noticed a slight change of the tide just a little bit? I think the world's getting a little weary. I think reasonable people are starting to say, we kind of have to stop the multiple gender thing. It's just that it's so tragic that people take heed. And that's what you're seeing here. They all gave heed, verse 10, to this guy, Simon the Deceiver, the sorcerer, we might call him. And they believed that he was the great power of God. Don't forget, there's a lot of people, we might laugh at them, we might think they're idiots, but we should be brokenhearted that they're being deceived. They're being deceived by the academic world, the academic society. They're being deceived by wokeism. And to me, it's just from Satan himself, these worldviews. And we shouldn't sort of laugh and be disgusted, perhaps, as much as we should be heartbroken for people that are so deceived.
22: 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But first, our teacher, Brett Metter, is the senior pastor of Athey Creek Church just outside of Portland, Oregon. 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Okay, Pastor Brett has joined me. Brett, we're at another exciting point in the growth of the church as we study the book of Acts. And it's also a time and place where a future apostle has been persecuting the church. But Philip the evangelist gives the church some pretty important lessons here, doesn't he?
21: He does. You know, Philip's an amazing guy. He's one of those, also those dynamic deacons that we read about in Acts chapter 6. Like Stephen, he's a powerful reminder, really, of if we're faithful in the little things, God opens up so much more for us to do. And Philip goes down to Samaria, starts preaching Christ. People are getting saved. Lives are being changed. And then he came, and as he was preaching Christ and the good news of the kingdom, suddenly he realized there was hope, joy, and reason for living. The people responded to his preaching in a way that was profound. I love that Philip knew that Jesus really was the answer for even the people of Samaria. The Samaritans were not really liked by the Jewish people, but Philip was able to come into a place and just say, Jesus is the answer for you as well. And Simon the sorcerer and the Ethiopian church, all those people hear the good news. And it says there in Acts 8:35, then Philip opened his mouth and began at the same scripture and preached unto him Jesus. That's the key. No matter who you're preaching to, talking to, whatever culture, people group, Jesus is still the answer for all those folks.
22: Yes, he is. And that's a great reminder for all of us that no matter who we're speaking to, that we need to talk to people about Jesus because he's the reason for our hope. Thank you, Pastor Brett. 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Well, next time, Pastor Brett will describe from the book of Acts how the Samaritans now responded to the truth of God's Word. Today's Word with Pastor Brett Metter is an outreach of Athey Creek Church in West Lynn, Oregon.
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26: 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So before Alistair Begg begins the study of the prophet Daniel's apocalyptic visions, he takes a broad view of his dream to determine what God makes absolutely clear. 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And amen to that. 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

0: Welcome to Truth for Life, where today we begin a study of the apocalyptic visions found in the Old Testament book of Daniel. Since biblical prophecy can be confusing and difficult to understand, Alistair Begg prepares us for our study by first taking a broad view of Daniel's dream and pointing out what God makes absolutely clear.
1: Daniel chapter 7. In the first year of Belshazzar, king of Babylon, Daniel saw a dream and visions of his head as he lay in his bed. Then he wrote down the dream and told the sum of the matter. Daniel declared, "I saw in my vision by night, and behold, the four winds of heaven were stirring up the great sea. And four great beasts came up out of the sea, different from one another. The first was like a lion and had eagle's wings. Then, as I looked, its wings were plucked off, and it was lifted up from the ground and made to stand on 2 feet like a man, and the mind of a man was given to it. And behold, another beast, a second one, like a bear, it was raised up on one side. It had 3 ribs in its mouth between its teeth, and it was told, 'Arise, devour much flesh.' After this, I looked, and behold, another like a leopard with 4 wings of a bird on its back. And the beast had 4 heads, and dominion was given to it. After this, I saw in the night visions, and behold, a 4th beast, terrifying and dreadful and exceedingly strong. It had great iron teeth. It devoured and broke in pieces and stamped what was left with its feet. It was different from all the beasts that were before it, and it had 10 horns. I considered the horns, and behold, there came up among them another horn, a little one, before which 3 of the 1st horns were plucked up by the roots. And behold, in this horn were eyes like the eyes of a man, and a mouth speaking great things. As I looked, thrones were placed, and the Ancient of Days took his seat. His clothing was white as snow, and the hair of his head like pure wool. His throne was fiery flames, its wheels were burning fire. A stream of fire issued and came out from before him. 1,000,000 served him, and 10,000 times 10,000 stood before him. And the court sat in judgment, and the books were opened. I looked then because of the sound of the great words that the horn was speaking. And as I looked, the beast was killed, and its body destroyed and given over to be burned with fire. As for the rest of the beasts, their dominion was taken away, but their lives were prolonged for a season and a time. I saw in the night visions, and behold, with the clouds of heaven there came one like a son of man. And he came to the Ancient of Days and was presented before him. And to him was given dominion and glory and a kingdom, that all peoples, nations, and languages should serve him. His dominion is an everlasting dominion, which shall not pass away, and his kingdom one that shall not be destroyed. As for me, Daniel, my spirit within me was anxious, and the visions of my head alarmed me." Amen. I received a telephone call from a fledgling pastor, a young man this week, and he asked me, "How do you decide what to preach about on any given Sunday?" It's not an unusual question. It's asked quite often. I remember asking it myself. And so in response, I answered by extolling the virtues of the skiots. It stands for the systematic, consecutive exposition of the Scriptures. By setting forward the text of Scripture, saying to one another, "Now you are sensible people, you must examine the Scriptures to see if these things are so." In other words, that is the starting point. Rather than the starting point being the preacher's idea or notion or preferred subject, which then becomes the occasion of looking for a passage of Scripture that will enable the individual to set forward the idea. There's nothing essentially wrong in that. It's just the pattern that we have chosen not to employ. Now, there are distinct benefits in this, and I thought this morning is as good a morning just to remind us of them. at three immediate and obvious benefits of systematically, consecutively expounding the scriptures are as follows. Number one, to do so demands that the preacher himself becomes a student of the Word of God. He can't just keep going over the same old stuff. It's like he can't be like a bad lecturer in the university where he has one book of notes that he put together in 1957 and he hasn't deviated from them for the last 100 years. He's just been going at them again and again. You can't do that if you're working your way systematically through the Bible. Secondly, it enables the congregation to learn the Bible in the most obvious and natural way. I think you would find that important, that the way we learn the Bible is the way the Bible is provided for us. It has sentences, it has verbs, nouns, adjectives, pronouns, and so on, prepositions. And so we read the Bible as it has been given to us. And thirdly, not only because it demands that the preacher is a student, that the congregation is enabled to understand the Bible in its obvious and natural sense, but thirdly, it prevents the preacher from avoiding difficult passages. And here we are at Daniel chapter 7. In other words, to your own self be true. I suppose I could have just stopped at the end of 6, but somehow or another I decided that that showed no courage whatsoever. And so here we are. It's not easy, is it? I only read half the chapter. If you've read ahead, it doesn't really get much easier. We have weird creatures, mysterious symbols, perplexing images, enigmatic numbers and phrases. It's really quite daunting. As a result of that, you will find, if you do even a little research, that it is the occasion of great debate among scholars, theological scholars debate just about everything in the second half of Daniel. As a result of that, many have decided to vacate the notion of studying Daniel at all and have headed for the hills. And those who regard themselves as what we might refer to as theological sleuths have found in chapters 7 to 12 a very happy hunting ground. And some of you fit that category. Just be honest about it, and that will be fine. You fancy yourself as a kind of Sherlock Holmes of the Bible, always managing to unearth secret and hidden mysteries, which you use as intriguing fodder for talking to all of your friends. They look at you in a way with a glazed eye, wondering, where in the world did you get this from? Ah, you said, I am a theological sleuth, and this is how you come to this. Well, let me suggest to you that if ever there was a place, if ever there is a place for applying the maxim, the main things are the plain things and the plain things are the main things, then it is when you come to the apocalyptic passages in Daniel and also in the book of Revelation. In the Westminster Confession of Faith, in its opening section on Scripture, it makes very clearly the point that not all things in Scripture are equally plain in themselves or equally clear to all. And Chad Van Dixhorn, in the wonderful book that he's done recently on the Confession of Faith, picks up on that, and he makes these statements. We cannot fail to notice that we all read the Bible at different levels. And so, as the Confession puts it, the Scripture is not alike clear unto all. Some Christians understand the Bible better than other Christians. We are not all teachers, and we are not all seasoned saints. In fact, some people have just entered the Bible for the first time. Some things they have seen, but do not yet understand. There are many doors which they have not yet entered, and many corners they have yet to explore. That may describe you this morning. You've recently professed faith in Jesus Christ. The Bible is an unfamiliar book to you, and you are just beginning the adventure. Given, he goes on, that certain portions of the Bible are demanding, especially for some people, it is important to be humble as we approach the Bible and listen to those who teach it. We mustn't reject an interpretation of the Bible because it is challenging to understand, either for us or for everyone. On the contrary, we should remember that this is God's revelation of Himself, and we should not expect that everything revealed about the triune God will be easy for humans to grasp. And then he concludes with this wonderful sentence, Mapping the high points of the Bible is tiring work. Mapping the high points of the Bible is tiring work. So I hope that I won't tire you now, but I do want you to know that I have been engaged in tiring work, because it is tiring. Now, with that said, you're saying to yourself, well, you're obviously stalling for time. You haven't really done as much tiring work as you're suggesting to us. And so you're hoping that the clock will run out before you even begin. Well, no. The reason, you know, when you play golf, it is possible, but every so often someone will say to you, do you want to hit balls before you begin? And the person says, no, I don't need to hit balls. I just step up. I just get out of the car, walk up to the first tee, and hit it. And yes, and then you spend a long time in the woods looking for it. It would have been a good idea if you had actually prepared for it. So this is preparation. That's why I'm explaining about exposition. That's why I'm doing what I'm doing. Because if we start from the wrong place in this apocalyptic section, within 100 yards, we will all be completely lost in the trees. In fact, this is one of the areas of the Bible in which it is possible to be unable to see the wood for the trees. And therefore, we have to be very, very careful. I think the heading for our study should simply be getting the picture, getting the picture. And if we're going to do so, it's important that we realize that there is a distinction between the first six chapters and the last six chapters. There's a distinction in the literature that is actually used, the form of writing, the genre. Those of you who are into art know that often the word genre is used in relationship to art. It's the genre of modern art or post-impressionist art. It's the form of it. It's the style of it. And the style changes here between 6 and 7. And it is apocalyptic literature. And the first six chapters are written in the form of stories. In each of the chapters as we've seen them. That's why it has been relatively easy to move swiftly through them and get the big picture, get the story as it is conveyed. Most of the first six chapters are recorded in the third person. They are reported as having taken place. Now you will notice as we go into the second half of the book, after the first verse, it immediately goes into the first person. Daniel declared, I saw in my vision by night. So it moves from the third person into the first person. And it is no longer a story form, but it is the reportage of dreams and of visions and of that which captured his mind in his bed, on his bed, in the darkness of the night. Now, apocalyptic literature is, if you like, kind of literary. It is a literary shock treatment. It is, if you like, a genre that is to be used in emergency. It is employed in the Bible when, if you like, the drama of the thing is so perplexing and so overwhelming that it cannot be encapsulated by the normal mechanisms of addressing the difficulties of life. So, for example, how do you describe the indescribable of all that is going to happen when the end of the ages is brought to consummation? Well, there's no. How could you use language? If the language that was employed for the initial readers, if it was written in exactly their way, would not make any sense to us 2 centuries later on. Or if we were to write about these things from the perspective of the 21st century, then those who were in the first century would not have the mechanisms or the language to be able to understand it. God knows that. And so he employs apocalyptic language in order to express, if you like, that which falls before the normal boundaries of our use of language. Now, for most people, let's change. For many people, their view of apocalyptic material in the Bible, here in the balance of Daniel and in Revelation, is almost, they press a button in their heads which immediately says to them, what we're supposed to find here is God charting out his plan for the future in a really hard way to understand, so that future generations can draw up calendars and understand. But if you think about that for a minute, it doesn't make sense. If God wanted Daniel to know what was going to happen in the future, why make it so jolly complicated? Why not just say what you mean and mean what you say? Well, because he was not simply seeking to provide material to chart the future for subsequent generations to say, aha, but he was actually making clear that, contrary to appearances, that in the midst of these indescribable realities, God is on the throne, God is sovereign, and the future is securely in his hands. You say, well, that's what the first six chapters were about. Exactly. And the second six are about the same thing. It is the perspective that changes. They are no longer being told in terms of the historical unfolding drama of the subsequent kingdoms that were represented for the exiles who'd been taken away, Daniel and his friends and all their colleagues. But now it is being provided in this amazing dimension so that, as a result of that, Bible scholars will differ in their interpretation. Christians may deviate from course in relationship to their understanding of it, and so on. And most of us, I think, will be helped by reading it to our children and our grandchildren and allowing them to tell us what it means. You say, you've now officially lost your mind. No, I haven't. I haven't. Our children and our grandchildren live in a visual world. They live in the world of video games. They process information. They see it visually, and they're making deductions all the time. What is that big monster doing? Why did that big monster go away and another big monster came? Where did that big horn come from? Did you see what the little horn did? The little horn ate three horns. The little horn was smaller than all the other horns. It popped out. Apparently this, the little horn talks. Have you ever seen a talking horn? And before you know where they are, they're actually beginning to piece it together. And they've gone through the whole chapter and they've begun to say, I think I get this. And you said, you do? Tell our pastor, because he doesn't get it. Actually, Chesterton, in one of his children's books, actually says essentially the same thing. He says, you know, apply your minds as adults, but do not lose your sense of childish apprehension. Because in the drama and in the pictures, in fact, I think it is, he goes on to say, don't trust anything that can't be conveyed in pictures. In other words, if you can't draw it out and it makes sense, you might be careful as to the language. Now, Daniel doesn't find this intriguing. He finds it terrifying. We should learn from that. He doesn't experience this and then and describe all of the intrigue attached to it. No, he tells us that this experience was a terrifying experience. He mentions it in the middle of the chapter around verse 15. He comes back to it at the end of the chapter. This is the sum of the matter, he says. This is the end of the matter. My thoughts greatly alarmed me. My color changed, but I kept the matter in my heart. Just as I read that, it makes me think of Mary, doesn't it? In the drama, the Holy Spirit will come upon you and overshadow you, and the child that will be born of you will be called the Son of God, and he will have a throne that is greater than any throne, and his kingdom will be to the end of the earth. And Mary was greatly troubled, and she pondered all these things in her heart. Lesson. What we receive here in these beasts and in the insight into the throne room of heaven is an indication of the awful conflict which exists in the world beneath and behind the unfolding drama of history. The conflict that is at the heart of the human condition. That's why we often say that it is impossible to truly understand history without biblical history, without reading your Bible. Because the Bible says what you're seeing here on the face level of the news right now is to be understood in light of that which lies at the very heart of humanity, in the ferocious anti-God movement, and in the ultimate triumph of God, who is sovereignly ruling over these events. If you read later on in the chapter, and I stopped halfway through, and it just occurred to me this morning that one of the indications of this great anti-God move is that the individual, this fourth beast who speaks against God, he actually shall think to change the times and change the law. You think he's going to change the times and change the law? That when man opposes God, he opposes him on every front. I'll decide what time it is. I'll decide this. I'll decide that. It's at the very heart here of Daniel chapter 7. Now, the distinction between them and the connection between them. The connection between 6 and 7 should be very obvious to us, because you will notice that it begins in the first year of Belshazzar, king of Babylon. In other words, chapter 7, the events of chapter 7, took place during the reign of Belshazzar. Therefore, what Daniel experienced in his bed on the night happened before the events recorded in chapter 5. There is another connection, which will not be immediately obvious to us, which is by way of the writing itself.

0: summit, and it is tiring work climbing the summits of the biblical record.
1: 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As Alistair mentioned, we don't skip over the difficult parts of the Bible on Truth for Life. 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And to better understand the one we follow as Christians, we are recommending a couple of helpful books today written by Puritan author John Flavel. Both of these books focus on the glory of Christ and his incredible gift of salvation. The first book is titled Christ and His Threefold Office. This is a book that'll help you understand why Jesus became a man and how by becoming a man he was uniquely qualified and prepared to be every believer's prophet, priest, and king. The second book is titled Christ Humbled Yet Exalted. 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I'm Bob Lapine. 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
3: This week's memory verse is Hebrews 4:16. Let us then approach the throne of grace with confidence so that we may receive mercy and find grace to help us in our time of need. You know, we come with reverence to God because He's our King. And we also come with bold assurance because He's our Father. You know, we never have to be afraid of God. We should always have reverential fear, yes, meaning that we have a respectful awe of Him. But God doesn't want us to lack confidence when we come to Him in prayer. So Hebrews 4:16 just tells us we can fearlessly and confidently and boldly come before the throne. Hope Lives 365 is next.
4: With SRN News, I'm Bob Agnew in Washington. A suspect in custody today after an attack outside a federal building in New York left two people injured. That building houses several federal offices, including the FBI's New York office and an immigration court. U.S. Central Command says another American service member has died during Operation Epic Fury. The service member was killed in northern Iraq during the controlled detonation of unexploded ordnance from a downed Iranian attack drone. The president's new plane getting an upgrade to make it a little safer. President Trump told reporters the new Air Force One will be taken out of commission for a few weeks for a security upgrade. Paying a little bit more at the pump, AAA says gas prices hit $4 a gallon today. 1 year ago, they were at $3.14, of course, driven up of late by higher oil prices brought on by escalating tensions between the U.S. and Iran. At the close on Wall Street, the Dow was off 307 points.
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11: The year was 1968, the date December 17. Barbara Mackel was a student at Emory University there in Atlanta, And she had become sick with the flu, and so her mother came to pick her up early and was going to take her home. As they were staying in a Roadway hotel in Duluth, Georgia, a knock came on the door. And as Barbara opened the door, the people on the other end said, "We're the police. And one of Barbara's friends has been in a very terrible accident. We need to talk to her immediately." As they entered that small hotel room, they chloroformed Barbara's mother. She passed out instantly, and Barbara was taken kidnapped. And as she was kidnapped, in fact, one newspaper put it this way, a kidnapping with Deltona ties gripped the nation 50 years ago. It was actually 50 years after the event happened. Barbara was the 20-year-old daughter of a millionaire real estate developer in Florida. The kidnappers put Barbara in the trunk of the car, and they sped her away to a very distant site in the woods of Georgia. Once they were there, they took Barbara, who was from Miami, and they placed her in a pine box that had a battery-powered fan. It had some water with some sedatives in it, and it had a little bit of food. Barbara was buried in the hills of Georgia, and she actually survived 83 hours in that pine box. The kidnappers sent a message to her parents, and they said, "If you will send us $500,000, we will then give you a map and let you know where Barbara is hiding." Now, the first attempt to pay off these kidnappers failed, but the authorities found the car, and in that car, there was a photo of Barbara with a sign on her that said, "Kidnapped." They began to search frantically, and eventually, a switchboard operator took a message from those kidnappers, and the ransom money was provided, and Barbara was found alive. It was an absolutely amazing journey for her. The ransom was paid, the girl was found, a glorious reunion took place in the Mackle family that holiday season. Now, here's my question for you. Do you think Barbara woke up one day after her release wondering, "I wonder, does my father love me? I mean, does my father care for me?" You think Barbara woke up one morning and was raising that question. Now, let me ask you another question, though. Are you that valuable? Let's suppose somebody kidnapped you, and let's suppose a ransom note came. Would somebody pay the equivalent of $3.6 million for you? Are you that valuable? Would they actually pay a ransom price so expensive for you? Somebody said, no, Pastor Mark, I don't think so. Maybe they might pay $5 to get me back, maybe $10, you know, maybe $25, but nobody would pay that much money for me. But here's the incredible good news. A costly ransom was paid for you. A ransom of infinite price was paid for you. A ransom that was much, much more than $3.6 million. The ransom of Christ on Calvary is spoken about in 1 Peter chapter 1, verse 18 and 19. Can you read it with me, please, from the screen? "For as much as you know that you were not redeemed with corruptible things as silver and gold from your vain conversation received by tradition from your fathers, but with the precious blood of Christ, as of a lamb without spot or blemish, his sacrifice for you was much more than a ransom that was worth $3.6 million. The precious Son of God left the glories and splendor of heaven. He tabernacled in human flesh. He faced the enemy on the enemy's ground. He resisted every temptation of evil And as he overcame for you and for me. And with nails driven through his hands and a crown of thorns placed upon his head and blood dropping from his brow and spurting from his hands and pouring from his feet, the divine Son of God, this Christ worshiped by all the angels, this Christ at whose very word angels sang, "Holy, holy, holy," this Jesus who existed from eternity with the Father, this Christ hung on a cross called Calvary and died on a mountain called Golgotha. Our planet was caught in the grip of sin, condemned to eternal death, kidnapped by a devilish invader. But heaven provided the costliest ransom imaginable, the divine Son of God. There was nothing more that heaven could have done. There was nothing more that heaven could have provided. Heaven provided everything for you. Were you worth that ransom? Do you think you were worth what Jesus paid for you? Somebody said, "No, Pastor, I'm not worth it." If you were not worth it, then he got cheated. Right? If you were not worth the price he paid, then he got cheated. But Jesus thinks you were worth it. You are worth a lot more than you'll ever recognize. You are worth a lot more than you ever know. To heaven, there's nothing that heaven would have done that could have been done to save you. You're worth that much. You are that valuable to heaven. Jesus believes that you are worth every drop of blood he shed for you. That's why the price he paid was so high. And that's the message of the sanctuary. The message of the sanctuary is a message of love beyond comprehension. The message of the sanctuary is the message of a Christ who in miniature and shadow form reveals to you and me the price, the worth that we have. The point of salvation as revealed in the sanctuary foreshadows Christ's sacrifice for sin in his high priestly ministry in heaven's sanctuary, which provides both ransom and reunion. The purpose of the ransom is for a reunion. Have you ever put anything on layaway plan? Now, when we were growing up, I remember I was a college student, and I learned that my wife needed a winter coat, and I wanted to impress her because we were just dating at the time. Now, as a college student, I didn't have the money to buy that winter coat that she needed, but I did have $5, so I remember going down to JCPenney's. Now, you say you weren't very extravagant to buy a coat in JCPenney's. Look, I was a college student. That was all the money I had. So I went down, and I was so proud. I went down to JCPenney's, and I said, "I'm going to put that coat on layaway." I did it about 5 months ahead of time, gave them $5. Next month, took a little bit of savings, had a little more, $7.50. Next month, came down with $8. By the end of those 5 months, I had that coat paid for. Now, let me ask you this. If I paid for the coat, you think I was going to go pick it up? If I paid for that coat, you think I was going to leave it there for somebody else to get? When Christ hung on Calvary, he paid a ransom for you. And that's why he's coming back. Because you are too valuable not to take home. Where there is a ransom, there must be a reunion. That's what Jesus' high priestly ministry is all about in heaven's sanctuary. Jesus is the lamb that dies, but Jesus is the priest that lives. Jesus died for us, but Jesus lives for us. Jesus' death in his life is doing everything he can because he wants one thing. He wants to embrace you one day. He wants to say, "Welcome home, my child," one day. He wants to put his arms around you in love one day. And that is the message of the sanctuary. 1 Peter chapter 3, verse 18 says, "Christ has once suffered for sins, the just for the unjust, that he might bring us to God." So there Christ, the sinless one, must take the sinner's place. The righteous one must take the place of the unrighteous. The just must take the place of the unjust. Here, Christ, the sinless one, takes our place. From the day that man fell, God sought to reveal his wonderful plan. In the sacrificial system, he showed that he would accept a substitute in the sinner's place.
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11: The whole purpose of the sanctuary is to show that God accepts a substitute. If you and I had to bear the guilt, if you and I had to bear the shame, if you and I had to bear the condemnation of our sin, there is no price that we could pay to ransom our souls. Absolutely impossible. The price is too high. Because what's the price of sin? The wages of sin is what? Death. So if we had to pay the price, it's eternal death. It's going into the grave and never, ever, ever coming out. So the price is much, much, much too high. But Christ, hanging on Calvary's cross, revealed in the sacrificial system, showed that heaven would accept a substitute in our place. The sanctuary service more fully revealed the significance of the plan of salvation. Now, as lambs were brought to this court, the sinner looked up and saw the tabernacle. Now, the tabernacle had four coverings. Here, we have pulled them back in the graphic. The first covering was badger's skin. The second was ram's skin dyed red. The third was goat's skin, white. The fourth was a purple tapestry. From every aspect of the sanctuary, we see Jesus and Jesus revealed. The outmost covering was very plain, this badger's skin, or some translations say seal skin. It represents Christ, who had no beauty that we should desire him. The darkness represents the Christ that would come and tabernacle in human flesh, the one that would be the root out of dry ground, the one that would bear sin for us. So the outer represents Christ bearing the darkness of our sin and guilt. But what about the ram skin dyed red? That reminds us of the ram provided as a substitute for Isaac. And you remember Abraham was taking Isaac there on Mount Moriah. And the boy says, "Where is the sacrifice?" And Abraham says, "God himself shall provide a lamb." And then there's the ram caught in the thicket. The ram's covering here, dyed in red, represents that sacrifice of Christ provided for us. What about the covering of fine twine linen? It represents these white curtains next, and the fine linen and the goat's hair next, that white represents the fact that Jesus Christ would come as our righteousness. He would bring his people, his church together as a body united in his righteousness. So we go from the darkness of sin, the humanity of Christ bearing sin, to the sacrifice of Christ on the cross to create righteousness for us, so that the inmost covering is all glorious. It speaks of the beauty of Christ-like character. It speaks of the fact in that purple and the gold twine that we can be sons and daughters of God. So every aspect of the sanctuary takes us from sin to the sacrifice of Christ, to righteousness, to the royal family of God. God wants to do something in your life that is beyond imaginable, something in your life that is beyond what we can conceive. Now let's go back here to this altar of burnt offering in the court. There were multiple types of sacrifices. There were bullocks and cows. There were lambs and goats. There was a grain offering. There were turtle doves. Why? Because God is revealing that there is provision for all. There is provision for every man, woman, and child. And if you're too poor to bring a lamb, you can bring a pigeon. If you're too poor to bring a pigeon, you can bring a grain offering. If you're poor to do that, you go out and catch a wild turtle dove. Now, when the sacrifice was slain here, notice Leviticus 4, verse 3. he shall lay his hand upon the head of the sin offering. What does it mean before the sinner confesses his sin that he lays his hand upon the offering? All throughout the Bible, when you lay your hand upon a lamb, when you lay your hand upon the offering, that is a sign of ownership. That's a sign of ownership. It's a sign of the transferring of ownership. So the symbolism here is the sinner lays his hand upon the lamb. He is transferring the ownership of this animal to the priest. When he confesses his sin, that sin then is transferred to the lamb, and the ownership of that sin, the ownership of that guilt, the ownership of that condemnation is no longer on the sinner. He no longer owns it. It now is on the lamb. Here's the incredible good news. When you confess your sin, and you confess your guilt, and you confess your shame, you don't own it anymore. You don't own it anymore. Did you ever read, I read an interesting story. You may have read it. A young man in Africa, he has just cut down a lot of wood for fire, and he's taking it back to his little hut, and he has this pack of wood on his back, and he's walking like this, you know, this pack of wood. And some guy comes down the road with a wagon, and the guy waves to him, and the wagon pulls over and stops. And the wagon driver said, "Would you like a ride?" And the man said, "Oh man, if I could only have a ride." He's sweating. He's been walking 2 miles, 3 miles, and he has this load on his back. He gets into the wagon, and they're going along, and the man still has the load on his back, and he's sitting there all hunched over this big load, and the wagon driver looks back on him and says, "Why don't you put your load down?" And the man says, "You've been so kind to give me a ride. At least I can do is carry my own load." Some of you are carrying your own load. You've confessed your sin, but yet you feel guilty. You confessed your sin, yet your brain condemns you. It's going around and round and round. Look what you did last week. Look what you did last month. Look what you did 6 months ago. Look what you did 6 years ago. When the sinner came to the sanctuary and he put his hands on that lamb, it was transferring the ownership of everything that he confessed to the priest who would bring it into the sanctuary. Isn't it a wonderful thing that when you confess your sins, you don't have to own the guilt anymore? You don't have to own the shame anymore? You don't have to own the sorrow of that anymore? Now, the sinner always, Leviticus 5, verse 5, he shall confess that he has sinned in that thing. So confession was always, as we pointed out last night, specific. Anger, bitterness, lust. It was, the confession was very specific. If we come to God and say, "Oh God, if I've sinned, forgive me. Oh God, if I did anything wrong yesterday, forgive me." We will continue to carry our guilt and condemnation with us. But when we come and confess the specific sin, and in our mind imagine that the guilt of that sin is being transferred to the Lamb, and that we no longer own that guilt, we no longer own that sorrow. Now, who slays the sacrifice? The sinner slays the sacrifice. Leviticus 4, verse 33, read it with me, please. "And he," and who's the he, everybody? The repentant sinner, "shall slay it for a sin offering in the place where they kill the offering." So the sinner must slay the sacrifice. And I want to spend a little more time meditating on that with you. There is a wonderful statement in a book called Great Controversy, page 418, that says this: "Day by day, the repentant sinner brought his offering to the door of the tabernacle, placing his hand upon the victim's head, confessed his sins, thus in figure transferring them from himself to the innocent sacrifice. The animal was then slain." So the sin is transferred from the sinner to the sacrifice. The animal is then slain. Now, incidentally, maybe not so incidentally, a couple of things that are really significant. You see this altar here in the court. Some of the blood from some sacrifices was poured out at the basin of this altar. Some was put on the horns of this altar. Some of the blood was taken into the sanctuary and put on the horns of the altar within the sanctuary. Now, through the blood, there was a record of sin in the sanctuary. So the sinner confesses his sin over the head of the lamb, slays the lamb, The priest takes some of the blood into the sanctuary, sprinkles it before the veil, because that's where the law of God is, and indicating that the law of God that was broken is atoned for. But there's an interesting little truth here. Some of that blood was put on the four horns of that altar of incense, and some put on the four horns of the burnt offering. A record of sin was there. Satan comes to you, and Satan says, look what you did 3 weeks ago. Look what you did 6 months ago. And what do you say to him? The record of my sin is in the sanctuary, covered with the blood of Christ. The blood placed on the horns of the altar records the sins that are forgiven. Why four horns? From the north, south, east, west. God speaks to all humanity. See, that's why we're not fearful in the judgment. That's why when our names come up in judgment, we don't tremble in fear. Why not? Because in heaven's sanctuary, there is a record of our sins, but that record is a record of sins covered by the blood of Christ, saved by the grace of God. The priest then took the blood from the animal, sprinkled it before the veil in the holy place, indicating that the law of God that had been broken was now atoned for, placing it on the horns of the altar here, so that indeed a record of sin forgiven. When the individual's sins were transferred to the sanctuary, they were hidden from human view and nobody could see them because they were covered by the blood of Christ. When we confess our sins, they are hidden from human view. They are hidden from human view. They're in the sanctuary covered by the blood of Christ. Now, there's something else that's really fascinating here. Not only was the blood taken into the sanctuary, what happened to the carcass of the animal? What happened to the body of that animal? Most of the body of the animal, in a few instances, some of it was eaten by the priest and brought in, but most of the time it was burned here. How much of the animal was burned there? All of it. Because when Christ hung on Calvary's cross, he was consumed by sin for us. So all of it was there. What happened when the animal was consumed? There's an interesting word for offering that I just picked up. And you know what that word for offering is? The Hebrew word for offering has the idea of ascension, ascending. So the Christ, the sacrificial lamb for us, the smoke ascends as a sweet perfume to God. And Christ dies on Calvary's cross. He lies in the tomb. And on Sunday morning, he's resurrected, and he ascends to heaven as our sacrifice, just like he was consumed in type in the sanctuary, just like in type the smoke ascended, he ascends. Now, here's an amazing truth. Jesus resurrected from the dead. He's getting ready to ascend to heaven. And just as he's there, getting ready to ascend to heaven, Mary comes. She has tears running down her face. She thinks that a gardener has stolen away from the body of Christ. And Jesus says, Mary, touch me not, for I have not yet, what's the next word? Ascended to my Father. Now think about this. The most significant event after the cross in the history of the universe is to take place.
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11: Christ is to ascend to heaven and appear before the universe, indicating that his blood settles the controversy between good and evil, that all humanity can be forgiven, that all humanity can enter into the gates of heaven. He has the most significant announcement to make to the universe, and he's going to ascend to heaven after his crucifixion. He's been there, gone 33 and a half years, but he's ascended to heaven. But look, he stops and does not ascend because one of his children is crying and brokenhearted. He thinks so much of Mary that the whole universe must wait until he comforts her. What a Christ. What a wonderful Savior is Jesus, my Lord.
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16: An anxious heart is a hurried heart. It's a rushed heart. 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One of the commentaries said that it's energy expended without wisdom. Energy expended without wisdom. Like a chicken with his head cut off right now.
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16: We've probably maybe seen it on the cop shows, or we've heard about police chases where the suspect fleeing from the police inadvertently turns into a cul-de-sac, and that's it. The police chase ends up in the cul-de-sac, and the suspect goes, boy, I don't have anywhere else to go, and he just gives up. He's run out of road. And when you run from Jesus Christ, you're eventually going to run out of road. You're going to run out of road. There's going to be no outlet. Life will come to an end. It may come to a dead end. And we just looked at Isaiah chapter 34 last week, and we saw those that were caught in this cul-de-sac of judgment. Isaiah 34 ends in a dead end. Isaiah 35 ends with a living end. Isaiah chapter 34 is all about the destiny of the wicked, but Isaiah 35 is about the destiny of the righteous. It's not a dead end, but it's a living end. All right, we got that far. We're on the millennial slide. Are you there yet? Slide number 3. All right. We'll just wait for them to catch up. We'll just pray God's blessing and God's grace for those back there. Isaiah chapter 35, it describes conditions on the millennial earth. The millennium is the 1,000-year reign of Jesus Christ on the earth, which this passage describes along with others. The millennium, which we're told about in Revelation chapter 20, it follows the second coming of Jesus Christ in Revelation chapter 19. The millennium is where Jesus comes to earth and he physically, bodily reigns in Jerusalem for 1,000 years. He moves into our neighborhood. This is his home. And during this time, there's some tremendous changes that happen on the earth. And when you move into the new home, what's the first thing you do? You redecorate it. You clean it. And this is what the Lord does. And so let's go to the next slide. Okay, we looked at our police chase in the cul-de-sac. Next one. Yeah, okay. Isaiah chapter 35, it describes the conditions on the millennial earth. And verses 1 and 2 that we read, it describes the renewal of the earth as the curse is reversed. Because back in Genesis chapter 3, because of the sin of Adam and Eve, God imposed a curse on our planet. Planet Earth is not what it should be. Even as the person next to you is not the person they should be. Planet Earth is not as it should be. And keep your place here in Romans and turn to the New Testament book of Romans. Romans chapter 8. This is the way that Paul puts it. This is what happened to the earth. And this is what's going to happen to the earth. Romans chapter 8. Verse 20. And Paul's talking here about the work of the Holy Spirit in the life of the believer, but then he brings it into a cosmic scale, and he says in verse 20, for the creation, the world around us, for the creation was subjected to futility. That was back in Genesis chapter 3. Not willingly, but because of him who subjected, in hope that the creation itself will also be set free from its slavery to corruption into the freedom of the glory of the children of God. And Isaiah chapter 35 describes this planet set free from its corruption. Isaiah chapter 35 describes the creation being set free from its slavery to corruption. And so that's what chapter 35 is going to be about. And so here he talks about the wilderness and the desert in verses 1 and 2. And we know about the wilderness and the desert. It's a place of howling winds, of burning heat, of freezing cold, of scarce water. It's uninviting. It's largely uninhabited. And it's a place of death, discomfort, and danger. But here we're told in verses 1 and 2 that the glory of Lebanon and the majesty of Carmel and Sharon will be given her. So let's advance here to the next one. All right, there's a map of Israel. We see Carmel there, that middle arrow. There's the mountain range of Carmel. That's where Elijah did battle with the 450 prophets of Baal and Astarte. North of Israel is Lebanon, the Lebanon mountains, the Lebanon ranges. And then just south of Carmel, there's this rich coastal plain it's very verdant. It bears a lot of fruit. It's like the Central Valley, maybe, the Plain of Sharon. And so all of these places that have rich vegetation, all this rich pasturage land, all of this rich farmland, that's what the desert is going to look like. God is going to renew the desert. God is going to refresh the desert. Lumber from Lebanon was considered the best. Carmel and Sharon were famous for their rich pasturage. The crocus, it talks there in verse 35, chapter 35, verse 1, the crocus. The crocus is any desert flower. Some Hebrew scholars translate it the rose. And so you have the rose of Sharon going to be made, put down into the wilderness and into the desert. And we're told there in the last phrase of verse 2 that the majesty of Carmel and Sharon will be given to the wilderness and to the desert. People will esteem the desert and the wilderness like they do Carmel and Sharon in Lebanon. They'll think it to be just as beautiful. It's like in the millennium, believe it or not, people are going to say, let's move to Death Valley. Now, if you want to make a killing on some real estate, what you should do now is buy vast properties in Death Valley, because it's going to be, it'll be like Yosemite. The beauty of Yosemite is going to be given to Death Valley. So the Lord is going to come, and the conditions on the millennial earth, they're going to blow our mind. And if you think that Yosemite looks beautiful now, in the millennium, it's going to, again, it's going to blow your mind. And the Grand Canyon, it's going to be the grander, it's going to be the grandest canyon. It's going to blow everybody's mind during the millennium. What God, if God can take your life and transform it, and bring beauty out of ashes, and bring life out of death, and to bring love out of hate. Amen. Just think what he can do to the planet. I mean, you and I, we resist God. The planet can't resist. The tree has no will. A rock has no will. They can't resist. So can you imagine what God can do with something that can't resist? It's just, it's going to be mind-blowing. I hope you're here. Well, how can I be here? Don't run from Jesus Christ. Give your life to Jesus Christ. Surrender to him. Repent of your sins and put your faith in Jesus. Jesus said, I'm the way, the truth, and the life. No man comes to the Father but through me. Come to Christ this morning. Open up your life to him. The Lord has a wonderful, wonderful future and destiny for you. But you know, I've discovered that some people are like the desert you avoid because they're not life-giving. Do you know people that aren't life-giving? And believe it or not, there's some people who avoid you for the very same reason. Some people are like the desert. They take and they take and they take. And they never bear fruit. They never blossom. And everything is about them all the time. What about me, and what about me, and what about my needs, and what about my interests, and what about my thoughts, and what about me, and the whole deal. And they're just like this black hole, and they just suck everything dry. It's like the desert just has all this water dumped on it, and it just soaks in, and it goes nowhere. And the desert remains the desert. And some people, it seems to me, like no matter how much you pour into them, how much you pour onto them, how much grace and mercy you show to them, they remain a desert. You know, Paul was a desert until the Holy Spirit was poured out upon him. He just took and he took and he took. He could care less about giving. He wanted to persecute the Christians. He wanted to take their lives. He wanted to take their freedom. He wanted to take their faith. Take, take, take, take. The book of Proverbs says the leech has two daughters. Give, give, give, you know. And that's all they say. And this is all Paul wanted until the Holy Spirit was poured out upon him. And then all he could think about was how much I can give. All he could think about was serving Christ. All he could think about was beautifying others, because his own life blossomed and was beautified. And even as the beauty of Carmel and the majesty of Sharon were given to the desert, so the glory and the majesty of Jesus Christ are given to you and to me. We're told in 2 Corinthians 3:18 that we all, with unveiled face, we're looking into a mirror at the glory of the Lord. And we're being changed into that same image from glory to glory. There's this wonderful work of fruition and blossoming that the Lord Jesus is doing in our lives. Faith blossoms and bears the fruit of the Holy Spirit. And what we've discovered is that fruit is for others. We've talked about this before. I've never seen an apple tree eat an apple. I've never seen a tomato plant eat a tomato. It's always for someone else. And I've always thought that, you know, I want love, joy, peace, patience, goodness, kindness, gentleness, faithfulness, self-control, because I want it. I want to be at peace. I want to have joy. But that's missing the whole point. The fruit isn't for me. The fruit is for you. The fruit is for my wife. Would my wife prefer me to be a desert or to be blossoming with the fruit of the Holy Spirit? Does she want me to take? Or does she want to be around a man that has joy, it has love, and has peace? A man that's not always demanding, a man that's not always taking. And wives, does your husband want to be around someone who's always taking? Someone who's always, you know, about herself and about no one else? I want a wife who's filled with the fruit of the Holy Spirit. And I want to eat of her love, her joy, her peace, her kindness, her gentleness, and her self-control and all of the other. Are you a desert or are you an orchard? Are you bearing the fruit of the Holy Spirit? Because even again, as the majesty of Sharon and Carmel were given to the desert, so the glory of God can visit your life. And you can actually come to the point where people want to be with you. Can you imagine that? People want to hang around you because you feed them, because you're a blessing to be around. Well, in verses 3 and 4, well, in verses 1 and 2, we had the renewal of the earth as the curse was reversed. And in verses 3 and 4, we have the rescue of the helpless. The rescue of the helpless. Encourage the exhausted and strengthen the feeble. Say to those with anxious heart, take courage and fear not. Behold, your God will come with vengeance. The recompense of God will come, but he will save you. Verses 3 and 4 here, describing the hopeless, describe those that are at an end of themselves, those who have nothing left, but they're rescued by Jesus Christ. He says there in verse 3, encourage the exhausted. Exhausted in the Hebrew is literally slack hands. This is someone who's weak, someone who's incapable of accomplishing a task. Feeble is literally weak knees. slack hands and weak knees. Someone who has weak knees can't bear the weight, can't run away, can't bear up under the burden that they're bearing. And maybe that describes some of you this morning. Slack hands, weak knees, can't accomplish a task, can't run away from anything, can't bear up under the suffering and the trouble and the trial, the tribulations that are weighing you down. The anxious heart, we're told there also in verse 4, say to those with an anxious heart. An anxious heart is a hurried heart. It's a rushed heart. This is someone who's frantic, someone who's agitated. One of the commentaries said that it's energy expended without wisdom. That was interesting. Energy expended without wisdom. Like a chicken with his head cut off, right? You know, just running here and there. No purpose, no rhyme, no reason, no meaning. Just going here and there. Weak, slack hands, weak knees, and an anxious heart. These are those that are losing ground. They're being pushed back. They're carrying more than they can bear. They're believing tomorrow holds no hope whatsoever. And there are those that are caught up in frantic agitation. And I think this describes a whole lot of our culture today. There's a lot of frantic agitation. And I think part of this frantic agitation is fueling the transgender crisis that we're... I don't know what feed I have on my computer. I think I open... I don't know if it's Chrome or Internet Explorer or Bing or whatever, but everything is about transgender this and transgender that and transgender him and transgender her, transgender they, transgender them. You know, it's all about this. And I think that the weak hand, the weak knees, the slack hands, and the anxious heart, all of this frantic agitation that's gripped our culture is fueling part of the transgender craze. We know that social discomfort, this is so true with young teenage girls now, social discomfort often fuels gender dysphoria. Social discomfort often fuels gender dysphoria. Someone who's socially, with social discomfort, they say, man, I don't fit. You know, before 2012, there were no studies on adolescent girls and transgenderism. But since 2012, studies have blown up. And you ask some of the experts, why is this? Why are so many young adolescent girls moving towards transgender? Why do they want to bind their breasts? Why do they want to cut them off? Why do they want them to change their name? Why do they want to butch their hair? And so many of the experts will say, because of the iPhone. Because of the iPhone. TikTok, Instagram, Twitter. What are some of the other ones? Snapchat. Whatever else. They're seeing so many things on there. They're seeing these beautiful bodies that they'll never, ever be able to attain. And they hear this transitioning from male to female, from female to male, glorified, and so many people are jumping onto the bandwagon. They look at their own bodies. And so many younger girls today, well, our young people, boys or girls, they don't hang out like they used to. There is an increase in social isolation today. And where you and I would have gone out to play with our friends and rode bikes and rode all over town and this and that, a lot of kids are just stuck in their houses and apartments looking at their devices. And they live in isolation. And there's not the give and take of relationship and of experience and that kind of a thing. And they grow very, very disappointed in their own bodies. They don't feel like they fit in anywhere. But they see transgenders being applauded, being affirmed. And they know that if they begin to belong to that community, they'll be within a family that will affirm them and applaud them. I believe so much of the gender dysphoric experience that we're seeing today is fed by the social discomfort, the social agitation. I believe that gender dysphoria is a symptom so often. Now, I do believe that there is an actual clinical dynamic as gender dysphoria. I do believe there are some people who struggle in the area of their assigned, not their assigned sex, but their birth sex, their natal sex. I understand that, but I can't imagine that the remedy is surgery. Taking a knife to the whole thing. I think that gender reassignment surgery is like having a headache, and the cure for a headache is decapitation. You know, that'll take care of it. Your head won't ache anymore, but it'll be gone, and I think that's what gender reassignment surgery is about. So listen, dads, protect your daughters. Protect your daughters. And when my kids were growing up, we didn't have iPhones and iPads, and I'm so grateful. It was just hard enough to monitor what they were listening to on their cassette players, you know, kind of, and their Walkmans, you know. What's that kid listening to? He's going like this. Let me hear that. I started listening to it, and I go, I can't imagine how difficult it is to police. And that might even not be even the right word, but to exercise oversight and to know what's happening in your kid's life. Do you, as a parent, have the right to know? Of course you do. Don't let anybody tell you that you don't. God has given those children to you as a stewardship. And listen, this culture is not their friend. You are their friend. Jesus is their friend. But this culture and the voices of this culture are not their friend. And dads and moms, please, please be a presence in your children's lives. Don't let them get sucked into this null and

0: sex is a very, very powerful thing. And to insinuate that into a young person's heart and to plant seeds of doubt about who they are and what they are and what their parents are saying, how God made them, boy, I tell you, things can get messed up for a long, long time. And so I see, again, this agitation of heart, this social, this being socially discomforted and personally displeased and disappointed with your own self, with your own body. Believe me, I know what it's like to be disappointed with your body. We all, I don't care how thin you are, how pretty you think you are. Everybody has been disappointed when they look in the mirror. They go, oh, man, you know. How can God love that? How can my wife love that? You know, every time I look in the mirror, I go, okay, it's over. You know, that's it. But I understand the whole thing there. So mom and dad, protect your kids. Culture is not your friend. It also says there in verse 4, the last part, that the recompense of God will come to those with slack hands and weak knees and agitation of heart. Recompense is that which is deserved. God will pay back your enemies, but he'll save you. God will pay back your enemies, but God will save you. The Bible says this, there is no rebuke. It's interesting. There is no rebuke here for the exhausted. There is no rebuke for those with feeble knees. There is no rebuke for the anxious. I think those are the people we'd rebuke. What? You have slack hands and weak knees and an anxious heart. Come on, man. Get filled with the Spirit. Know Jesus and get serious about this God thing. There's no rebuke for these people. Just the promise of Christ for wholeness. Just the promise of Christ.
1: 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You'll find a great map there for directions to our building. There's something for each age group, and we have various outreach ministries to participate in. Remember, unless the Lord builds a house, they labor in vain who build it.
2: Well, Christianity, if false, is of no importance, and if true, of infinite importance. The only thing it can never be is moderately important. There is no gray area with salvation. You either believe or you don't. You're either for God or against him. And it's because of what Jesus says about himself in John 14:6, I am the way, the truth, and the life. And no one comes to the Father except through me. Well, he's either the world's biggest liar and fraud, or he is who he says he is, Jesus the Christ, the Son of God, the Savior of the world, and our soon coming King. So who is he to you? Graceful Truth is next.
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1: With SRN News, I'm Keith Peters in Washington. The U.S. military is carrying out its 10th consecutive night of strikes on Iran to reopen the Strait of Hormuz. U.S. Central Command says the strikes aim to degrade Iranian military capabilities used to attack commercial shipping. The conflict has escalated as Iran retaliates by attacking American allies Kuwait, Jordan, and Bahrain. Two U.S. soldiers were killed in Jordan on Friday and another died in Iraq on Saturday. Nolan Xavier Wells, an 18-year-old who was found dead after a July 4th boat trip with his friends to a Gulf Coast island, was remembered in Mississippi today. Wells' death has sparked national attention and calls for a deeper investigation. On Wall Street, the Dow down by 307 points, the NASDAQ dropped 12. More details at srnnews.com.
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5: It's not that the doctrine of God or the doctrine of the Christian faith or the doctrine of Christianity is difficult to comprehend. It's not. I think it's more we don't want to move in the direction of comprehending those doctrines because we don't want to go where those doctrines lead us. So we suppress the truth about God. We refuse to glorify or give thanks to Him. And as a result, the Bible says that we become futile in our thinking and our foolish hearts are darkened. In other words, man is literally and utterly cut off from any understanding of God.
4: Make any good diamond shine, we need a black backdrop underneath it. And that's precisely what Paul does here in Romans chapter 3. Welcome to the program. This is Graceful Truth with Pastor Steve Converse from Grace Bible Church in Redwood City. Romans chapter 3, Paul takes out the black backdrop of depravity, sin, to show us how bad we are that we might see how great the gospel is. For the details, once again, Pastor Steve.
5: I answer the idea that this hinders your evangelistic efforts by saying this. I think a proper understanding of this, and this is true in my own life, it actually gives me greater motivation to share the gospel with those who've yet to hear it. I mean, if it's true that the sinner left by themselves never naturally seeks out God, how is that individual ever going to come to Christ unless other people sent by God carry the gospel to them? That's why he said, go into all the world. Well, yeah, but if you go out there and share with people, they're not going to be able to respond anyway. Isn't that your point? That's true. Not by themselves. They can't respond in and of themselves to the gospel. That's why the Bible says it's through the preaching, it's through the teaching of the gospel that God chooses to call people to faith. And anyone who obeys God and takes the gospel to the lost can be encouraged to know that God will work through that means. That's why in this church we preach the gospel, we preach the Bible, we don't preach five ways to have a happy family. Because we believe that these words have power. They have power to transform lives. That's why when you share your testimony, it shouldn't be all about you. I've heard testimonies, beloved, sometimes that it makes me cringe. It tells about all the bad things. I was pretty bad, you know, I did this and I did that, murdered people, da, da, da, da, da, da, and then I got saved. Praise God. That's the end of the testimony. It's like, wait a minute. Great, okay, you had this rough background. You can include that. Why don't we include some scripture? Why don't we talk a little bit about the grace of God? Why don't we talk about the power of God that pulled you out of that? Always include Scripture in your testimony with someone. God will work through that. That's why as evangelists we're called to pray for the sinner. Why? We know that if they're left on their own, there's nothing but the work of God left. It's certainly not by our own eloquence or our own charm or our own nifty little track or our own little whatever we have next to try to share the gospel with people. That's not going to save them. And people say also, well, surely you're not saying to go out and tell someone who's not a Christian about this. I mean, you know, here in the church, you know, we're all Christians, hopefully, and we can talk about this freely, but I mean, I would never share this with someone who's not a Christian. Why not? Why wouldn't you? I mean, it's exactly what the sinner needs to hear, beloved. They don't need to hear some fancy little story about how Jesus is going to make them happy and wealthy and wise and healthy. That's not going to save them. That's exactly what the sinner needs to hear. There is no hope. You can't choose God. It's only in such understanding that sinful human beings learn how desperate their situation is and how absolutely essential the grace of God is. See, if we're hanging on even to the slightest little bit of our own self-confidence concerning our own spiritual ability, no matter how small, we will never really seriously worry about our condition. There'll be no sense of urgency. How many times have you shared the gospel with somebody and their response is, well, you know, life's long. I got a long life ahead of me. You know, I'll have time down the road to believe that and maybe commit my life down the road. Why? Because they believe that somehow they can bring themselves to believe when they want to believe. I even had one person who was pretty literate in the Bible said, well, what about the thief on the cross? I mean, he waited the last minute. Why couldn't I? That was his mentality. I'm going to wait till my dying. I'm going to have a good time. And then the last minute, I'm just going to cry out, Jesus, save me, and I'll go to heaven. That's great if it's, the decision's up to you. At least most people are ready to take a chance on that kind of thinking. But see, if we believe what the Bible says, that we're truly dead in sin, as Paul says we are, and we've gone over that in the previous weeks, and if that involves our will as well as other parts of our body, we're all dead psychologically, spiritually, we're dead, maybe then we'll find ourselves in despair. Maybe then we'll find ourselves saying, well, wait a minute, this is a pretty bleak situation, what do we do now? Maybe then we will see our state as hopeless apart from any supernatural and totally unmerited working of the grace of God in our life. And you know what? That's exactly what God wants. That's exactly what God wants. We serve a God who will not have us boasting even in the smallest human contribution or effort in our salvation. It's only as we renounce all such vain possibilities that he will show us the way of salvation through Christ and lead us to him. That's our introduction. So turn your hearts to Romans chapter 3. We've looked at the question in verse 9. What then? Are we any better off? Some translations say, are we Jews any better off? We've explained that that's probably talking about the Christians, Paul and the other Christians there in Rome, because he's covered every other group. And Paul concludes, no, we're not any better off. Just because we're Christians, we're not any better off as far as our nature is concerned. We're as bad as everybody else. We're all under sin. And he's tried to show them that through creation. He's tried to show them that through their conscience. He's tried to show them that in a myriad of ways. And finally, he says, okay, you know what? The cherry on top of the sundae is, I'm not going to mess around anymore. I'm going to give it to you straight, right from God. As it is written, he says in verse 10. I'm going to tell you what God thinks about this situation. And then he begins to talk about human depravity. He begins to talk out of Psalm 14, Psalm 53, Ecclesiastes 7:20. And he says, there is none righteous. Not even one. We looked at that last week. There's none righteous. That's total depravity. That word righteous basically means perfect. We looked at three basic views of human nature. The first view said, well, man is essentially good. That's very liberal. You know, man is good. They're kind of evolving, and they're born well and good and everything, and then this world makes them bad. The second view basically says that man is sick, but hopefully he'll get better. The third view, the biblical view, says that no, man is neither well nor sick. He's dead. That's what the Bible teaches. And so we began to look at this corruption, the sinful heart, the first thing, the three elements. The first element we looked at was the moral nature. It says none is righteous. No, not one. And I encourage you to get the tape from last week or go on the website or whatever and listen to that message, because it talks about righteousness, what it is, and how Jesus said, you know what, you want to get to heaven? You have to be perfect. You can't just be good. You have to be perfect. Well, what's perfect mean? Perfect as the Father is perfect. You mean you got to be perfect like God? Yep. That's the qualification to get to heaven. Well, who's going to do that? Exactly. That's Paul's point. That's God's point. Nobody. Nobody's perfect. Not even one. That's the standard. How does God expect anybody to get to heaven? He doesn't. On their own. He doesn't. On their own. That's the whole point of the gospel. If you could get there on your own, do you think somehow that Jesus, I mean, if we could work our way to heaven, do you think that God for one moment would spare his only son to go through what he went through? If there was even the slightest possibility that a human being could do it on their own? As a father, answer yourself that question. I mean, that's the whole point of the gospel. There was no way. But he says he'll take care of you through the righteousness of Christ. It's not good and bad. It's bad and perfect. Those are the two choices. And you have to be perfect in order to get to heaven. The problem, we think, unfortunately, is that we think all the good things we do, and we think of our own righteousness somehow as being the same as God's righteousness. And I closed last week with that illustration of Monopoly money. When you play with Monopoly money, it has a purpose in the game. But if you took the $500 and $382 of Monopoly money from your game and went down to the bank and said, hey, I want to make a big deposit, and you shoved across the counter Monopoly money, what would happen? They'd laugh at you. They'd say, you're nuts. We're not going to honor this. Why? Because that Monopoly money has a purpose in the game, but it has no purpose in the bank. That's the difference between human righteousness on the one hand and the righteousness that God requires from us. Human righteousness is like Monopoly money. It has a purpose in life, the game we call life, but it's not real currency in God's domain. God requires divine righteousness. And the only way that we can have that is through the Lord Jesus Christ. So the moral nature, there's none righteous. We're going to cover the sinful mind this morning in the closing moments. It says, no one understands. No one understands. Three words. Paul makes this second pronouncement here about human beings in their sinful condition, and he says, you know what? We don't understand spiritual things. No one does. Now, we have to draw a line of demarcation here in the sand, because he's speaking of the lack of spiritual perception. Not merely the lack of human, what? Knowledge. We got a lot of people that have a lot of spiritual human knowledge, but they don't have spiritual perception. If we think that we can compare our understanding with someone else's understanding, somebody might have better understanding than we do. That's the way it works in the world. But never follow someone based upon their intellect or their proposed wisdom, self-proclaimed wisdom. That's where people get misled. See, we need to see that in spiritual matters, the important thing is that no one truly understands God or seeks to know Him spiritually. And that's what he says. And that's from Psalm 14:2. It's from Psalm 53:3. See, the point is, man is not only bad, but he doesn't even understand what good is. He has a warped view of good. And so you can understand that this is not a cozy picture we're painting here. It's rather bleak. But that's Paul's point. That's the whole point of the gospel. Man has no way of understanding spiritual truth. He has no right understanding of God. He has no right apprehensions of God. He has no ability in his humanness to understand the truth of God. Look over at 1 Corinthians. 1 Corinthians chapter 2. Paul's writing to the church at Corinth, and it's filled with Greeks. If you know anything about the Greek culture, they value wisdom. They value intellect. That's Greek philosophers. That was just everything they were about, that was wisdom and grasping knowledge. And Paul writes to them in 1 Corinthians chapter 2, verse 2. Look at what he says. He says, "For I decided to know nothing among you except Jesus Christ and him crucified." Why did Paul say that? Why would he say that? "I don't want to know anything among you except Jesus Christ and him crucified." Two reasons. First of all, he understood that human wisdom was bankrupt. Human wisdom was bankrupt. Look at verse 3. "And I was with you in weakness and in fear and much trembling, and my speech and my message were not in plausible words of" what? "Wisdom, but in demonstration of the Spirit and of power, that your faith might not rest in the wisdom of men," but where? "In the power of God." Look to the left, verse 18 of chapter 1. Paul says, "For the word of the cross is folly to those who are perishing, but to us who are being saved, it is the power of God. For it is written," once again referring back to the word of God, "I will destroy the wisdom of the wise, and the discernment of the discerning I will thwart. Where is the one who is wise?" He asked the question rhetorically. "Where is the scribe? Where is the debater of this age? Has not God made foolish the wisdom of the world? For since the wisdom of God, the world did not know God through wisdom, it pleased God through the folly of what we preach to save those who believe. For the Jews demanded signs, and Greeks seek wisdom. But we preach Christ crucified, which is a stumbling block to the Jews, and it's folly to the Gentiles. But to those who are called, both Jews and Greeks, Christ, the power of God and the wisdom of God. For the foolishness of God is wiser than men, and the weakness of God is stronger than men." In making that indictment, he's basically saying, you know what, wisdom is bankrupt. And the people in the Corinthian church knew it, because they were Greek. They went down that road of philosophy and wisdom, and they probably had their little soothsayers and the people telling them stuff, and they realized it was empty. Why? Because they came to Christ. He's speaking to brothers and sisters in Christ here. And so they knew that that way was bankrupt. The second way Paul makes his decision here is saying that among the Greeks, "I just want to preach Christ crucified." And he says it in verse 14 of chapter 2. He says, 1 Corinthians 2:14, "The natural person does not accept the things of the Spirit, for they are folly to him." Look at what it says at the end. "And he is" what? "Not able to understand them because they are spiritually discerned. They're spiritually discerned. What does that mean? Does that mean that someone who's not a Christian, who doesn't have the Spirit of God, can't have a rational understanding of Christianity? It doesn't mean that. Does that mean that a non-Christian can't pick this book up and read words on the page and understand it? It doesn't mean that. There's a lot of liberal scholars, beloved, in seminaries across the United States that can probably run circles around most of us theologically and explain theological principles as well as any other part of human knowledge, but they're not even converted. An unbelieving philosopher can lecture accurately on the claims of Christ, on the claims of Christianity, on their idea of God. The unbelieving historian can sit down and tell you about the Reformation and tell you about things you probably don't even know. They don't have the Spirit. They're not a believer. But they know the facts. In Romans, go back to Romans 1. We're reminded why this is so. What causes this spiritual ignorance? It says in verse 19 of Romans 1, "For what can be known about God is plain to them, because God has shown it to them. For his invisible attributes, namely his eternal power and divine nature, have been clearly perceived ever since the creation of the world and the things that have been made. They're without excuse. For although they knew God, they did not honor him as God or give thanks to him, but they became futile in their thinking, and their foolish hearts were darkened. Claiming to be wise, they became fools and exchanged the glory of the immortal God for images resembling mortal man, birds, animals, and creepy things." Verse 24, "Therefore God gave them up to the lust of their hearts, to impurity, to the dishonoring of their bodies among themselves, because they exchanged the truth about God for a lie and worshipped and served the creature rather than the Creator, who is blessed forever. Amen." See, it's not that the doctrine of God or the doctrine of the Christian faith or the doctrine of Christianity is difficult to comprehend. It's not. I think it's more we don't want to move in the direction of comprehending those doctrines because we don't want to go where those doctrines lead us. So we suppress the truth about God. We refuse to glorify or give thanks to him. And as a result, the Bible says that we become futile in our thinking, and our foolish hearts are darkened. In other words, man is literally and utterly cut off from any understanding of God in a spiritual sense. In closing, I just want you to turn to one more scripture, and I promise I'm done. Ephesians chapter 4. Ephesians chapter 4, verse 17. Paul writes, Ephesians 4, 17, "Now this I say and testify in the Lord, that you must no longer walk as Gentiles do, in the futility of their minds." Verse 18, "They are what? Darkened in their understanding, alienated from the life of God, because of the ignorance that is in them due to their hardness of hearts." See, the lights have gone out. I mean, their understanding's darkened. They're alienated from the life of God. They're ignorant. They're blind. That's the picture of man. And that's a hopeless picture outside of God's divine intervention. That word blindness there is interesting. It comes from a word that speaks of a stone harder than marble. And it says there, he's not only blind, he's hopeless. You can't put anything in it. He's like a rock. You ever met people like that? I have. And then one day, what happens? God opens their eyes spiritually. And they have a love for Christ that you never would imagine they would have. Because God transforms their thinking. He transforms who they are. He makes them a new person in Christ. But the Bible says here that they're blind, they're ignorant, and yet they're professing to be wise, they're professing to see, and yet they can't see. That's why we need to take the gospel out. That's why we need to live lives that are exemplary of Christ. And a lot of times when you tell people those problems, they don't want to hear it. They run away from you. And that's why we should be out there sharing the gospel with those who've yet to hear. Because that's how they will come to a knowledge of the Savior. Please understand that we are pursued by God. We don't pursue God. We are pursued by Him. He sought us. We run from him and run from him and run from him. He's known as the hound of heaven, and he just comes after us relentlessly. God has given us understanding that we don't have. He gives us that spiritual understanding to perceive the gospel. We all, if we're believers here today, we remember the day probably when God turned the light switch on And we realize, wow, I need to commit my life to Christ. I'm a sinner on my way to hell, and unless I do this, I'm going to be utterly lost. And last of all, he has given us a righteousness that we don't have in and of ourselves. We could never have. It's his righteousness through his Son, the Lord Jesus Christ. I trust this morning that your faith, that your hope is in Christ, in his righteousness, and not your own.
4: 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We do thank you for joining us and look forward to hearing from you. It would mean a great deal to us at this time of year. Until next week at this same time, God bless.
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11: I want to tell you that before you try to make things right with people, you must make things right with God. 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And God's plan is, no, you get right with me, and then let me lead you in the process from here.
12: 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In Psalm 51, King David says to God, "It's against you and you alone that I have sinned." He knew that in order for him to make amends with the people he had hurt, he first had to get right with God. Jacob learned that same lesson during his years in the house of Laban, a 20-year period in which he suffered the consequences of his earlier mistakes. His story continues today. I hope you'll stop by PastorPaul.net when you get a chance. 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
11: We are told that for 20 years, Jacob couldn't go home for fear of his brother killing him. During that 20 years, he married Leah, he married Rachel, and he had 12 kids. And finally, he gets to the place where he says, "You know what? I wonder when this is going to end." And God speaks to him. I'm telling you, God's love for you is greater than you think it is. In Genesis chapter 31, you find the end of this 20-year period where God now speaks up and says to him, "It's time for you to go home. It's time for you to return." He says, God speaks to him in verse 3 and says, "Go back to the land of your fathers and to your relatives, and I will be with you there." Now, here's where some of us are right now in our lives. You are very in touch with how messed up things are, how many mistakes you've made, and what grave consequences have come into your life as a result of those. What you now have to know is that you have not created such a mess that God can't straighten it out. And so it begins with a word from God. I applaud you for listening to this message, because all good movement in your life starts with a word from God. When you put yourself in the place where you can hear a word from, if you can just get a word from God, you got hope in your life. Listen, don't turn to some wise person. Don't turn to some self-help book. When you have made a royal mess of your life, it's time to get a word from God. And in chapter 31, God speaks up and says, "Jacob, all right, I'm ready. You've had 20 years of consequences of your mess, and now I'm ready." He says, "I want you to get up and get ready to go home." And they go through another set of changes because Laban's not through being tricky. You know the story if you've ever read it. Laban says, "Oh, he's trying to leave now. My flocks are great and increased because of his work. I can't afford to give him up." So Laban said, "Listen, do me a favor. Just stay here with me. Work with me a little while longer. After a while, I'll let you go." And then he tried to get him to agree, which Jacob agreed to. He said, "Listen, I'm going to bless you with some of the cattle if you'll just stay here a while." And they designated certain cattle that would be Jacob's and what have you. But Laban tried to trick him by removing all the cattle that he would get. And he tried to force him to stay there. But these are two con men competing with each other. So Jacob said, "Oh, no, I know how to fix him." And read it when you get a chance. He set things up where the spotted and the speckled cattle, which were to be his, ended up being the ones that increased in number. And so ultimately, he still had a great flock, and he's ready to go. Well, by the end of this 20-year period, he says, "You know what? This man's not going to let me go on my own. I'm going to have to sneak out of here." And one day, Jacob, led by the Lord to go back home, got all of his cattle together, got his wives, all those youngins together. and they struck out without Laban knowing anything about it. Well, when Laban heard that they're leaving, he pursued them, eventually caught up with them and rebuked him and said, what are you doing? You're taking my grandchildren. I don't get to see anybody. But Jacob knew that he would be in trouble with Laban. But because he's being led by God now, God had that covered. The Lord spoke to Laban. Do you know God knows how to deal with your enemies? Some of you who are saying, I don't know the mess I made. I got some people really mad at me. I'm here to tell you God knows how to deal with your enemies. You listen to what he told you to do and you leave your enemies to him. Laban was on his way and God spoke up to Laban and said, look, when you get there, don't touch him. He's tricky, but that's my tricky boy. I know you want to hurt him, but don't lay a hand on him. God backed Laban off of Jacob. Laban said, don't worry, I'm not going to do you any harm. He said, I would have, but God spoke to me. When I saw you, it was going to be a problem, but God spoke to me. And so they ended up making a covenant, cutting covenant between themselves. And the covenant was, I will never do you any harm if you promise to never do me any harm. They had to call a truce. Both of them had messed with each other and they called a truce. And God allowed there to be peace between Jacob and Laban because Jacob was now following the Lord's directives for his life. Now, what I love is when I read this story, it reminds me that God used these 20 years so that before Jacob went back home and tried to reconcile with his brother, he came to be in touch with his own stuff. I've got a word for somebody here. I want to tell you that before you try to make things right with people, you must make things right with God. One of the classic mistakes people make who have abused, who have hurt, who have mistreated others is you try to reconcile with them as if they're the key. What you got to understand is when you're called according to divine purpose, you always take everything to the Lord. And God's plan is, no, you get right with me and then let me lead you in the process from here. And so Jacob, God has used these 20 years down at Laban's house. He's used these 20 years to show Jacob himself. And some of us, the reason why we have run into some of the folks in our lives is because God's using those people as mirrors. And you know, he'll make you stay with folk longer until you finally stop seeing them for themselves and see them for what they can teach you about you. God said, I'm going to leave you down at Laban's until you realize you are Laban. Until you realize that you're as messed up as he is. Until you realize that you are utterly dependent upon me. And by the time this 20 years has elapsed, Jacob understands, you know what? I've wronged my brother. See, no doubt at first, all he's trying to do is get away with it. Do you know there's a difference between wanting to get away with it and wanting to get it right? Some folks don't want to get right. They just want to get away. Not you. People I know. They don't want to get right. They want to get away. Some folks, their only goal is to escape the consequence of their behavior. But God will put you in the crucible of trouble until you change and until you say, I don't want to get away. I want to get right. I'm tired of being tricky. I'm tired of being messed up. I'm tired of messing up other people's lives. I'm tired of hurting people. I'm tired of abusing. I'm tired of mistreating. I'm tired of this. God will wait until you are sick of yourself. And then he'll say, all right, now I'm ready to move. Jacob is at a place now where he realizes it's not Laban who's the problem. It's not Esau who was just weak and stupid and I could get over on him. It's me, Lord. I'm the one who needs help. It's me, Lord. I'm messed up. It's me, Lord. I can't do this without you. And so I love it when this thing moves over into the next chapter. When you get to chapter 32, you see Jacob on his way to meet his brother. And he has another encounter with God. And I love it. It's a very brief encounter. All it does, God sends an angel just to remind Jacob. Now, this process isn't about you trying to talk your brother into forgiving you. let me lead the whole process. So he has an appearance of an angel and he said, okay, God's with me. And then from there, he begins to send messengers. He said, okay, let me see what's going on down in the homeland. And he sends messengers down to where Esau lives. And the messengers say, your brother Jacob sent us to tell you that he's on his way and he's hoping to find favor in your eyes. Esau's response was, so now where is he? Hey, he's on his way. We're coming down such and such a road. All right, thank you. Hey, fellas. The Bible says when Esau found out that Jacob was on his way and where he was coming from, Esau got 400. I said it right. That's the way we said it growing up when you wanted to emphasize the point. 100, H-U-N-I-D. He got 400 of the men. And they said, that's all right, he doesn't have to come down here. We will meet him where he is. Esau is getting ready for a fight. Esau's got vengeance in his heart. He is ready to take this boy out. When I see him, there's going to be a misunderstanding. I'm telling you right now.
12: Stay with us. The rest of Jacob and Esau's story is coming right up in the second half of today's Destined for Victory with Pastor Paul Shepherd. Well, we can't say it often enough. It's because of you, our listening friends and partners, that we are able to air these messages on this media platform. You are truly impacting this world for Jesus Christ as people are coming to faith in Christ all over the world through Destined for Victory. 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That's pastorpaul.net. After 20 years, Jacob made a decision to make amends with his brother Esau, but Esau had other plans. Now, let's get you back to the rest of today's Destined for Victory message, dying to get right.
11: So Jacob gets that word. The messenger comes back and says, We saw your brother. All right, well, you know, did you tell him that I want to reconcile? Yeah. But what did he say? Jacob, I think you're in trouble. And the Bible says, here's what you have to do with your distress. Look at the next few verses there in Genesis 32. The Bible says, in his distress, he cried out to the Lord. See, you can't want to just get over the crisis. You got to want to get right with God so that God can take you where he has destined you to be. And so he cries out to God. He says, Lord, please, I know I messed up. And I love the prayer. This is the kind of prayer this tricky boy would not have prayed 20 years before. But now he has seen himself. He knows how messed up he is. Look at this prayer. O God of my father Abraham, verse 9 of Genesis 32. God of my father Isaac, O Lord, who said to me, go back to your country and your relatives. He's reminding God, the only reason I'm going, Lord, is because you told me. You see that? The God who said to me, go back to your country and I'll make you prosper. He said, I'm unworthy of all the kindness and faithfulness you have shown your servant. I had only my staff when I crossed this Jordan, but now I've become two groups. He had broken his large company up into two groups, thinking if Esau kills one group, the other group can stay alive. He said, when I left here, all I had was a staff. Now I'm coming back with two groups. But he said, Lord, save me from the hand of my brother Esau, for I'm afraid he will come and attack me, and also the mothers and their children. Then he reminds God, as if God needs reminding. But you have said, I will surely make you prosper and will make your descendants like the sand of the sea, which cannot be counted. You know what? You can always count on the fact that God said, I will watch over my word to perform it. And God said about you that he has begun a good work in you and he will bring it to completion. And let me tell you something. I don't care what changes you're going through and what disobedience you've experienced and the consequences of it. When God helps you to see yourself and you are ready to get right with him, his word is still good. His promise is still good. And he promised Jacob that he was going to complete his purpose. And so Jacob prays, Lord, remember what you said now and save me from my brother. Well, that night they're getting ready for this encounter. And he starts sending gifts. Read it when you get a chance. Jacob starts sending gifts ahead. See, I'm going to send gifts in a wave. So one group of folk took some gifts. Then the next group took some gifts. Then the next group took some gifts. He said, I'm going to just try to shower my brother with gifts to let him know, listen, I'll be your servant. I'll do whatever it takes to reconcile with you. You will know that you're in the place where God wants you to be when you don't want to just end the trouble in your life. You want to get right, and you're so willing to get right with God and with people until you will do whatever the will of God is. And he says, with regard to my brother, I'm willing to just do whatever it takes to gain his favor because I've wronged him. And so he sends these waves of gifts. And then he tells his family, you all go on across the stream here and I'll meet up with you. And that night he wrestles with an angel because God says to him, in effect, you're not ready to meet Esau until you meet me. And so they have a one-on-one wrestling match. And I love the fact that the angel of the Lord here represents you and I struggling with the worst of ourselves. Watch this. But we're struggling with it because we want to make sure God transforms us. And so when the angel, which was a test, gets ready to go back to heaven, he said, all right, it's been a good wrestling match, but come on, I got to go. Jacob holds on for dear life. I don't know what kind of hold he had that angel in. You seen some of us grew up watching wrestling. Some of those moves they'd put you in, have you on the mat, one leg up over here and the head over. He had him in some hold. He said, I will not let you go, watch this, until you bless me. Not until you save me from Esau. This wrestling match is not about Esau. This one's about me. I prayed about Esau. But now I'm wrestling about me. What are you praying about and what are you wrestling about? Some of us are wrestling with what we ought to be praying for. Watch me. Some of us are wrestling with people trying to get them to forgive us. And right now their heart is not there. And you are wasting your time trying to make somebody forgive you who right now doesn't have forgiveness in their heart. You know what you have to do? Quit wrestling with them. There are some things you don't wrestle about, you pray about. You take those people and say, Lord, I know I did them wrong, and I would love for them to forgive me one day. But God, they're not hearing it. They don't even want to see me. They won't even read my email. They won't have a conversation with me. And I want to ask somebody in Jesus' name to leave those people alone that you are trying to force to reconcile with you, because some things don't happen by force. You have to give God room to work. And you have to be so resolved that if some people never forgive you for what you've done, you have to be content to know God will forgive you. And so some of us wrestle with things we ought to pray about. You say, how do you know the difference? If you have tried to convince people that you've changed, that you're different, that you're sorry, and they're not hearing it, quit wrestling. Pray. Say, Lord, I'm putting them in your hands. And you leave the door open to reconcile. You tell them, listen, I can see you're not open to this right now, but if at any point God touches your heart and you're willing to talk to me, you know my number, you know where I am open. And you leave it there and you pray about it. But now here's the other thing. While some of us wrestle about things we ought to pray about, some of us are praying about things we ought to wrestle about. Don't just tell God how messed up you are. He already knows. The issue is, will you release your self-will into his hands so that he can transform you? And that's what he gave Jacob an opportunity to do. He said this angel was a test. And Jacob said, I will not let you go until I'm a changed man. You got to stay before God and say, Lord, I'm going to stay in your word until I'm a changed man. I'm going to stay in fellowship with you until I'm a changed man. I'm going to, watch this, submit to the body of Christ until I have been changed into your image. And he wrestled until the angel gave him the blessing. Now, here's what I love. The angel didn't bless him before he crippled him. Bible says the angel smote him in the hip and it knocked something out of joint so that there would be a limp that always reminded Jacob that God has brought about change and you can never go back to what you used to be. So he smote him physically and then watch this. He changed his name. Jacob means trickster, supplanter, deceiver, con artist. The angel said, before I go back, I want to give you your new name. Your name is now Israel. You know what Israel means? It means prince with God. You were tricky, but now that you've wrestled this through, now that you've had your Gethsemane, now that you have released it, see, prayer is designed for you to be it's a means, but the end is the release. See, if you pray and hold on, you're not doing good. Don't tell folk you've changed because you're going to church now. Going to church doesn't change you. Going to church doesn't make you surrender to the will of God any more than going to McDonald's makes you a Happy Meal. Prayer's good, but only as you use it as a means to release your self-will. But when you have that breakthrough, God will change your very character. And he said, you're now a prince with God. Never go back to being tricky. You're now a prince with God. Never go back to your old ways of sin. God is doing a new thing in your life. I want to tell somebody, God is doing a new thing in your life too. And it is time for you to say yes to him, to his will. Surrender that stuff you've been trying to make happen. Give it so over to God until he permanently transforms your heart and your life. Makes you the person he has destined you to be. And he wrestled until God won. I want to tell somebody, wrestle until God wins.
12: 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But first, our Executive Director, Alicia Greer, has a few words to share with you during this critical time in the ministry of Destined for Victory. 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
12: That's tomorrow in our continuing message, Dying to Have Significance. 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
10: With SRN News, I'm Keith Peters in Washington. The U.S. military is carrying out its 10th consecutive night of strikes on Iran to reopen the Strait of Hormuz. U.S. Central Command says the strikes aim to degrade Iranian military capabilities used to attack commercial shipping. The conflict has escalated as Iran retaliates by attacking American allies Kuwait, Jordan, and Bahrain. Two U.S. soldiers were killed in Jordan on Friday, and another died in Iraq

0: on Saturday. President Trump has imposed a 50% tariff on most Canadian goods, declaring that Canada has unfairly discriminated against American autos, alcohol, and dairy products. The move was announced Monday. On Wall Street, the Dow down by 307 points, the Nasdaq dropped 12, the S&P 500 lower by 14. More details at srnnews.com.
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2: Suppose God said, well, now, when you read the Ten Commandments every day for 30 days, I may start thinking about loving you. There's not a single solitary thing in all this book, in all this 66 books, the Word of God, not one single verse in here says, well, now, if you do thus and so, God will love you. God loves us unconditionally. That is, He loves us on the basis that He's God, that it is His very nature to express unconditional love. He doesn't love these and hate the others. He loves us all.
3: A lot of people think God is a harsh judge, just waiting to punish anyone who steps out of line. Well, today on In Touch, the teaching ministry of Dr. Charles Stanley will be reminded that though he does take sin seriously, he also possesses perfect kindness, faithfulness, and patience. Our series, Liberated to Love, continues.
2: When is the last time someone looked you square in the eye and said, I love you? Many people don't hear that any longer. We just take it for granted that people understand whether we love them or not. But the truth is, that's not true. And when you and I love someone, oftentimes we think that the way we express it is exactly what they need, or the kind of love we have to offer is exactly the kind of love they need. I want to talk about two things: the quality of love that you and I experience and the quality we give, and the way we're able to receive love and the way we give it. And all of us are involved every day in those two areas of our life. What kind of love do we want? What kind do we give? What kind do we feel capable of giving? So I want you to turn, if you will, to the most emotion-packed chapter I know of in the New Testament, apart from the one that deals with the cross. Because in this passage of Scripture, you're going to find yourself somewhere. That's why they call this one of the greatest stories ever told, because somewhere in this passage, you're going to find yourself. It is the story of the prodigal son in Luke chapter 15. And I want us to read that 11th through the 24th verses together, because every time you read this, you see something you've not seen before. Verse 11. He said, a certain man had two sons, and the younger of them said to his father, Father, give me the share of the estate that falls to me. And he divided his wealth between them. And not many days later, he says, the younger son gathered everything together, went on a journey into a distant country, and there he squandered his estate with loose living. Now, when he had spent everything, a severe famine occurred in the country, and he began to be in need. And he went and attached himself to one of the citizens of that country, and he sent him into his fields to feed swine. Now, that's the worst thing that could possibly happen to a Jewish young man, and that is to be hired out to be a swine feeder. That was absolutely the lowest, most degrading, humiliating thing he could do. And so he was longing to be filled, his own stomach, with the pods that the swine were eating. No one was giving him anything to eat. But when he came to his senses, he said, how many of my father's hired men have more than enough bread, but I am dying here with hunger? I will get up and go to my father and will say to him, Father, I have sinned against heaven and in your sight. I am no more worthy to be called your son. Make me as one of your hired men. Now listen to this next part. And he got up and he came to his father. But while he was still a long way off, his father saw him and felt compassion for him and ran and embraced him and kissed him. And the son said to him, Father, I have sinned against heaven and in your sight. I am no longer worthy to be called your son. But the father said to his slaves, quickly bring out the best robe and put it on him. Put a ring on his hand and sandals on his feet. And bring the fatted calf, kill it. Let us eat and be merry. For this son of mine was dead and he's come to life again. He was lost, and he's been found, and they began to be merry. What I want you to see in this passage is this, that what Jesus is saying is, look at this, he says. This is the way the Father loves us. And secondly, he's saying to you and to me, look at this. This is the way I want you to love other people. And look at this. This is the way I want you to be able to be loved by other people. All three of these are very important, and there are three areas that I want us to get here. Now, there is a certain quality of love that God is looking for in your life and my life. Now, when we think about love, we can think about love being a feeling, but love is far more than a feeling. If love is only a feeling, then we're all in trouble. Love isn't just some wheezy feeling we have, because feelings are very fickle. They come and go. Sometimes you feel good, sometimes you don't. Sometimes you may feel God loves you, sometimes you don't feel He loves you. Sometimes you like yourself, and sometimes you don't feel like loving yourself. Love is a decision, not a feeling. God made a decision to love every single one of us. He didn't base that love on anything about us. He based that love on His own attributes, His own nature, and His own character. It is His nature to love people because we're His creations. Secondly, love is not just a decision. Love is a commitment. Love says, because I love you, or my expression of love to you is that I want the best for you. I want you to feel secure. I want you to be happy. That is, if I genuinely love someone, then I am interested in their security, their happiness, and their well-being. And I am committed to that. And if I'm committed to that, then I'm going to live in my relationship to that person or those persons in such a fashion as to express that. That I am interested in your well-being, in your security, and in your happiness. But it's even more than that. It is an affirmation of something, that if you love someone, you're going to be continually affirming this. First of all, you belong. Because I love you, you belong. Whether it's in a church, or whether it's an organization, or whether it's your spouse, or your son, or your daughter, or your parent. Because I love you, I want you to feel that you belong. Secondly, because I love you, I want you to feel worthy. You are worthy of my love and the love of others. You are somebody very, very special. And thirdly, I want you to feel competent. That is, that I believe in you. I believe in your abilities. I believe in your talents. I believe that God has something in life for you that I'm sure that you can accomplish and achieve whatever God has set out to accomplish in your life. But fourthly, if I really love you, then I'm going to endeavor to build you up in order to help build those qualities in your life that'll make you the kind of person that God wants you to be, so that you can become the person that He wants you to be and that you want to be. And last of all, my love, if it is genuine love, is going to be other-centered and not self-centered. If it's self-centered, it's not going to be love. If it's other-centered, that's what love is all about. Just to love someone is very important, but there is a quality of that love that I think is so evident in this passage that I believe God wants us to be able to accept as from Him and to express toward others, and that is unconditional love. Now, what is unconditional love? Unconditional love is simply this, that I love you simply because you're you, and I don't expect anything in return. I just love you. Nowhere in the Word of God does God ever say, imply, or leave any kind of implication that His love for you and me is based on anything except absolutely unconditional love. It is a love that has no strings. It has no rules and regulations. It has no fine print to it whatsoever. There are no footnotes in God's love and no addendum to it. It is just God's wonderful, pure love for us. Unconditional love has nothing to do with deserving. Unconditional love, God expresses that in His grace, which is His goodness and kindness toward us, without regard to merit or worth on our part, and in spite of what we deserve. That's what grace of God's all about. And you see, it is the fact that we are imperfect human beings, that we all fail, we all are weak, we all sin against God at times in our life. But what does He do? He doesn't stop loving us. That's what the grace of God is all about. Knowing before He ever created us that we would not be worthy of His love for us. So what did He do? He provided His grace through the cross. And what He is not only demonstrating for us His love, but He's demonstrating the kind of love He wants you and me to express one to the other. Love should never have to be begged for, bartered for, paid for, repayment. That's not what love is all about. So the quality of love is very important, that it's unconditional. Secondly, is the expression of that love. It's one thing to love, but what about expressing it? Now, I want you to look at this passage because it's absolutely fascinating. I want you to jot down about six words. All of us express love in about six ways. One of them is by acceptance. So if you just jot down these six words. One of them is acceptance. One is by touching. One is by quality time, giving gifts, by words of encouragement, acts of service. All of these are ways we express love toward each other. Now, I want us to look, first of all, to see how does God express love toward us? Did you know that every day of your life and mine, we live in the sunlight of God's acceptance of us? Did you know that you can't do anything to get God to reject you? Now, people die and go to hell because they reject God, not because He rejects them. And there is an ultimate rejection on the other side in judgment. You can't get God to reject you. He's accepted you just the way you are. And you see, all of us who believe us, how did He accept us? The Bible says He accepted us in the Beloved, in His Son. That's the way He accepted us. So every day you and I live in His acceptance. Every day you say, well, now, wait a minute, it's touching business. Now, wait a minute. He ran, embraced His Son. God's never touched me. Yes, He has. How do you think God touches all of us? He touches us in a warm handshake. He touches us through a strong embrace. He touches us. God does touch us. Pity the person who never is touched, never hugged, and never loved. That's the way God is touching us, through other people. Likewise, quality time. You say, well, what's quality time with God? Listen, do you realize that the most important thing in your life is that warm, intimate, personal, quiet time you spend with God? Have you ever said, God, I just want to spend some time with you, and He said, sorry, not a little busy this afternoon, can't handle it. No, God's always sitting on ready for us to spend time with Him, to love Him and to be loved in return. Acts of service, my friend, God is acting in service towards you and me day and night. Didn't Jesus say, I didn't come to be served, I came to serve. That's what the Father's doing all the time. How's He serving us? Giving us direction for our life, protecting us, providing for us. I mean, He's working always ahead of time. And you think about all the things that you've run into in life, and He was there before you got there, working out details. He was there after you left. He's always serving us, acts of service. Giving, everything you and I have is a gift of God. Every good and perfect gift, He says, comes from the Father of above, in whom there is no variableness, there's no changing about Him. Always giving to us. Words of encouragement, that's what the Bible's all about. The Bible is God's love letter. It is the story of God's redeeming love. It is His love letter to you and to me. You can take all six ways that you and I are to express love toward each other, and God's doing that in your life and my life every day. Now, what does He want from us? He wants us to do the same for others. Now, watch this now. We say that there are six ways for us to express love. But you see, I need to be sensitive as to how you need me to express it to you. You need to be sensitive as to how I need you to express it to me. Now, let's look at these six. I want you to look at your list there for a moment now. If I should ask you, which one of these do you personally feel like that you need the most? That is, when you line up all six of these, and we all want to be loved that way, but what's the one that rings your bell up front? What's the one that when somebody expresses that to you that you really and truly feel really loved? Now listen, when you and I express love towards someone and we're on number six from their number one, you know what they're saying? You don't love me. Or they're saying, no, I don't feel love from you. You may be absolutely giving it all you've got, but if your expression of it doesn't touch them where they need it most, they don't feel it. So what I want you to see, and let's think about it this way. Let's say, for example, that you are a woman, and if I should ask all of you women today, of all of these six, what's number one on your list? Most of you would probably say what? Quality time. So let's say, for example, here you are and you're a quality time lover. That's what you want. You just want time. Your husband comes home with this wonderful gift and he says, honey, look what I bought you. I mean, he has really spent some money. And you take it and you say, well, thank you very much. you're not very excited. Now, he gets his feelings hurt because, I mean, he saved. He worked hard at it. And, well, thank you very much. And, you know, well, I certainly appreciate that. A little tap on the cheek, a little hug or so forth, maybe, but that's about it. And you're wondering, boy, is she absolutely the most ungrateful thing I've ever seen in my life. Well, the problem is that, you know, she likes the gift, but she wants quality time. This person who wants acts of service. Don't tell me how much you love me. I mean, just do something. Do something. Show it. So what happens? You've got people who genuinely love each other, but what they're doing is they're expressing it the way they feel it. And the other person's looking for it the way they need it. And so when you've got an expresser and a needer, and the two do not know what it takes to satisfy the other one's love, then you got a problem. And I think there are a lot of people who live their lives, all their marriage, or sons and daughters with their children, and they're expressing love. And so often, parents give. Gift. And what's the son saying? Hey, I just want you to spend a little time with me, Dad. That's all I want. Or the daughter says, Mom, can't you say I'm pretty? Can't you say my dress is... In other words, no words, no expression. Just give them gifts. And probably, not everybody, but probably on most, the bottom of most people's love totem pole is giving them something. And somebody else, they just boiling over the mouth. Just talk. Now, if the rest of the expressions match their talk, that's fine. But if it doesn't, all the talking in the world is not going to satisfy. And so whether it's giving, encouraging words, quality time, service, it doesn't make any difference what it is. We have to find out what does it take to help the other person. Now, there are those people, no matter what you do, how much you do, and how long you do it, you'll never be able to satisfy them because there's something there in their life, some wall that has been built. Maybe something that happened way back yonder in the early days of their life, growing up or whatever. Didn't feel loved by the father, didn't feel loved by the mother, whatever it might be. That now they don't even feel worthy of love. And what do? They reject you. They shut you out. They turn you off. And they'll do something to drive you away, if at all possible, because that's their only safety. Don't get too close to me trying to love me. Well, does that mean we'll stop loving them? No. I'm just saying that there are some people that you'll find it very difficult to break through because there's something going on inside of them. They don't know how to accept your kind of love no matter what you do. You can go through 1 through 6, 6 through 1, start in the middle, whatever you choose to do, and somehow it doesn't satisfy them. Because no matter how you try to give yourself, until that person feels worthy, until that person is able to let down the barrier, until that person's willing to pull back the drape and let you in, you can't get in. In this passage of Scripture, God probably has crammed as many principles about love as any passage that length anywhere in the Bible. And he's simply saying this. First of all, hey, wait a minute. It doesn't make any difference about your past. God loves you unconditionally. And he loves you the same always and forever. And secondly, you don't have to measure up or deserve it. And thirdly, he knows exactly how to express it. Now, let me ask you a question. I want you to think about, for just a moment, of those 6 ways of expressing love, what's number one for you? What's number one for you? I know one thing. God knows what your number one is. What do you think your number one is? And secondly, let me ask you this. Your spouse or your children or your parents, whatever it might be, or your friends, as you think about them for a moment, what do you think their number one is? It's really my responsibility to find out how to express the love this person needs according to their need, not the way I may want to express it. And I simply want to say to you, no matter where you're coming from in life, God loves you. But you'll never be able to experience that love until, first of all, the Lord Jesus Christ, who is His Son. When you accept Him as your personal Savior by confessing your sins to Him and accepting His death at Calvary as full payment of your sin debt in full and accepting His forgiveness based on not your conduct or behavior promises, but just because He said if you will receive Him by faith, He will accept you as His son or daughter. The moment you receive Him, what do you have? The love of God comes in your heart. Then He will instruct you, teach you, enable you, and make you capable of receiving His love, giving love, and receiving love to others. It is a learning process. It's a learning process for all of us. But it begins in a personal relationship with Jesus Christ. And I want to challenge you that if you have never accepted Christ as your Savior, and you really want to feel the love of God in your life, and all of us need that, if you accept His Son by faith, the love of God comes pouring into your life lavishly. And through the Holy Spirit, you will learn how to receive it, believe it, experience it, and give it. And my friend, when you've learned to accept His love and experience it, and you've learned how to love others and to be loved in return, you are beginning to live life at its very best. Because love is what our life is all about.
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6: 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The answers are found through faith in Jesus. 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
2: I think many parents today do not realize how absolutely devastating it is to a son or a daughter to feel unloved by their father, especially. And if you desert your family, you walk away from that son or daughter, you never hug them, you never tell them that you love them, you never put your arms around them, you never encourage them with words. So they grow up, and what do they think? And what God wants us to see is that He loves us, and He, when He comes into our life, liberates us and equips us to love other people the same way. But not a conditioned loving. It is about us not living up to standards and reaching some kind of plateaus. It is a matter of God lavishly pouring out His unconditional love upon us. What's His motivation? His motivation is to reveal the true nature of Himself. And His motivation is to see that He loves us in order to bring us to accept His Son Jesus and therefore Himself, and to bring us into life at its best, because He wants what's best for us. And it will bring worship and praise and honor and glory to the Father. Because we will love Him. Motivated what? Because He first loved us. Nobody reaches up and loves God first. The Bible says that He loved us first. And you and I always responding to this wonderful, awesome, indescribable, indefinable, infinite love of God. He loves us just the way we are.
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8: This is Hugh Hewitt for townhall.com. President Trump was a guest on my program last week. He put the number of Iranians massacred by the regime over 2 days in January at 52,000. So we know the ruthlessness of the men in charge in Iran. In light of that, it is entirely understandable that the Iranian people are reticent to take to the streets again. And this has become clear. The current public faces of the Rump regime in Iran don't have any authority over the killers with the guns. Eli Lake is among the most respected national security reporters in the United States. He explained to me last week how the history of regime collapses tell us we ought to be watching for splits within the ranks of those men with guns. That's how revolutions against dictators begin and then gain momentum. When a cadre see the endgame and they don't want to be on the wrong side when everything falls apart. Watch closely. It only takes a few people to crack the whole of the IRGC tyranny. I'm Hugh Hewitt.
9: Foundations of Freedom, a look at America's founding principles and the leaders who shaped our nation.
10: In 1862, Abraham Lincoln signed the Morrill Act, helping states create colleges focused on agriculture, mechanics, science, and practical education. The principle was not centralized control, it was opportunity. Lincoln's Morrill Act reminds us that America can support education without surrendering education to Washington. Why did it matter? Because a free nation needs citizens equipped to work, build, steward, and govern themselves. Scripture gives work a sacred weight. In Genesis, God placed man in the garden to work it and to keep it. Proverbs honors the one who works his land. Paul warns against idleness and calls believers to earn their bread. Why does that still matter today? Because education should form capable people under God, not dependent subjects under bureaucracy.
11: There is never any forced worship or obedience to God.
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14: 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Is it true? 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
16: When We're not talking about UFOs. We're talking about UIPs. Those unidentified inner promptings, those hunches, uneasy moments that say, don't go there, or there's danger lurking, or there's harm.
17: Life has a way of bringing us to the edge. Seasons of impossible decisions, crushing disappointment, or dangers we can't see coming. In these moments, how does God break through? Well, not always in the way we'd expect. Today on Insight for Living, Chuck Swindoll shows us how God has guided his people through some of their darkest hours. Not with thunder, not with spectacle, but with something far more intimate. If you've ever wondered whether God hears your cries of desperation, today's message will provide ample assurance that he truly does.
16: Lord, when we look at the options around us, we realize that they are few. As we seek to find a place of peace, a reason for life and the events of life, remind us again, our Father, that there is a place to flee. There is a refuge, and there is a hope, and it is found in you. And you have never changed. You are the same yesterday, today, and forever. We pause to thank you for the warmth of your love that is constant, for your plan that unfolds in all of its mystery, for your word that lives and abides forever, even though the grass withers and the flower fades, the word of our God shall live forever. We stand on it, we trust in it, and we seek to know truth from it, to stabilize us in this decadent era in which we live. Be honored, our Father, at this place of worship today, in the working of this church, in the life of the people of this church. Not simply here, Lord, but as we move our lives from this building into the dailiness of life, go before us and work through us and work within us. Give others a reason to go on through our witness. Free our lips and our lives to speak openly of you in this time in which so many are searching, longing to find a reason to continue. We pause in this quiet moment to thank you for taking care of us, for watching over those who fight for the cause of right and freedom. We pray that you would protect them and bring them safely back. In our nation's transitional time, watch over us. Guide clearly, Lord, through wise counsel for those in high places. May your truth speak through their lips into minds and hearts that will lead and make decisions. Now, our Father, we give you our gifts, and we give them gratefully and hilariously, and we give them generously, as we invest in that which is eternal for the glory of Christ, in whose name we worship and we pray. And everyone said, amen.
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16: Something occurs in the unseen realm down deep in our spirit that changes us. And we feel this is right. And we go there. Or we are assured this is wrong, and we don't. Amazingly, we look back on those times and feel so grateful that at the time of decision, that right decision was made. Why is it we don't realize that was the Spirit's working in an inner prompting, in a realization of revelation or illumination as we see truth like we've not seen it before, and the mystery leaves and clarity replaces it? The first thing I described, we could call intuition. We just felt like we should do that, or we should not do that. This, which I've just described, we call insight. We get an insight into some truth that we had been wrestling with over a period of time. Can't tell you the times both of those experiences have happened to me. I want to talk about this today, and in doing so, I have to tell you, I have never heard it addressed publicly. I've never heard anyone talk about UIPs, those unidentified inner promptings. Now, why is it we never give the Spirit of God credit for such things? When Adam was originally created, he was created to have that sense of community and connection and communication with the one who made him. That broke down, wasn't destroyed, it was damaged. I believe that as a result of not linking these promptings to the work of the Spirit, we devalue His presence at work within us. We have God the Father who has planned our salvation. We have God the Son who has implemented our salvation by dying in our place on a cross, giving His blood to cleanse us from sin. And then we're left with the Holy Spirit for what? To link up with the Godhead. To live our lives before our God in an intimate manner. It's the image of God in me, in you, that makes that happen. Now, I know there's a risk. I'm going to make a disclaimer here so that no one goes off on the tangent in this area and lives by hunches or intuition or whatever. I realize when I open the door to this that some of you are given to this kind of thing more than others. Others of you are so skeptical you're going to walk out before I'm through. But there are some of you who are saying, finally, somebody agrees with me. All of the hunches I have are from God. Stop. I'm not saying that. I'm saying there are times the only way He can communicate to us, whether it is through conviction or assurance or direction or reassurance or encouragement, is through the unidentified inner promptings. That's all I'm saying. And I'm asking us to stop calling them intuition and coincidence and hunches and feelings, and to identify them as the work of the Spirit. Let me show you a couple of three examples. Go from Psalm 139 back to 1 Kings 19. 1 Kings 19. The key person in 1 Kings 19 is a courageous, valiant prophet, Hebrew prophet named Elijah. A little background. He has stood toe-to-toe against the king named Ahab, Ahab's wife, Jezebel. He has dared Ahab to stand against the living God. Ahab, with the influence of Jezebel, has done that. It came to a final climax on Mount Carmel, where there was a battle. An altar was built, and Elijah said to the people, the false prophets of Baal, "You call on your God, and if he comes down and consumes the altar, we'll say that he is God. If he doesn't and mine does, then mine is God." It was one of those standoffs. And as you would expect, they were wrong. Elijah was right. And all 450 prophets of Baal are wiped off the scene. And this incenses Jezebel. That's what we read about in verse 1 of chapter 19. Now, Ahab told Jezebel all that Elijah had done and how he had killed the prophets with the sword. Then Jezebel sent a messenger to Elijah saying, So may the gods do to me and even more if I do not make your life as the life of one of them by tomorrow about this time. Only the Bible could say it like that. We would say your history. Curtains. I'm wiping you off the earth in 24 hours. You'll be in the past tense. Believe me, Elijah understood what she was saying in her threat. And in a moment of weakness, perhaps exhausted from the standoff at Carmel, perhaps weary himself from the drought that has swept across the land, and it is wearisome to fight against false prophets and demonic forces, Elijah caves in and he runs for his life. Verse 3 tells us why he did it. He was afraid, rose and ran for his life, came to Beersheba, which belongs to Judah, left his servant there. He goes another day's journey into the wilderness and came and sat down under a juniper tree. Watch closely. And he requested for himself that he might die. I can't speak for any of you, but I have the feeling that some of you know what that feeling is like. You have been so low, you thought death is better than living. The thought of suicide never entered Elijah's mind, being a prophet of God, but he certainly is asking for God's aid. You gave me life, now I ask that you take it. It isn't worth it. Every leader knows such discouragement. He says, "It is enough now, O Lord, take my life, for I am not better than my fathers." He lay down and slept under a juniper tree. An angel touched him and said, "Arise and eat." He looked, and behold, there was at his head a bread cake baked on hot stones and a jar of water. And that's a nice catering service. When you're at the end of your rope, he looks over and he's got a warm meal prepared for him. So he ate and drank and lay down again. But that didn't break his depression. A similar event happens in verse 7. He arose and ate and drank and went in the strength of that food 40 days and 40 nights. Verse 9, then he came there to a cave and lodged there. So he's no longer under a tree, he's in a cave. Behold, the word of the Lord came to him and said, what are you doing here, Elijah? Why are you here? He said, I've been very zealous for the Lord, the God of hosts, for the sons of Israel have forsaken your covenant, torn down your altars, and killed your prophets with the sword. I alone am left. They seek my life to take it away. Now watch closely. You're going to see one of those inner promptings. He said, go forth and stand on the mountain before the Lord, and behold, the Lord was passing by. And a great and strong wind was rending the mountains and breaking in pieces the rocks before the Lord. But the Lord was not in the wind. And after the wind, an earthquake, but the Lord was not in the earthquake. And after the earthquake, a fire, but the Lord was not in the fire. And after the fire, a sound of a gentle blowing. Let's pause there because that's gotten a little press in over the years, and you may have heard of the still small voice. The 1611 King James Version renders this a still small voice he heard. In the New King James Version, it reads a delicate whispering voice. The NIV renders this a gentle whisper. A little whispering. Moffat's translation handles it, the breath of a light whisper. There's a reliable old commentary named Kyle and Dalich. Dr. C.F. Kyle writes this. It was not in the tempest that Jehovah was. And after the tempest, an earthquake. It was not in the earthquake that Jehovah was. And after the earthquake, fire. It was not in the fire Jehovah was. And after the fire, a still, gentle rustling. You know what I call it? A UIP. An unidentified inner prompting. God got through to his capacity, to his spirit, And he touched him as nothing in the sensory perception would have grasped. Earthquake, wind, fire, none of that moved him. But there was this gentle rustling. Kyle adds, it was in a soft, gentle rustling that God revealed himself to Elijah. The result is that Elijah wraps his mantle around him and walks toward God rather than from him, comes to the mouth of the cave, and is led ultimately to meet up with Elisha, and they together as partners make their way right on until Elijah is taken off the earth. With his mantle wrapped around him, he began to pursue further and further God's plan for his life. It broke what had paralyzed him. But the point I want to make is the turning point was this unidentified inner prompting, gentle, quiet. If there's anything that troubles me about our culture and our times, it is the noise of it all and the pace of it all. Because I think it works against the voice of God quietly speaking to reach us. There's an old hymn, we don't even have it in our hymnal, that says, "Speak, Lord, in the stillness while I wait on thee. Hush my heart to listen in expectancy." I warn you about being so busy you will miss his voice. Orrin Crane wrote it in these words, "Slow me down, Lord. Ease the pounding of my heart by the quieting of my mind. Steady my hurried pace with a vision of the eternal reach of time. Give me amid the confusion of the day the calmness of the everlasting hills. Break the tensions of my nerves and muscles with the soothing music of the singing streams that live in my memory. Teach me the art of taking minute vacations, of slowing down to look at a flower, to chat with a friend, to pat a dog, to smile at a child, to read a few lines from a good book. Slow me down, Lord, and inspire me to send my roots deep into the soil of life's enduring values. Let me look upward to the towering oak and know that it grew great and strong because it grew slowly and well." Take time. Take time to listen. God's voice may be in the earthquake or the fire. There are messages there. You'll hear his voice in those quiet moments when it comes like a gentle rustling, a soft whispering, a reassuring word that life is worth living, it's worth going on. His inner promptings will come in the deep well of our spirit, where he simply says, "Yes, go there," or "Wait," or "No, stay away from that." I'll not take your time, but I could to tell you of moments in my life when I've thought it just isn't worth it in light of all the stuff I feel stacking on top. And then in a quiet moment, it's remarkable how that all gets turned around and figured out. And I realize now it was the work of the Spirit bringing reassurance. Turn from 1 Kings 19 to Acts chapter 20. Here's another setting, another person, not a Hebrew prophet, but a Jewish apostle who's now born again. And his life has been changed. His name is Paul. He's meeting with a group of elders from Ephesus, and he's saying his final goodbye, and he's on his way to Jerusalem, but what he tells them troubles them. It's come from an inner prompting from the Spirit of God, one of those unidentified inner promptings. Acts 20, verse 22. Paul says, "And now behold, bound in spirit, I am on my way to Jerusalem, not knowing what will happen to me there." Look closely at the next verse. "Except that the Holy Spirit solemnly testifies to me in every city, saying that bonds and afflictions await me. I find that intriguing. What was that? It was a UIP. I've been with the Lord and I've met with Him and I've sought His guidance, and He's told me, you're to go to Jerusalem, Paul. But there's also been that inner sense, that spoken voice of the Spirit saying, but beware, there's trouble ahead. And sure enough, there was. It was there He was arrested more than once. It was from there He was sent to Rome, where ultimately He was imprisoned, had an audience before Nero, and finally beheaded. But all the troubles started in Jerusalem. The Spirit told him that would happen, saying, testifying to me in every city, saying that bonds and afflictions await me. But look at his response. But I do not consider my life of any account as dear to myself. Remember his words, Philippians 1:21, for me to live is Christ and to die is gain. So that I may finish my course in the ministry which I received from the Lord Jesus to testify solemnly of the gospel of the grace of God. I think this kind of inner prompting explains the courage of the first century persecuted Christians and the 21st century persecuted Christians. I think this explains how the reformers could stand against the established church and the popular and majority opinion of the time and stand alone, knowing that in standing alone, they would face, if you will, the same kind of persecution that their forefathers faced when they stood before the prelates of the kingdom. The Spirit of God gave them not only an awareness of danger, but also the confidence that they could bear up under it. That explains how some of the reformers could be burned at the stake, and while being burned, offer up their prayer to God that God would forgive those who were taking their lives. It had come from this inner prompting of the Spirit saying, it is going to be dreadful for you, but I will give you the strength to endure. And the glorious reality is that God is not through giving that kind of strength in hard times. I've experienced them in my life, right here. At times, not knowing how I could go on. Most of you knew nothing of it. My wife knew all about it. My family knew most of it. But during those times, I had to rely on the presence and the assurance of the Spirit of God to stay at it. What I'm saying to you today is that sometimes these inner promptings are not relieving in the sense that they are taking away the pressure. They are just announcing to you ahead of time, by doing this, you know that trouble is ahead. But I will give you the courage and the conviction to stand fast. I don't know what the future holds for some of you, but you may have such a prompting in your experience and in your life. And if you do, my challenge to you today is to obey the guidance of the Spirit. Don't run from the trouble. Don't hold back, because if it is His will, He will give you the strength to endure.
17: 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Kids need entertainment during the summer months, and what could be more wholesome and life-giving than a fictional journey

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1: Well, Jessica Stand is our Make a Moment Monday host of Lifeline, our two-hour show that accompanies you to your destination. And Jessie takes calls from listeners, so if you'd like to participate in this evening's discussion, just call this number. It's 888-367-5329. I'm Jordan. The Lord bless you and keep you. The Lord make his face to shine upon you and be gracious to you. The Lord lift up his countenance upon you and give you peace. Have a good evening. Keep giving away those acts of kindness. God willing, going to meet you back here tomorrow a little before 6 a.m. We'll see you then.
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6: With SRN News, I'm Keith Peters in Washington. A tropical depression is drifting erratically in the Gulf and is forecast to gradually strengthen into a tropical storm this week that could threaten several states. Forecasters say the depression is about 105 miles south of Panama City, Florida, and could become a named storm in the coming hours. They warn the system could produce a life-threatening storm surge over a wide stretch of the northern Gulf Coast. Senator Darlene Graham announces she's running for a full term in her late brother Lindsey Graham's Senate seat. She shared her decision with Fox News Channel's Sean Hannity in an interview set to air later tonight. Darlene Graham was sworn in last week to fulfill the remaining months of her brother's term, which ends in January. President Trump has endorsed her candidacy. More details at SRNNews.com.
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